0: with the updated EPB methodology, issue updated EPB notices, and keep the EPB register up to date. The bill also narrows the definition of priority building. Under the bill, only buildings that could fall onto a busy street or block a strategic transport route will qualify. Buildings that were priority simply because of their usage, such as hospitals or fire stations, will lose that status. Together, these changes provide clearer rules and a stronger focus on the buildings that matter most for public safety. So the bill also introduces a tiered approach to remediation, replacing the current requirement to strengthen all buildings to 34% of the new building standard, commonly known as NBS. There will be two principal forms of remediation measure. Most unreinforced masonry buildings will need to mitigate their risk of facades falling onto people below. Multi-storey concrete buildings and large unreinforced masonry buildings will need targeted work to prevent those buildings collapsing. For unreinforced masonry buildings, then, that are one or two storeys high and located outside urban centres, no remediation will be required by a set deadline. But at the same time, I note that owners will need to mitigate the risk of facade collapse if they want the building to be taken off the EPB register. EPB owners will be able to apply to territorial authorities for deadline extensions of up to 15 years, 15, even if their original deadline expired before commencement. This will replace the current up to 10-year extension open only to heritage EPB owners. So the bill also supports lower cost compliance pathways for owners carrying out seismic work or changing the use of a building. If the work only involves seismic remediation, no fire or accessibility upgrades will be required. Similarly, if an owner wants to change an EPB's use, it would only need to meet its remediation requirement rather than anything higher. Together, these changes provide more practical and cost-effective solutions, more time to comply, and fewer barriers for owners committed to making their buildings safer. The Transport and Infrastructure Committee has unanimously recommended amendments to address issues identified by submitters, officials and the committee itself. I welcome these improvements and again place on the record my thanks to the committee for their detailed examination of the bill. I note Chair Mr Andy Foster is here. I thank him and his colleagues who did such a careful and coherent job of understanding and in turn explaining the changes that have ultimately been made. In response to feedback from submitters, the committee clarified what areas are in a quote-unquote urban centre, which helps to determine the remediation requirement of an unreinforced masonry EPB. For example, Wellington and Porirua are urban centres, whereas Featherston and Greytown are not. To acknowledge the unique barriers to remediation faced by heritage buildings, the committee added heritage status to the list of matters that territorial authorities must have regard to when determining whether or not to grant a deadline extension. Some submitters were concerned that the alteration provisions may allow for reduced building code compliance. For example, drilling stabilising rods through walls can increase the risk of fire spreading in one room to the next. The committee introduced a backstop into the bill to ensure that seismic work needs to be done in a way that doesn't increase the risk of fire spreading or reduce disabled people's access. The committee also amended the bill so that warning signs must be displayed on all earthquake-prone buildings, including those that are only recorded on the register or have a seismic work exemption. The committee updated the terms for the required remediation measures to facade risk mitigation and targeted retrofit. This will ensure that approaches to remediation that mitigate risk but do not necessarily involve securing a facade or a full retrofit of the building can be used. This bill now also includes high-level descriptions of these measures. Some submitters were unsure how buildings with unusually tall stories or part stories will be treated. A fair question. The committee clarified that the thresholds for determining how many stories high an EPB will be set out in the EPB methodology. One way that a building can be a priority building with half the remediation timeframe is if it may impede a strategic transport route if that were to collapse during an earthquake. Submitters recommended that territorial authorities be allowed to revisit their strategic transport routes. Again, I think a very sensible recommendation. The committee therefore amended the bill to empower territorial authorities, councils in other words, to revise and remove strategic transport routes up to 1 July 2027. No new strategic transport routes may be added, ensuring that no building owners will be worse off. Last, in my remaining minutes, sir, the committee clarified the meaning of a building within scope. This makes it clearer which buildings are within scope of the system before the reader then looks to the EPB methodology for further technical detail. An unreinforced masonry building must have an exterior masonry wall and satisfy other criteria in the methodology to be within scope. And a tall, heavy material building must have one or more significant elements, such as a roof or a floor, built using concrete or other heavy materials and satisfy any other criteria in the EPB methodology. Overall, in summary, the bill creates a more focused and workable earthquake-prone building system by targeting the buildings that present the greatest risk, introducing tiered and more cost-effective remediation requirements, and reducing barriers to remediation for building owners. For all those reasons, sir, I commend this bill to the House.
1: The question is that the motion be agreed to. Arena Williams.
2: Thank you, Mr. Speaker. This is an important bill and an important piece of reform that Labor continues to support with specific reservations. So I'm going to use this speech to set out what those things are, and they will be the parts that we consider are the most sensitive and are the least well supported around the House. It is important that we come to consensus on these rules, which impact on the long-term viability of buildings, and not only those that are being built now, but in expensive and costly remediations that are to come in the next 5 to 10 years. And so it is important to flag where we have bipartisan support, which is for a sensible set of rules for remediation of the highest risk buildings, but to indicate that we do have reservations around how some of the exclusions have been applied, particularly around Auckland. So, Mr. Speaker, maintaining affordability has been our concern here. We want a building system and a built environment which is affordable, where remediations happen from either existing owners, or there is an incentive for buildings to be sold to people who can remediate them, because you do not want a situation like Wellington is experiencing now, where some important civic sites, main streets, have buildings which have not been remediated because the cost is very high. That continues to pose a risk to neighbours, to people on the street who walk past them. We want a system which incentivises that kind of remediation and where it is affordable in the public interest. And so that is why we need some updates to these rules. But we have vociferously opposed at every opportunity the exclusion of Auckland from the rules for remediation of risky buildings. Colleagues, let me explain what has occurred here. Cabinet has set out to create a set of rules where the highest risk buildings around the country are the ones that get fixed. That makes sense. We shouldn't fix buildings which are not posing a risk to people's lives and are not posing a risk to the neighbouring buildings around them. Those rules require expensive fixes, and so they should be something which is sensible. There is also a category of buildings under that that require being fixed, they need to be fixed, but there shouldn't be rules which force people to adhere to a certain timeline. Building owners in that category should be able to make their own decisions about what kind of risk they will put up with and what kind of risk the building's users will put up with. But when I'm talking about the highest risk buildings, some of those have been excluded from this bill. The way that these rules have been drawn is that if you have a very high risk building in Auckland, which is on the main street, it does not need to be remediated anymore. The House must understand that by excluding Auckland, we have drawn lines on a map which mean that those remediations do not need to occur. Yes, you could have designed a system where the highest seismic risk regions were the way that we decided what sorts of buildings would be remediated, but that's actually not what we've done. If you drew lines on a map, you might use, say, faults and areas where, say, an eruption around the Alpine Fault was going to cause regional risk and regional land movement. You might have drawn lines around volcanic movements in our shaky isles, but that is not what the system we have used. We've used a system, which is perfectly sensible, whereby you identify the buildings which are at risk of movement in any kind of event like that, and how much they are used. So a building that might move the same amount and might have the same kind of risk on the main street in Auckland is a different sort of risk to the one that's on the west coast and has two users a year for family weddings. That's sensible. But the addition at the last minute of an exclusion for Auckland does not fit with the uncontentious and unpolitical way of identifying risk here, and it has overlaid a set of judgments that are, simply put, relatively political about whether Auckland should be included or excluded from the rules. I think that is the wrong decision. I think we will be back here in this House debating whether that has worked, because it is not a system that the public can have faith in, and it will test confidence and trust in our built environment system and whether central government stands behind the risk that we are asking Aucklanders to take on, not only as a community but as individual business owners who, say, have buildings next to highly risky buildings and people who maintain other parts of the built environment around them that are at risk because of this decision. This is not also a minor issue for Auckland. The majority of earthquake-prone buildings are in Auckland, despite many people's assumptions about the earthquake-prone buildings being in Christchurch. That is largely an area which has been through a pretty painful process of having to come up to speed with the rules that we required of them. People in Canterbury have done what they have been asked. They have fixed buildings, they have remediated buildings. For some people, that has been huge personal cost. Huge personal investment of family savings for many businesses. It has meant years of, you know, having to forward fund capital investment in their buildings, but they have done that. This is an exclusion now of another region, in fact, where there are 1,400 earthquake-prone buildings, which was in the queue, and this government has made a decision to exclude them. That decision will have lasting consequences for generations to come and is, frankly, being made at a time where that is possible for the government to do it because it's not in people's minds. The deadline extensions powers in the bill have also been something that the committee worked very closely with, and ultimately that is something we do not support. There are shifting goalposts now in the bill where deadline extensions of up to 15 years don't come back to this parliament. They are made away from sort of public scrutiny. What does that mean? It means that building owners don't have a clear indication of the time that they will need to make remediations in the rest of the country. For the Wellington apartment owners, who are an important constituency when governments of both stripes have considered this bill, they now do not have certainty of investment decisions. Little old ladies who live in apartments and that's their entire life savings will be hugely impacted by this bill, and it is a very hard case. Labor's answer to this was not one that national politics supported. It was to use public money to assist those private owners with their private property because we recognise that there is a sort of no-fault element of this, and that it would be inequitable to treat this in any different way. But there were other choices available for the national government to make, and simply kicking the can down the road is what is being done here in this bill. It's a very difficult position to be putting those retirees especially, but also first home buyers in, when they are now underwater and find themselves without equity to invest in other properties that they would like to live in, especially in the current climate of the Wellington property market. The committee had some very useful discussions around the idea of addressing the need for assistance that those apartment owners face, but ultimately the government has not proposed either an insurance product which would help them, or a financial scheme which would allow them to sell and then to recover some of the costs for the government's coffers. That was what was in place in 22-23 under the Labor government, and that is not what the government has announced. These rules in this bill should have been progressed at the same time as another scheme to properly spread risk between those who can afford it and those who can't, or introduced. Things like the bodycorp rules are critical to getting this regime right, and those have also not been progressed at the same time. So ultimately, this is an area where reform is welcome. We need sensible rules for remediation, and the rules aren't working for a sector which is struggling with the construction and the repair of these buildings right now. We do not have enough capacity in the system to fix all of the earthquake-prone buildings that we need to in New Zealand today. So we needed a sensible way for the government to direct when that work would occur and where. But the exclusion of Auckland wholesale should not have been part of the planning of that pipeline. If we're serious about an infrastructure pipeline which works for people, we also need to consider the built environment and the private buildings which are associated with that. Our construction sector needed to be able to plan that out well. There is also an extension here which means that it might be 10 years, it might be 15 years, nobody knows. And so when we're accountable for the people, to the people in our electorate who are looking at this parliament and seeing an improvement of the earthquake prone building rules, we all also have to know that the risk hasn't gone away of earthquakes, that there are risky buildings out there which this bill doesn't deal with. Simply sticking a notice on the door doesn't deal with it, and we all need to wear that for our communities, where there is not just private risk, it is public risk to our main streets, to the people who use the movie theatres, to the people who use the malls. All of this is something that this Parliament should keep a very close eye on, because it does speed up building, but it also spreads the risk in ways we haven't anticipated.
1: Before I call the member, can I inform the House the vote on the first reading of the Environmental Reporting Amendment Bill was incorrectly recorded as ayes 91, noes 20. The correct result is ayes 101, noes 20. The record will be altered accordingly, or corrected accordingly. The Honourable Julianne Genta.
3: Tēnā koe, Mr Speaker. Tēnā koutou e te whare. I congratulate the Transport and Infrastructure Select Committee for their work on this bill and the very helpful report that came from it. My colleague, Celia Wade-Brown, is currently the primary member of the for the Greens on that committee, as I have to be on the Environment Committee for the planning bill. So I wasn't there for the submissions on this bill, but I have a great interest in it, particularly as an electorate MP for Rongotai. Wellington City, which is mainly Wellington Central electorate and Rongotai electorate, both held by Green MPs, was significantly affected by the Kaikoura earthquake and by the changes to the earthquake building standards that were brought in following the Christchurch earthquake. So that was back in the prior term. I know the Speaker will remember this well, because I think he was involved at that time. And I think that the changes that were made at that time were made for the very best reasons, which was to try to protect loss of life following the extremely damaging and tragic Christchurch earthquake. However, while Christchurch in the recovery received a significant amount of central government funding to rebuild horizontal infrastructure and a significant amount of support, Wellington has not really received that level of central government support, and yet it's had extreme damage to horizontal infrastructure like the pipes, which only became visible some years after the Kaikoura earthquake. And our town centres have really, really struggled with building owners who simply are not in a position to upgrade the building to make it functional. We have buildings in Newtown that have been just used as storage or sitting empty, two perfectly good apartments on Rutherford Street above a commercial space, empty because those buildings are not going to be repaired, and it's affecting the vibrancy of our whole town centre. So as Wellington MP, definitely had to support the changes proposed by the minister. One thing that was great is sort of trying to make firstly, the prioritization is not stopping a building from falling down, but protecting loss of life. That is really, really important. And secondly, there was kind of no awareness. I think council engineers were quite conservative in terms of putting things on the schedule, and they would say a one-story building that's a tennis club somewhere in Wellington, which has, you know, doesn't have people living in it, doesn't have people working in it all the time, had to be upgraded. And it was the same test for a multi-story residential building that had people living in it. And clearly, the risk is different for those infrequently used buildings that are single-story versus a multi-story residential building. So we welcome these changes, but we still have some concerns. The primary concern, from my point of view, is that everywhere else that I'm aware of, at least this is what I understood from briefing from officials and coming from an earthquake-prone part of the world in California, where there have been increases to building standards, there's usually some central government or state level support for helping building owners to fix their buildings to make them safer. So it's unusual to massively put up the seismic standards and not provide any real support, which is unfortunately the situation we've been in. And there was a pathway for support. And I have a constituent, an older lady who lives in a residential apartment in the eastern suburbs of Wellington, who went through this whole process with MB to try and access the support for remediation to her apartment building, her apartment in the building, to access financial support, had just kind of gotten through all the bureaucratic hurdles when this government and the Minister, Chris Pank, announced that they were not going ahead with that program. And so suddenly the money was taken away and it wasn't available, which was incredibly stressful for a woman in, if I recall correctly, in her late 70s or early 80s. So, and during this period where the government's been working on this legislation, we still have not seen any financial support for apartment owner-occupiers come through. And I know my colleague Arianna Williams referred to this and Labour's concerns around the bill. It is a major concern. So while there will be fewer buildings that need to be remediated, there are lots of buildings, and there might be 40 residential buildings in Wellington, mostly owner-occupiers. Some will be investment properties with renters in them, but mostly owner-occupiers. And for those owner-occupiers, where is the financial support to undertake the remediation, especially given that property values in Wellington are not up? So borrowing to pay for that remediation might not be available to those apartment owner-occupiers. So it would be useful if central government had a fund, even if it's not grants, but it would be great if it included some grants and some loans, low-interest loans, to assist owner-occupiers to fix their buildings so that, you know, they're not at risk of death, and we need them to fix these buildings. Like, as a community, we need these buildings to be fixed, and we cannot rely on City Council, which has already been, particularly in Wellington's case, under so much pressure to upgrade their own buildings. It's made a whole lot of recent projects of Wellington City Council far more expensive because of the complications of the seismic standards, which now are in some cases being removed. So they've already put a lot of money into this stuff. Ratepayers can't be the ones bailing out everyone in the city. So I think there is very much a role in calling on government to do something about this, to offer some sort of financial support. And the other big concern is the exclusion of Auckland from the rules for remediation of risky buildings. And I think, unfortunately, as we saw with Christchurch, sometimes the most damaging earthquakes are happening in places where we're not expecting the earthquakes. And my university geology professor, I remember very clearly saying, if you're in an earthquake-prone area, the place that's most at risk of a catastrophic earthquake is a place where you haven't had lots of little earthquakes, because the pressure has built up over a long period of time. So while everyone's expecting it to be Wellington, you know, it might not be Wellington, and clearly a city built on a zone of volcanoes, it might be at risk. So we should probably not be excluding it, even if it seems cost-effective at the moment. It could end up being the wrong decision. So concerned about Auckland's exclusion. There's 1,400 earthquake-prone buildings in Auckland, and that's the majority of the earthquake-prone buildings around the country. So excluding Auckland's buildings that are highly vulnerable in seismic events is not the right decision based on the evidence available. But we're not going to oppose this bill because we know that the other changes need to be made, particularly for places like Wellington. And we were assured by officials during the briefing that engineers were working on far more cost-effective solutions to address the to effectively remediate buildings without having to completely redo the structure. You know, when you're looking at those 1940s concrete buildings, unreinforced masonry, there might be some more cost-effective solutions that address the issue without having to do everything that prior had been recommended. So that's what we're hoping to see. I mean, the reality is we are an earthquake-prone nation. We need to build accordingly. We also have higher costs of building in some cases, and we have an economy that is struggling slightly. And so I think working together to address the public risk of earthquake-prone buildings and the cost of that and to share that cost makes sense, especially when it comes to retrofitting older buildings. Because people really appreciate those older buildings, you know, like a lot of really good design. And it would be a shame to have to knock them all down. And as we've seen in Wellington, people aren't knocking those buildings down. They're simply not going ahead with the remediation because it's not affordable. And that means there's not as much housing available in our city as we need. There's not commercial space being utilized, and that has a negative cycle. It's sort of a negative self-reinforcing cycle for our communities. One other point in the last few minutes, we will be moving an amendment in the Committee of the Whole House around fire safety and disability provisions because we do think that's really important. We do need those older buildings to address disability access and fire safety. Thank you, Mr. Speaker.
1: Simon Court.
4: ACT supports the amendment to the earthquake-prone buildings regulations. In 2016... David Seymour, ACT leader, was the only Member of Parliament to vote against the legislation and the rules that we're now repealing. Seymour said the rules would be arbitrary, there was a lack of cost-benefit analysis, and there'd be huge cost to many building owners with little benefit either to private or public users. It was an attack on property rights. That's what this Parliament voted for, 119-1. An attack on people's property rights by forcing owners to spend vast sums of money on buildings that they could not justify commercially or ever hope to recover. And as a result, as Julian Genta has just pointed out, there are many buildings that have never been remediated and never would have been under the rules we're appealing today. Seymour said in 2016 these rules will cost a fortune. And since then, we've heard heartbreaking tales about people who are essentially in their old age living on a fixed income, unable to afford their share of the cost of remediation and living heartbroken, ruined lives as a result of the rules this Parliament's repealing today. In the government review of the rules agreed, they had imposed around, or would impose around $8 billion in avoidable costs. ACT is proven right again. Just like we were with the Zero Carbon Act, 119-1, we will be proven right. New Zealand will have to get the Paris Agreement changed for our benefit or we'll have to leave. ACT was proven right about the firearms confiscation and the laws that Labor government brought in, 119-1. And that is why Nicole McKee has to fix them with a new Firearms Act. Mr. Speaker, ACT is right more often than any of you, excluding you, Mr. Speaker,
1: you know, that's
4: admit.
1: The member does need to come back to the bill. I know that, look, the editorial stuff is interesting, but not relevant to the bill.
4: ACT looks forward to seeing this bill progress through all stages to give New Zealanders with earthquake-prone buildings a chance. Thank you, Mr. Speaker.
1: Thank you. Andy Foster.
5: Thanks, Mr. Speaker. I rise on behalf of New Zealand First and also having chaired the Transport Infrastructure Select Committee, which considered this bill. And I just wanted to say thanks to all the people who worked on this, the officials, the submitters, and always the great committee that it's my pleasure to work with. Mr. Speaker, this bill followed a public engagement process before the bill was introduced, which I think is a great process. It's all too rare, if I might say, by any government. The bill reduces the overall requirement for earthquake strengthening, reduces the number of buildings, reduces the extent of work required in many cases, but not all. It takes a tiered approach, first of all starting with information. We did say that as a select committee that we want to make sure that buildings that are earthquake prone, even if you don't have to do anything with them, there's at least a notice on those buildings to inform people. It's a simple notice. Partial and facade strengthening is another step, and then full treatment as well. The Select Committee tightened up on urban areas, and for example, churches and fields we didn't deem to be high risk. Tightened up on fire and access, so upgrade is no longer required, but you can't make it worse. We excluded those, agreed with the exclusion of low-risk areas, Auckland, Northland, Chathams, etc. And we did test that, that we told very clearly to the opposition there was a low benefit-cost ratio, and that's why they stayed excluded. The biggest issue, though, Madam, Mr Speaker, just very briefly, was the lifting of Otago, coastal Otago, so Dunedin and Oamaru, into the medium-risk area. There was a lot of concern by those communities about that. Those are areas with some of the most significant collections of heritage buildings, and New Zealand First thinks heritage is very, very important. Most significant collections of heritage buildings in New Zealand, huge public benefit, what Simon Court was saying, huge public benefit, and yet the bill for those, the strengthening, is private. There's a real concern about the economics of strengthening in both of those towns. But the bill actually, Mr Speaker, reduces the impact on those communities. We did explore the details of those, whether, you know, things like the treatment of mezzanines, basements, two-storey buildings that are four storeys at the back and so on. Sorry, am I interrupting the good folks over there? I'll get finished quicker if you didn't
1: Mr.
5: do that.
1: Mr Foster, you were being interrupted, and I'd advise those who were interrupting to
5: Thank you.
1: Contain
5: you know,
1: themselves.
5: We go through an extensive process. We go through a serious select committee process. Don't make the process a joke here. Mr Speaker, the assessment that the coastal Otago, though, one of the challenges there is the coastal Otago is based on 160 buildings which have been assessed at the moment. I'm told by the folks in Dunedin Council that are about 3,500 still to assess. So there is a serious issue there which we are going to need to look at. And if I can just finish off with, just in terms of Wellington, Julianne Genta was absolutely right. Wellington got no support whatsoever as the effects of the Kaikoura earthquake slowly emerged. Particularly on the water infrastructure. She's also right about the parlous state of many of the apartment holders there, apartment owners there. It is painful for them. They are trapped in that situation, and there is no necessary answer in this. It is something, again, we should look to see if we can find an answer for them, and it does blight areas. Mr Speaker, I'm going to leave it there, but just to commend the bill to the House and thank everybody for the hard work that's been gone into putting it together.
1: This is a split call. Tamatha Paul.
6: Kia ora, Mr Speaker. Thank you to the previous speaker for sharing those insights, because as we know, being based here in Wellington, where shakes are common, that this is something that we've absolutely always got to be considering. And we are going to be supporting this bill because it's moving towards a more proportionate risk-based framework that better targets life safety and reduces unnecessary compliance costs, which was looking like a very big bill for Wellington, so we're glad that those costs might be spread out a bit more over time. We all saw those videos in Venezuela, watching all of those buildings come down, watching those buildings collapse on top of people, and just the misery that came about. And I think whenever there's a major seismic event across the world, it does really remind us why we have to make sure that our buildings are safe and compliant, and why it is so important. And I think New Zealand in particular has done a really good job at making sure that our buildings are safe and reinforced, and that things like chimneys or stone masonry won't fall down and crush people in the way that we saw in Venezuela. And I think it's really good that we've learnt the lessons from the tragedies that have happened. But like the previous speaker said, in Wellington after the Kaikoura earthquake, there was a lot of damage done in the city, especially to our main buildings that we rely on, like our central library, basically our entire civic square. And that's only just getting open now, 10 years later? And it would have been great to have a hand. And I know, the Speaker, you did a lot of amazing work for the City of Christchurch following the big earthquakes. And I wish that we had a Jerry Brownlee in Wellington to help us hustle a bit more financial support. But it's all right, because we're here now. And I do recognise the previous Speaker's contribution. Damn it. I do recognise the previous Speaker's work to, following the different quakes that we've had here in Wellington. My colleague Julianne Genta covered a lot of our position quite well, but one thing that she mentioned towards the end of her speech is that we're really hoping that through the committee of the whole process on this bill, that we'll be able to get some amendments in here that make sure that when disabled people or those with mobility requirements are living in these buildings, that we can make sure that they're able to safely enter and exit the building in the event of an emergency or of an earthquake. So we're really hoping to work pragmatically with the other parties to implement those amendments, which will make these bills, this bill and these changes more fair and reflective of the fact that a quarter of our population are living with disabilities. Now, the other main point that I wanted to make in the short time that I have was around some of the constituents that I've met with in Wellington, and particularly those people who are living in earthquake-prone buildings, who are on fixed incomes, who are in a really difficult financial situation due to some of the legislation that addresses those buildings that they live in. And I just wanted to highlight some of the solutions that they are wanting in addition to some of this work. So obviously this is about the legislation, but there are also some financial schemes or assistance that we might be able to consider to assist some of those owners. So some of those recommendations include, and I've written to the Minister of Building and Construction early in the year to bring these to his attention, but we respectfully request that we include within the Earthquake Prone Building System Reform Program a dedicated work stream which looks at owners of multi-unit residential buildings, recognising the distinct barriers faced by body corporates and homeowners. We ask that there is a financial support settings that are workable for owners of multi-unit apartment buildings who must still undertake remediation, including arrangements that recognise fixed incomes, limited borrowing capacity and the collective decision-making required under unit title and company share governance arrangements. And finally, we request that the government provide certainty and transparency on timing, transitional arrangements and implementation so that homeowners can plan, secure finance where necessary and make informed decisions. So really just acknowledging that for some of the super annuitants that live in these buildings or disabled people who are on fixed income have less financial ability to make different financial abilities, and sometimes they've put their lifetime savings into buying these apartments and are now in this really tricky situation where they don't have the money to remediate. So my request is that we consider the financial assistance that might sit alongside this bill, which will mean that people living in seismic prone areas can stay where they are. Kia ora.
1: Dr. Carlos Tom.
7: Ministers tell the committee how frustrating and confusing the current system is, especially in Auckland, where the earthquake risk is relatively lower than in other parts of the country. This will provide a more practical and proportionate approach to manage earthquake poor building. I commend this bill to the House.
1: Tangi Utukiri.
8: Kia ora, Mr. Speaker. Well, I have to say, the National Party lead and the Deputy Chair of the Transport and Infrastructure Committee, I was expecting to take, well, for the member to be a little bit more fulsome in the contribution. Usually we hear about Mount Roskill, but clearly not today. So that is disappointing. But nonetheless, we will box on. Mr. Speaker, as my colleague Aruna Williams has indicated, the Labor Party will be supporting this bill this afternoon. And that's because we do agree that the earthquake-prone building system does need to be practical, it needs to be targeted, and it also needs to be focused on the buildings that do pose the greatest risk to life and indeed to safety. We acknowledge that when we step back and look at the current regime, that has placed some pressure on councils who have an active role in this particular space, on building owners, on communities, and particularly, sir, in regional communities and smaller towns where the costs of undertaking remediation can be at times, not all the time, but at times, can be disproportionate to the level of risk. So we do think that an approach that is looking at a risk-based approach, but one that is balanced, is perhaps a sensible one, and it's right that when we're looking at the approach for buildings around priority for those that are unreinforced masonry, those that perhaps are seen as vulnerable because of the structure containing concrete, and other areas where the seismic risk perhaps is higher than other places, is the best way to go, rather than treating every single building in the same way, despite those particular aspects as well. But Mr. Speaker, there still does need to be an expectation that across the board, throughout the country, when we're looking at things like this, that the consideration for life and safety is paramount, and that there should not be a dereliction of duty or responsibility in that regard. We must do this work, although we need to take a measured approach to it. So, sir, I want to acknowledge the Transport Infrastructure Select Committee. I want to acknowledge Mr. Foster, who has made a contribution today. We're acknowledging Mr. Foster quite a bit. That's because there are a few bills from the Transport Infrastructure Committee as part of the urgency motion. But I do want to acknowledge the work that the committee did do on this bill. And I think the fact that it's come back to the House with unanimous support in terms of the report is a direction indication to the work that colleagues have done. We did hear from a number of submitters, as you would expect, is a bill like this, and also officials. As colleagues have touched on, the committee did receive some advice around areas in New Zealand that would be considered as low seismic zones, and the resultant action from the committee is that those three particular areas would no longer be subject to the earthquake-prone building regime at a level as which they entered into this regime, and that relates to Auckland, Northland and the Chathams. Now, this has led to the view from the Labor Party that we oppose the exclusion of Auckland from this regime, and that is because there are naturally buildings in Auckland where there is still a risk. There is still a risk that those buildings present a significant life and safety risk if an earthquake to take place. We do remain concerned that the government has gone too far in excluding Auckland from this regime, because low risk does not mean no risk. And there continue to be high-risk buildings in places all around the country that would cause harm to life and safety following an earthquake. We know that if we look at Auckland and set aside Northland and the Chathams, Auckland is the home to our largest population. It is our largest city by far. There were substantial levels of infrastructure in that part of the country in existence and being built at the moment. And there are, as my colleague has said, already a significant number of buildings that have already been identified as earthquake prone, in excess of 1,400. The Select Committee report identifies 1,544 Auckland buildings that are currently classified as being earthquake prone that would no longer be covered by this particular law change. And so we do think that a complete carve out of our country's largest city that has the most population in the country located in it does create a gap in public safety and public confidence. Now, Mr. Chung says it's the best city. Well, he could have told us about that this contribution, but he's given that opportunity up. We do think, Mr. Speaker, that there was an opportunity for perhaps an alternative where there could have been some middle ground where Auckland could have still been subject to some provisions, maybe a lighter regime, who knows, but that was certainly the preference rather than a complete removal from the regime in its entirety. I want to touch on, Mr. Foster has talked about coastal Otago and the protections that would provide them. Now, this bill does move that area from a low to a medium seismic zone based on the updated information around hazards that is now available. The committee has inserted some transitional provisions so that there is a lack of disadvantagement to existing building owners in that particular area. There is still the remediation deadlines that exist, but there is an opportunity for some timeframes to be sort of changed in that particular space after the commencement around those medium zone timeframes as well. One change the committee has also made is around the definition of an urban centre. This bill will require a different approach for those that are in urban centres, for those that have unreinforced masonry. And why that is, sir, is because of the likely higher damage and threat to pedestrians moving about in urban areas and vehicular traffic as well. That might also block or impede emergency vehicles seeking to utilise the roads, which we'll talk about in a moment. The committee has narrowed the definition so that urban centre is not going to capture those smaller satellite towns that would be subject to some tougher requirements. And often, close to home for me, the Manawatu District Council is a regular submitter to the Transport Committee when it comes to these sort of matters. You know, they would be considering for their community where they sit in terms of being an urban centre or not, and adopting the Statistics New Zealand approach as to what the definitions are, and that's contained in the committee's report, we think is a sensible way to go. Mr. Speaker, as you'll be aware, there are priority buildings that are identified that have effectively a shorter runway or a shorter period of time that the remediation work will need to be carried out. Now, some regional authorities have gone through a process of identifying a large number of strategic transport routes, which means that any of those buildings that are priority buildings that have been identified as being positioned along those strategic transport routes will need to effectively create a quicker form of remediation. Why? Because if an earthquake were to occur and those buildings were to collapse, then that would impede the strategic transport network, and so there needs to be a quicker form of remediation around that. What has been brought to light, though, however, Mr. Speaker, is that some authorities have perhaps been a little bit more loose around designation of those strategic transport routes, and so the bill does provide for an option for councils to have a look on a one-off opportunity around their route sort of planning for transport and to remove some routes if possible. It's not an opportunity for councils to add or controlling authorities to add more routes in, but rather to sensibly, where possible, rationalise what that route looks like. And when it comes to highways, Mr Speaker, Waka Kotahi NZTA need to be included in that particular process. To just wrap up, Mr Speaker, there are a number of other small changes, but they are changes that we think will make a difference. There are things like the notices on buildings being a little bit more simpler than they are currently, and hopefully they'll be able to serve as a reminder and a guide to members of the public around what the particular state or assessment of an earthquake-prone building is, so that members of the public can make their own choices around that. At the moment, that is something that might need to be sort of focused on through the regulation process. What this bill does is it changes it so that the Chief Executive of MBE is able to sign off on that and that councils can go about making that happen. So it's a sensible change that will hopefully not create bureaucracy, another layer of bureaucracy around that, but will ensure that it is a very clear, simple direction to the public around what the state of a building is if they choose to go into it. And then the final part, Mr. Speaker, is around some of the removals of the Henry VIII provisions that was in response to the Regulations Review Committee that is ably chaired by Arana Williams, but identified that aspects for the transitional purposes were no longer required, and so the committee was very happy to respond to that request from the Regs Review Committee to change that. On balance, Mr. Speaker, the Labor Party is supporting this bill this afternoon, however, with the caveat that we still believe the timeframe and the exclusion of Auckland is an issue.
1: I call on Dan Boudwa. Mr.
9: Speaker, this is a good bill reflecting a risk-based approach to earthquake-prone buildings. It's very good for Auckland. It's all a part of this government's plan to fix the basics and build the future. I commend it to the House.
1: We have a split call. Georgie Danzig.
10: Tēnā kua te maunga te whare. And Mr. Speaker, firstly, very good to see you in the chair. I think the last time I spoke with you in the chair was at my maiden speech, so let's hope this speech is as heartfelt and good as that one. But this is a very important bill that we're speaking to today, the Building Earthquake Prone Buildings Amendment Bill. I want to acknowledge the effects of earthquakes and the importance of getting this legislation right. As other speakers have spoken to, we are in a very earthquake prone country, and we need to do really good and ongoing work on protecting people who deal with the repercussions of earthquakes across the motu, and good work that's going to protect the lives of people and our communities. We've all been affected by earthquakes, and I acknowledge those living in cities who have been hugely affected by earthquakes, and we all know the huge impact it has on communities financially and otherwise, particularly the Christchurch earthquakes, which I know triggered a lot of work in this space. And my colleagues have spoken of the impacts of that, and I'm pleased to support this bill in order to get that legislation right so that we can protect lives and our communities. We need to keep safety at the centre of our system when we are considering this bill, and reforms should focus on genuine risks, and public safety must remain the overriding principle. And so Labor supports targeting regulatory efforts at buildings that present the greatest risks to life safety. As I mentioned, we have learnt considerable lessons from Canterbury, and other speakers have spoken to the Kaikoura earthquakes, and governments have a responsibility to protect people from avoidable harm. As other speakers have mentioned, although Labor supports this bill, we do not support the exclusion of Auckland, Northland and the Chathams from these reforms. Even though they have a low seismic hazard, Auckland doesn't have a zero risk, and we risk building a two-tiered system in our country by excluding Auckland. A low risk does not mean no risk, and we need to ensure that we are protecting everybody. As other speakers have spoken to, Auckland contains approximately 1,400 earthquake-prone buildings, and the majority of identified earthquake-prone buildings nationally, excluding our largest population, I don't think is a smart move. Mr. Speaker, I come from the sunny place of Hamilton, and Hamilton and the Waikato also has a low-risk seismic hazard risk. However, I wouldn't want the Waikato and the place that I live to be excluded from these regulations because, as I said, a low risk doesn't mean no risk. And in fact, Hamilton, as reported, is the largest urban centre with the lowest natural hazard risk. So a little plug there for the great city, but also let's not exclude areas. We need to make sure that we are protecting all our people and communities across the board in this legislation. The other point I wanted to quickly touch on was balancing affordability with long-term responsibility. You know, as natural hazards increase, or natural disasters increase in our country due to climate change, this is something we need to think about more and more in regards to earthquakes and personal liability, but also in other natural hazards. And I don't think it's something that gets enough attention, is how are people going to manage the personal financial burden on them when a natural disaster affects them. I think that's a missed opportunity, and I would have liked to see more support for our public in that space.
1: Dr. Hamish Kemmel.
11: And thank you, Mr. Speaker. It is a great honour to stand up and speak on the Building Earthquake-Prone Buildings Amendment Bill. A lot of previous speakers have, Mr. Speaker, flattered you with many great compliments, but I do just want to acknowledge all the work that you did do for Christchurch after the earthquakes. This bill would make it more pragmatic, tiered system intended to better reflect the actual risk posed by individual buildings here in New Zealand. It would focus on mitigating the risks of life, so therefore I commend this bill to the House.
1: Dr. Tracy McClellan.
12: Thank you, Mr. Speaker. I was a bit surprised that the previous speaker didn't look at the clock and maybe think to speak for a little bit longer, and we may have been able to go for lunch. But nevertheless, here I am on my feet, and I've got quite a lot to say, so I make no apologies for that snafu. Thank you, Mr. Speaker. The Earthquake-Prone Building Amendment Bill, where do we start? Well, let's start at point one. Labor supports the overall direction of this bill, and obviously it's been argued that the current earthquake-prone building system has imposed substantial and, in some cases, disproportionate costs on building owners and on councils and on regional communities. And that is something worthy of some reconsideration. So this more targeted system, which focuses on the buildings and the buildings themselves, the earthquake risk, and the locations that present the greatest risk and threat to life, we do believe is sensible. It's not a perfect system, and there are, as has been discussed,

are no longer a concern, because it doesn't take away the concern, it just takes them off the statutory list of concern. So the central purpose, as has been said by almost everybody on this side of the House, who are pretty much the only people apart from Andy Foster, who made a very interesting contribution, to have commented on what is a really important bill, and we should have more to say about it. The most important principle does have to be the underpinning this legislation is that earthquake-prone buildings regulation exists primarily to protect people's lives. And as has also been noted, those of us from Canterbury certainly don't need a reminder that earthquakes don't just affect buildings. They affect people, and they change lives within an instant. You know, lives can be changed and lost. And many Cantabrians, as I'm sure yourself, Mr. Speaker, will remember walking past buildings that they had entered hundreds of times, or driving past buildings, as I did and just before the earthquake. Paused at a set of lights because the lights were red. A very frequent place for me to be paused. And 2 hours later, you know, that building was down, and the person that was unfortunately paused at those lights on that occasion lost their life. So buildings that seem like innocuous bricks and mortar that serve the function of housing work, that housing people, conducting business and all of those other activities that they afford us the opportunity to do, aren't just buildings if they are not designed in a way, or if legislation and regulation don't ensure that aspects of buildings aren't a little bit more safer for the reality that they involve housing people and accommodating people who are not nearly as indestructible as we might somehow like to think we are. Labor therefore supports a greater focus that is in this bill on unenforced masonry buildings. That was certainly a big lesson from Canterbury. Vulnerable concrete buildings, falling facades and other known life safety hazards. A more proportionate system, however, is, we do believe, a little bit more fairer for regional communities. Existing system tended to treat every building as if the community that it was functioning within presented the same level of risk, and a small building in a low risk town shouldn't necessarily face the same obligations as a large, vulnerable concrete building on a busy pedestrian route. And I know that through the Select Committee process, you know, that formula, those calculations have been taken into account to get to where we agree here. There were some aspects of that Labor weren't 100% in agreement with when it came to assessing that risk. But some of that was whilst debatable, and we put forward some alternatives. We don't think that our position was necessarily the perfect one either, so we were happy to contend with this. Acknowledging that the cost of strengthening has exceeded, for some people, the value of the building itself, and also acknowledging the stress and the uncertainty that lots of people have faced, wondering how they would be able to now make those buildings compliant under the previous regime. However, proportionality must not become an excuse for an indefinite inaction, and that is a huge problem. Extensions should be available where owners are making genuine progress, and we absolutely believe that, but not simply to push difficult decisions another 10 or 15 years further into the future. And, you know, ultimately, we actually do want to be able to take this opportunity to say we live in an earthquake-prone country. There are certain well-known risks. Given our recent history, we have been afforded the opportunity to look into and to research and to have experts and engineers on this, that and whatever design and innovate some possible solutions to make our lived environment a lot safer. So we should be moving with a certain pace to be able to afford our own selves the opportunity for that. As has been mentioned, Mr. Speaker, excluding Auckland, we think is entirely the wrong approach. I do understand the rationale behind it, and we listened intently to various people raising their

0: methodology behind how they come to that decision or how they came to provide us with that advice. I still don't think it's the right thing to do. I think even if we think about the situation where we're discussing Auckland as if it's one homogenous area just by virtue of the fact that it has some boundaries and we've created, we've created a made up, essentially, boundary where and that's what we call Auckland. But even within Auckland itself, there are different geological considerations, and we just think that with a little bit more time, we may have been able to work with the government to maybe reach a compromise on how we could have got the best of both worlds. But we accept that Auckland does have a lower seismic risk. We acknowledge that being seismic hazard is not the only part of the risk calculation, however, and a light touch framework could have been retained, we think, which would have left highly vulnerable buildings, lots and lots of highly vulnerable buildings, still could have been identified, recorded and subject to some targeted obligations, which I think was probably the place that we should have ended up. I also do want to acknowledge the earthquake notices. I think both Andy Foster and my colleague Tangi Utukere mentioned these, and so far as it's one of the things I remember the most from Select Committee, sometimes it's the little details. The earthquake notices that you put on an earthquake or on a building, just because there's no remediation required for that building, we didn't think that should remove the need to have a properly displayed notice. People should still know that, yes, the building's got some issues, no, not enough to have required the full suite of treatment in terms of remediation. I still want to know what those issues are, and then I can make my own informed choice about how much time I may choose to spend in that building. In closing, Mr. Speaker, Labor supports this bill because it is a targeted and more proportionate and a genuinely risk-based system, and we do think that we probably do need this now as a pragmatic step forward. We support this bill at second reading while continuing, obviously, to argue for a more consistent national safety framework and better support for those people that are expected to carry out some of the costs to their own homes, including the apartment dwellers, because ultimately we all want safer communities.
1: Members, the time has come for me to leave the chair. The House will resume at 2 p.m.
2: This afternoon, the House has been debating the second reading of the Building Earthquake-Prone Buildings Amendment Bill, and we'll return to that debate at 2 o'clock after the lunch break. Right now, let's join Sanctuary Radio.

is Josh Baldwin here on Sanctuary. I'm Tom. We've just gone past 1 o'clock and Friday afternoon continues after two. Holly returns, filling in for Lizzie this week on Afternoon Praise. Lizzie will be back after the weekend though. All going well. Coming up shortly, Brooke Lidgetwood and Victory Boyd with The Water and Matt Maher, Because He Lives. Amen. That is also coming up inside the next 15. First though, let's go with a classic from Third Day.

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0: Because He Lives, Amen. It is a sanctuary. I'm Tom. Good to have you with us if you've just joined us for this Friday afternoon. And as you listen in, maybe when you think of the song titled Because He Lives, you actually think of the 1971 hymn by Bill and Gloria Gaither. Well, do remember that Hymns for Today is returning in just a couple of days' time. That's an hour of hymns on Sunday mornings here on Sanctuary with Peter Shaw between 6 and 7. Let's have a look at our daily devotional, The Word for You Today, and then I've got some new music for you from Rent Collective.
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2: Ham found his dad, Noah, in a very vulnerable situation. Drunk with no clothes on. He couldn't keep his mouth shut, telling his brothers about the embarrassing situation that Noah was in. And Ham and his son suffered because of his big mouth. His brothers Shem and Japheth, though, treated their father with respect. They went in to cover him up, looking the other way so as to not see his nakedness. As a result, they were blessed because of their loving deeds. You can read the whole story in Genesis chapter 9. Now, this is not saying that we should cover up for people who are making mistakes. Jesus himself spoke about how important it is to keep each other accountable. Take a look at Matthew 18, 15 to 17, and how it's a good thing to lovingly confront and sort out issues. Noah's story is teaching us how to deal with the sensitive things that we find out about people. See, Ham found his father and immediately went to broadcast it, without doing anything to ensure that Noah, even in his sorry, messed up state, was actually okay. Ham found his father's situation gossip-worthy, and that became his priority, above showing concern, grace, and care. We should center our responses to others around bringing truth, honor, and love into every situation. So what now? One way to avoid getting into messy gossip is to keep accountable. If you have an accountability partner, go for a coffee with them. If you don't, approach a trustworthy Christian to be one for you.
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Sounds like a Friday afternoon, because it is Santuary. It is the Days Show. I'm Tom. Over the weekend, why not try some new ways to listen into Sanctuary? During the week, we turned up on the Freeview platform on Channel 56, so feel free to check that out. 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Maybe have a look at getting that from your app store or texting app to 8168. And we are on major streaming services as well, if you do use the likes of iHeartRadio and TuneIn.

0: Father God, I thank you today as I meditate on the remarkable truth that you know me completely and that you love me through and through. I want to know myself as you know me and to love myself as you love me. Where there are aspects of my character which I don't fully know, show me the truth. Help me see my strengths as well as my weaknesses, my beauty as well as my failings.
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0: It is a sanctuary. I'm Tom. Well, the weekend is upon us very shortly as we wrap up the day's show. Lizzie will be returning to afternoon praise after the weekend, but this afternoon, Holly taking care of things after two, and Lizzie back on evening devotion. Now, next week, as we kick off the week with Lee and Nerida on the morning sanctuary, remember they'll also be making their way around Auckland to give you an opportunity to catch up with them and the team. If you've got any questions about listening to Sanctuary in the digital space through streaming services, apps, etc., as we get set to come off the parliamentary and AM network at the end of July. If you want to find out where they'll be, the itinerary is online, so feel free to have a look over the weekend on yoursanctuary.nz.
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0: The intrepid explorer creeps forward to capture the perfect picture of the usually elusive kiwi bird. They take a step, then an unknown sound ruins the moment. No kiwi, no picture.
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Good afternoon and welcome back to RNZ's broadcast of Parliament from the House of Representatives in Wellington. MPs have returned to the debating chamber after the lunch break and will shortly resume debating the second reading of the Building Earthquake-Prone Buildings Amendment Bill.

0: The House has resumed. We're dealing with the Earthquake Prone Buildings Amendment Bill. There's one call, Vanessa Winnick. Dr. Vanessa Winnick.
1: Thank you, Mr. Speaker. It is an honour to speak on this bill. The Earthquake Prone Buildings Amendment Bill actually makes a very sensible and sensitive balance between respecting the legacy of those who lost their lives in the Christchurch earthquakes and with being able to recover and move on from those events and future ones. This is just another way that National is fixing the basics and building the future. I commend the bill.
0: The question is that the a point of order?
2: Taking Te Pāti Māori's call.
0: No, we're not. We've lost the opportunity there.
2: Point of order. Mr. Speaker, my understanding of Appendix of Standing Orders is that you lose your chance for first reading, but for second and third reading, we do have the opportunity to bid for Te Pāti Māori call at the end, should no one else takes that call.
0: Yeah, okay. There you go.
2: Thank you, Mr. Speaker. I rise on behalf of the Green Party to also take a call on the Building Earthquake Prone Building Amendment Bill, and I do want to commend the Transport and Infrastructure Committee on the thorough work they've done in this bill, but I was particularly the chair of the Transport and Infrastructure Committee, Andy Foster, as well. Yes. I do want to start by saying that I agree with what everyone has said in terms of the need for us to look at this and exactly, and also how this interact with local authorities when it comes to the strengthening. And of course, we have seen the impact of earthquake, both in terms of in Otatahi Christchurch, but also here in Te Whanganui Atara, Wellington. And I think as my colleagues, both Julianne Genter and Tamitha Poole as local electoral MPs of Wellington has expressed, this is something that

0: That is of great concern. And even as someone from Tamaki Makaurau, Auckland, this is something that is important for us as well. Mr. Speaker, the main areas of this, and I think this is an interesting bill because we have seen quite a number of such bills in the building and construction space, which allows for some of the narrowing the method available to territorial authorities of identifying new earthquake-prone buildings after initial identification period. But some of these, particularly some of the high-risk buildings, could be identified after the initial period. And I think when we're looking at a bill such as this and the kind of flexibility allows, and it also allows for a more nuanced approach, so for those particular buildings, especially if they are older buildings, to be able to have the time to upgrade to a certain extent. I think from an Auckland perspective, I believe, and I need to just double check, that that some of these changes when it comes to Auckland is something that I am a little bit concerned about. This is where you get changes in Auckland, Northland, Chatham Island, and coastal Otago, where those in a low seismic zone would no longer be designated earthquake prone and could not be And I think that is a concern because there are the possibility anywhere Aotearoa being on a fault line has that kind of potential. So, and I know personally in various electorates, Auckland Central as well as Epsom, that there are buildings that would be considered earthquake prone under the old regime. But I think under the new regime, their fate has yet to be, I guess their fate will change to a certain extent. And I think that potentially it's important for for local authorities to actually monitor, and territorial authorities to monitor as well, just because of the potential impact it comes to human lives should something does happen. And I can think of particularly along Newton Road in kind of between Auckland Central and Epsom that has certain buildings that previously was designated, as well as on Manukau Road. But overall, Mr. Speaker, this is a bill that the Green Party does support, and there are various elements in there that we'll be interested in asking the minister further. And history suggests it's also a very engaging minister who I'm sure will be able to let us know the detail of some of these. I think one last thing I want to touch on in terms of this particular bill, and this is something that has been going through sort of various bills, and I mentioned that we have seen quite a few of these type of building bills, particularly around earthquake-prone buildings, and which is on the, I guess in some ways, that Henry VIII powers that it presents, because this is something that is of it has been noted by various members as well as other committees of the kind of Henry VIII clauses that we are seeing manifesting in some of the building bills. And they are important. Some of them are required. But again, some of those in general would have sunset clauses. But then how that gets managed and how that Henry VIII clause manifests is something that I think as a House we should continue to monitor. And it's something that we'll be asking the minister on as well. And also, yeah, and I think with that, there are some areas, like I mentioned, that is with a level of nuance that needs to be unpacked further. But overall, we understand the requirement for this bill. We understand the necessity it presents, particularly for people in Wellington. And finally, I do want to acknowledge, Speaker, your role as a previous minister in the work that you did in the Ototahi earthquakes.
1: The question is that the motion be agreed to. Those of that opinion will say aye.
2: Aye.
1: The contrary, no. The ayes have it.
3: Building Earthquake Prone Buildings Amendment Bill, second reading.
1: This bill is set down for committee stage next sitting day. Mike Davidson.
4: Mr. Speaker, I seek leave to correct two votes taken during the committee stage of the Offshore Renewable Energy Bill in order to correct the Green Party's vote on the closure motion for Part 4, which should have been 14 votes opposed, and on Honourable Dr Megan Wood's table amendments to AP number 571, which should have been cast as 14 in favour.
1: Leave a sort for that purpose. Is there any objection? The There appears to be none. The record will be corrected accordingly. I call on Government Order of the Day, number 14.
3: Emergency Management Bill, number 2.
2: Mr Speaker,
3: second reading.
1: The Honourable Mark Mitchell.
2: Thank you, Mr Speaker. I present a legislative statement on the Emergency Management Bill, number 2.
1: That legislative statement is published under the authority of the House and can be found on the Parliament website. The Honourable Mark Mitchell.
2: Mr Speaker, I move that the Emergency Management Bill number 2 be now read a second time. Mr Speaker, while you're in the seat, I just wanted to acknowledge you as a member of the National Party backbench when we were hit by the awful Christchurch earthquakes. I got to observe your tireless work as Emergency Management Minister leading the recovery for Christchurch. And I just want to think, reflect and mourn on those that were lost, but also now recognise that Christchurch is a thriving city that is a joy to visit and to see how far that they've come since that event. And I want to acknowledge you because I got a front row seat that helped inform me in terms of what I needed to do when I took on the role of Emergency Management Minister. So thank you for that. I'd like to thank the Governance and Administration Committee for its work to consider this important piece of legislation. I'm pleased to see the committee was unanimous in its recommendations. This reflects the collaborative, cross-party approach that we need to strengthen our emergency management system. In my view, like national security, emergency management should be bipartisan, and I want to thank all of the parties that that have worked hard and had input into the development of this bill. I also want to acknowledge the submitters on the bill. Their input has improved the bill and will also feed into its implementation and other operational improvements. Emergency management is relevant to every person in New Zealand, and submitters' insights are important to supporting the whole of society approach to emergency management we need to adopt as a country. The government's objectives for reform are to strengthen the role of communities and iwi Māori in emergency management, provide for clear responsibilities and accountabilities at the national, regional and local levels, enable a higher minimum standard of emergency management, minimise disruption to essential services, and ensure agencies have the tools to do their jobs effectively when an emergency happens. The majority of submitters supported this intent. Where submitters sought changes, it's clear the Select Committee has given those views careful consideration and in many cases has recommended changes to the bill as a result. These amendments have strengthened the bill and the government will be taking them forward. There are some changes I want to highlight because I see them as particularly helpful and supporting improvements on the ground. The bill, as reported back, extends civil liability protections to official responders when they're taking precautionary actions immediately before an emergency. These protections will also cover the likes of volunteers and civil contractors when they're acting under official direction. Concern about civil liability before a state of emergency is declared should not create hesitation to act, because hesitation can result in avoidable damage. At worst, it may cost lives. I welcome the Select Committee's recommended changes on this issue, and I thank the submitters who raised it. The committee has also recommended creating a formal link between regional emergency management plans and the long-term planning process under the Local Government Act. Good planning is fundamental to driving action on the ground, across the 4 R's of risk reduction, readiness, response and recovery. While there was already an expectation that local authorities will implement their emergency management responsibilities through long-term plans, making this link explicit and clarifying how a multi-council planning process should flow into individuals' councils and their long-term plans was important. Emergency management committees are intended to achieve economies of scale and integrated management of hazards and risks, but they can only be successful if all councils play their part. Linking regional emergency management plans and long-term plans will ensure that committees' decisions translate into action. This change reinforces a key shift the bill is making to put more emphasis on the emergency management role of individual councils, and related changes include creating specific roles for regional emergency management committees and their local authority members, making mayors primarily responsible for declaring states of local emergency and recovery transition periods within their own districts, requiring every territorial authority to have a district controller and district recovery manager with a clear line of accountability to the council's chief executive, and giving territorial authority chief executives an explicit mandate to coordinate resources provided by other agencies in the lead up to and during an emergency over that longer term recovery. In late October last year, severe weather events coincided with the local body elections. Because new mayors had not been sworn in yet, I needed to declare states of local emergency over Southland and Canterbury. The committee has recommended a sensible change to address this gap, enabling mayors to be sworn in early on a temporary basis to declare a state of emergency or transition period. This will enable local declarations to continue to be made locally and avoid potential delays in the emergency disruption communications if the emergency is disrupted because of communications between the affected council and the minister. When it comes to improving our resilience to emergencies, this bill is only part of the picture. Councils also hold many tools to address specific hazards under the planning, building and biosecurity legislation. To name just a few, like under the current Act, emergency management committees are expected to use these tools to support their emergency management responsibilities. I'm pleased to see the Select Committee has recommended making the connection between these responsibilities clearer by creating a requirement for emergency management committees and councils to consider whether functions, duties and powers and other relevant legislation would help meet their emergency management responsibilities. New Zealand is one of the most exposed countries to natural hazard risk in the world. I'm sure I don't need to convince the House about the need for a strong emergency management system. This need is reinforced by every severe weather event, let alone when we consider our most serious risks like the Alpine Fault. It's critical we have legislation that sets us up to manage these risks. At its core, New Zealand's approach to emergency management is based on three key principles. One, we consider all hazards, natural and man-made. Two, we manage the risk from these hazards by taking action across the four R's: risk reduction, readiness, response, and recovery. And three, all parts of society have a role to play in emergency management. Central government, local government, communities and businesses, iwi and hapu, and individual households. Overall, this bill will better enable our emergency management system to achieve this intent and deliver the improvements identified through past inquiries and reviews. For that reason, I want to thank again the Select Committee and all of the submitters for the critical role you have played in improving this bill. The Emergency Management Bill number 2 will provide stronger foundations for New Zealand to meet the growing risk we face as a country, and I commend it to the House.
5: Nā koe e te māngau whare o tira i te tuatahi i roto i te reo Māori. 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First of all, I do want to acknowledge the whānau in Wairarapa who have once again recently been flooded. Ka nui te aroha kia koutou. And also big mihi to you, Minister, for your kōrero this morning and reinforcing how good it is that we have reached bipartisan agreement on this very important issue that affects all of our communities across Aotearoa. So, and I also want to acknowledge both you and my colleague Camilla, who worked together on improvements of this bill. Which whānau, as the Minister has laid out, is about modernising and strengthening our civil defence emergency management framework.
6: I have acknowledged the work that our former spokesperson, Camilla Balich, has done on this. And so Labor do support this bill with a couple of reservations or recommendations. Obviously, it's been great to hear the Minister acknowledge the value of iwi and hapu in emergency management and recovery. And while it's great to see that this bill creates statutory obligations to engage iwi Māori, Labor would have preferred and would have acknowledged the value of iwi and hapu from the design, partnership to delivery of these processes. I want to talk a bit about what iwi involvement means and hapu involvement means. We've talked a lot in this House about the value, across parties actually, which is awesome, about the value of marae facilities in these scenarios. And so I want to talk about what that actually means in a community sense. It was great to be able to take Camilla, when she was spokesperson, to Hawiti, where they were still having activities, recovery-related activities in their community. Not only the exhaustion of the resource, which is therefore taken out of commission for the rest of the community, who now have to think about where they're going to have their tangi, where they're going to have their birthday celebrations. But it's also the exhaustion on the whānau who have to man those facilities while also fulfilling their full-time jobs and other community responsibilities they have. That's what we're talking about here. But they do it because they know their communities, they're well connected with the regional sedums, and of course with NEMA. It's a beautiful model, and that's why we would strongly like to see in the future iwi and hapu acknowledged as partners, as decision makers, as well as key deliverers of these services. The other point about that is it's not just iwi for iwi locally. That network stretches out across the motu, and descendants of iwi will support with things like Starlink, which we saw, but we'll talk a bit more about infrastructure later. It's also the ko tō rauro, ko tāku rauro, ka ora ai te iwi mentality, where other iwi networks come in to support, not just financially and with resources, but with training and manpower. Another area of this bill, very important and Labor support strongly, is the progress in strengthening the resilience of essential infrastructure. One of the greatest honours I've had in my life so far, Mr. Speaker, was to serve as a volunteer member of our local civil defence, the Rangitukia Civil Defence team, during Cyclone Gabriel. Many of you will remember that during Cyclone Gabriel, the East Coast was cut off in every sense. Power went down, our roads in and out were cut off. We had no internet, no phone line. But I must give a big mihi to good old Radio Ngāti Pro, whose 585 AM frequency was still connected and still the only means of communication for the important local and national comms we were getting in terms of safety for our whānau. Other than that, it was just good old door knocking. So absolutely, we support building resilience into all future investments in our infrastructure throughout Aotearoa. The bill also updates the governance arrangements for our regional emergency management organisations, including renaming civil defence emergency management groups as emergency management committees. I think a name is a name, whatever we call them. I just urge us all that we remain genuinely focused on locally led and locally driven. Another slight point of difference is governance. Labor believed that the strongest emergency management system is one that empowers regions while ensuring national coordination where necessary. This bill shifts the balance towards centralisation. It introduces new ministerial powers, binding national rules and compliance orders enforceable through courts. While there will certainly be occasions where national leadership is essential, we must remain connected to our local leaders who know their communities so well, they know their rivers so well, they know their whenua so well, they know their roads so well, and they know their bridges so well. A resilient system should trust local expertise as much as central authority. We've talked about bipartisanship, and I just want to acknowledge all the amazing people, both in paid roles and voluntary roles across Aotearoa, who do a great job in keeping our communities safe. What I've observed is that during my visits around Aotearoa, is that while resource levels may differ, responses may differ, what is absolutely key is that everyone has a really strong local connection, local leadership, and I want to acknowledge too the training and professional development that has gone on throughout our communities. It's really awesome to see that when we get those heavy rain warnings, people are stood up, the Facebook pages are going crazy, and everyone knows what they should do. And I'm also pleased to say people are taking the warnings much more seriously, because we know all too well the damage of what we're calling, sadly, our new norm. So, Mr. Speaker, I do want to conclude once again in reinforcing the value of having iwi and hapu as part of the design, as part of partnership in this, not merely because they are so well connected in some of our most isolated communities, but they are connected across the whole emergency management network. They have already invested significantly in resourcing communities, not just with contributing to mobile civil defence units in containers, but also in supporting the professional development of people who live in the communities that are affected by these each and every day. While I actually really love this portfolio, Mr. Speaker, because while we go into communities, we go in often without our party hats on. We see people going through some of the most vulnerable times of their lives, packing up their worldly belongings at the end of their driveways while their houses are filled with silt and water. And while it's absolutely devastating, it is wonderful that we as a parliament stand by our people. And it's also wonderful because we also see the best of humanity at these times. And so we see communities pulling together, and that's why Labor are happy to make progress on this bill. We probably would have been happy to see all right through to the third reading under urgency, Mr. Speaker, because we understand that this is beneficial for Aotearoa. As I said, could there be tweaks made? Absolutely. But I do want to acknowledge the mahi that has gone on to make the advancements that we have before us today. So once again, a big mihi to all the whānau still recovering out there, a big mihi to all the visionaries in this House who want to look at building resilience as we progress our response, our responses to emergency management, and also a massive mihi to all our volunteers who continue to upskill, who continue to train so that you are in a best position to serve your communities. Communities who want to stay where they're from because it's beautiful and their whakapapa is there. Mr. Speaker, on behalf of the Labor Party, I commend this bill to the House.
1: Dr. Lawrence Sunat.
0: Mr. Speaker, as we heard from both of the previous speakers, this is a bill that is important and very much needed, and the Green Party also supports this bill. And one of the first by acknowledging the Governor's Administrative Committee for Administration Committee for considering this bill, and for all of the members on that committee for doing a very thorough job of it. I also do want to acknowledge the Minister for the role that the Minister has played in managing some of the emergency response that I have seen, and I have seen the Minister firsthand going out to those affected areas. So I do want to thank the Minister for that. Like the previous speaker said, this is something that is facing Aotearoa New Zealand broadly, and it's really good to see that this bill have broadly the support of this House and definitely the support of the Green Party. As mentioned before, the bill would replace the existing Civil Defence Emergency Management Act and then build this new legislative framework by this Act in terms of the 2023 government inquiry into response to the North Island severe weather events. And you know, in terms of the 2023 events, both what we have seen from that, both in terms of the Auckland anniversary floods that affected the areas such as Auckland Central, Epsom and Mount Albert more severely, as well as areas in over the shore, and the responses that MPs have had and on that, but also personally having relatives in East Coast and in Napier, Tokumara Bay, Talaga Bay, was going to those areas and seeing the ongoing impact to even to this day that Cyclone Gabrielle had in those kind of areas. And this is something that very much is facing Aotearoa New Zealand on the whole. And I think with that, Mr. Speaker, it's really important for us to address the first major issue that we have in this House, which is around climate change and how we are responding to both climate mitigation and also climate adaptation. And of course, this is something that the Green Party in particular is very interested in and would like to follow through, and you know, having this kind of conversation with any government and with this on this bill and during the committee stage in particular. Now, the reason for that is because what we have seen is an increase. What we normally have seen to be once every 100-year events is now annually. And simply our local authority, simply our people, our communities, our society is not at this stage prepared to handle that kind of the level of frequency. Right now we're seeing more extreme weather patterns all around the world, you know, most recently with the heat waves in France hitting record high again. We're seeing that happening every year, which is declared, you know, that El Nino is here in Aotearoa, and the impact that that potentially will have in the coming month. So climate change is absolutely an important focus when we're looking at the way we look at emergency management, of course, with all of the other natural disasters on the bill we have just spoken on regarding the building earthquake-prone buildings amendment bill on other forms of natural disasters like earthquake. So then, with that kind of setting the scene, it's important then to ask, it's very well to have a bill such as this, but what is the level of resourcing that is needed to be able to undertake and actually do the, what is set out as a legislative framework to its full effect and give credit to what we're trying to do here today? Because, Mr. Speaker, one of the things that we have raised and we are concerned about is, for example, in Budget 2024, we did see that that ring fence with the Climate Emergency Response Fund has been taken back, and nearly $1 billion has been wiped from that fund to subsidize for other parts of that budget. What we have seen is, you know, that the Marae Resilience Fund is drying up, even though Marae plays such an important role in emergency response. And I want to give a specific shout out to the Marae that supported the local communities, our tourists, our visitors, not just Māori, but everyone who are in community in the extreme weather that we see, the climate charge extreme weather we see earlier in the year in Bay of Plenty. So all of these is an important consideration as we progress this bill further through the House. What we have also seen is that the government has given record investment and record funding to defense, but proportionally we have not seen the personnel, particularly when it comes to civil defense, receiving a proportional of that record increase in that defense. I think that's, again, we feel like if we're really talking about emergency management and emergency response, there is a little bit of imbalance in terms of what we see as a legislative framework and what we're seeing in action from a resourcing perspective. And Also, another important aspect of that resourcing is what we have seen most recently here in Te Whanganui Atara in terms of the sudden flood that we saw only a few months ago that has also left many, many of our families here in Wellington in hardship. And I do want to give a special acknowledgement to our Green local MPs, Julianne Genter and Tamitha Poole, in the role that they played as all electoral MPs do in the event of emergency when it comes to emergency response. But one of the things we did see through a series of these emergency, events that we've seen over since the beginning of this year, we have seen record number of local state of emergency being triggered. Yet what we're doing, don't see is the corresponding response from, for example, the Ministry for Social Development, MSD, when it comes to civil defense payment. And they have to be constantly this battle with MSD to trigger civil defense payment, because if a local authority doesn't ask for it, it's not triggered. Whereas when people are in hardship, particularly when we're looking at a local state of emergency or a national state of emergency, those civil defense payment should be automatically triggered rather than having for people to ask for that. And that all comes down to the package of what the Greens would really like to see when it comes to resourcing. Another area that I want to touch on, Mr. Speaker, is the disproportionate effect that this will have on certain communities. And two communities that comes to mind in particular are our disabled communities and our seniors communities. As we have seen when it comes to Cyclone Gabrielle a few years ago, we noticed that when it comes to seniors, when it comes to disabled, there is no real good record, particularly for civil defense personnel, for firefighters, for those who are on the front line, to know if a particular family or people that they are evacuating actually require those kind of additional specialized support. So it's really good to see this particular bill having a specific mentioning and acknowledgement to the importance of those disproportionately affected community. But with that, with the kind of legislative framework, with the works of policy framework, again, it comes down to what sort of resourcing do we need? What kind of collaboration with Hapu, with Iwi, with disabled communities, with seniors, with our elders, are we expecting to see to ensure that these sort of things are being addressed, that we are not in a position where older people are left at home stranded because those people who are on the front line didn't know that they require additional support, wheelchair access, and all of those things. And finally, I think another important area when it comes to the idea of emergency management, an idea of schools and also communities being local hubs in the event of emergency management, is absolutely crucial. We have seen school from a perspective that school has also recorded an incredible rate of needing additional support from the Ministry of Education as a result of school property damage, which also meant that our schools couldn't open as well. So this is, again, something that we really like to see of how we can build up schools' resilience as a local hub when we're looking at even more than what the government has put in this year's budget when it comes to solar panels on schools, as well as the ability for schools to have things like industrial grade kitchen with, you know, and the kind of school lunch, broader school lunch availability that's done locally. And that way, in the event of an emergency, the schools can also be a source or a hub for the local communities as well. But finally, I think it's important, Mr. Speaker, for me to actually acknowledge all of our electoral MPs here in this House and every single one of you for the role that you play in response to any form of extreme climate charge weather events, whether you are Grant McCallum from Northland to Ingrid Leary from Tairi to David McLeod in the West and to Dana Kirkpatrick in the East and the East Coast. I do want to thank, and also Kai Kuram, Stuart Nash, I want to thank all of you, and with that, we support this bill.
1: Camilla Balich.
7: Pleasure to take a call on the Emergency Management Bill number 2. Now, Yeah, on behalf of the some party in the coalition government. However, Mr. Speaker, I am genuinely pleased to take this call because this is a portfolio that I previously held for the Labor Party for over two years, and I was pleased to work with people across the House, including with the Minister, and I want to acknowledge the Minister for his work. I was trying to think of all of the different emergencies that we happened to be attending at different times throughout the last 2 years, and there were quite a few. It's always a stressful time for a community, but I know that having your leadership there has always been appreciated every time you've been there. So thanks for being inclusive, and I know that it's a desire of the Parliament to have this bill pass, and also it has gone cross governments as well, because this is some of these changes we first suggested, I think, even as early as the some of the lessons learned in this bill came from incidents like the Christchurch earthquake. So this has been a long time coming, and we've had a problem really in New Zealand that we keep having disasters and we keep learning from them, and then we keep having to we've been trying to change the legislation. So actually to get this here to second reading is a big achievement, and it was a pleasure to I didn't make it through the whole select committee process, but I did hear all of the submissions, and it was really good to get it through that stage and hear the different submissions. And I think I don't think a bill like this will ever be perfect, and you've heard from colleagues, including our spokesperson Kushla, who I'm immensely proud to see in her role as emergency management spokesperson for Labor, because she's really passionate about, also because she's lived this. She's lived this in her community. She's lived through disasters. She's volunteered. She knows the pressure that comes from living in a community that is at the mercy of weather and climate change. And she gets in there and she mucks in, and she knows what it's like to be there on the ground. So I think she's really well placed place to do this work. But yeah, there obviously will always be things that can be better with this bill. It's not exactly the same as the bill that was introduced, I think, by Kieran McInulty or Kitty Allen under the last Labor government. But there are very similar aspects to it, and the tenor of most of the improvements has remained the same, but also, and very importantly, has learnt from the 2023 events that we had with Cyclone Gabrielle and with the Auckland flooding. And, you know, this is an unusual area. I'm sure the Minister will agree that this couldn't be more serious, because we're talking about life and death. So getting it right is important, and we have to do everything we can to make it the response as safe as possible. But in the response, people are so... You never see a better side of New Zealand than when they're responding to an emergency. And people are hopeful, they're optimistic, they muck in, they help their neighbour. They will literally... I just think this is where New Zealanders really shine in these situations. And it's unfortunate that it's so often tinged with a great sense of loss. And often we see that sense of loss and that feeling once the original emergency has subsided. We see that sense of loss. And we have been, and the Minister, I want to have an upbeat speech because I'm really positive about this bill, but we have had some terrible disasters, and the Mauo situation with the slip was just so utterly tragic. I want to acknowledge Tom Rutherford there as well for his commitment to the response there. That was extremely difficult for the community, and I think something for the entire country to acknowledge the danger of slips, which, this is an area that I was working in, and to be fair, I feel that this is much more prominent now in my mind in terms of assessing the risks of disaster than it had been. In many ways, similar to how I hadn't fully appreciated the risk of flooding and rain until the Auckland floods as well. So we do learn from these situations, but we do have to stand alongside families, and being there was, you know, I will never forget that service where the families were there. That was incredibly moving, and I think a real testament to the community in Mount Maunganui to come together to support those families. And just wanting to acknowledge, obviously, whenever we talk about these tragedies, we have to acknowledge the families who are the ones affected, and we do what we can as elected members to support people. So, Mr. Speaker, this bill has changed a little bit since it was first introduced, and there are a couple of areas that the Select Committee changed that I think deserve mentioning. There have been a few changes that it's become apparent were needed as the bill was really progressing through the House, and one of those ones was enabling mayors to be sworn in early. Now, this is a really interesting one because we had a situation where mayors have a very important role in our emergency management system leading the response. And we had a few situations where it wasn't quite clear, because it was during an election period, which mayor we were meant to be relying on. And that's not really okay, because in emergencies you do need a leadership structure, you need a hierarchy of when decisions are made, and you need those decisions to be made, if they are decisions that should be left for someone who's elected democratically, to be made by that democratic representative. So I think the ability to enable mayors to be sworn in actually might seem like an unusual thing, but actually, because we have events so often in New Zealand, that probably will be something that does come up again. I think enabling people to be co-opted is also additionally an important aspect of making sure that all of the skills are there on an emergency management committee, because sometimes you might have some communities that do have that expertise, and there's often, more often than not, a wealth of expertise, but you might not have all the skills, and so enabling that is also really important too. There's also a slight change in requiring engagement and representatives of iwi Māori, and Kushla Tangere Manuel spoke to that earlier. This was an area which has changed a little bit since the bill that the last Labor government put in place. So the rules in relation to engagement with Māori are not as strong as they were under our proposal. So it's good to see that this proposal encouraging engagement is there as well. The response, and I don't think this is a political thing or anything that anyone would disagree with, the response from iwi Māori, marae and disasters is exceptional throughout the country, and it is built into the way that marae are set up, that for a country that experiences these events, they're set up perfectly to respond to the events. And I don't think that's an accident. I think that's to do with the way that tikanga have evolved and the way that marae have evolved in order to deal with events over the time. And so we just see again and again marae, iwi and hapu standing up. And I think what we haven't been as good at in this House in the past, and I hope with this bill we can get better at it, is not just expecting that and saying thank you and moving on. It's actually resourcing those marae to be able to do, you know, with their leadership, but actually respond in the best way that they can, the way they want to, with our support, and not only taking when we're in need, but actually supporting those marae to step up and do the job that they have always done in New Zealand, you know, well before any of us were here, and will do after all of us are gone as well. So that is a really important thing too. The issues around climate adaptation are important. This isn't a bill that solves all of the future issues associated with extreme events. There are issues which are still on the table, which, and I know the Minister's been working on a joined up system in relation to making sure that people in different parts of New Zealand, when there's a disaster in another area, can step up and use the same operating system, and actually we can utilise a much bigger workforce because of that common operating model. And that's tricky work, it's expensive, there are a lot of existing operating models, but I think that work is something that I would encourage the Minister to continue with, and I know he's has been doing that in the latest budget. The other issue is with climate mitigation. Of course, that's so interlinked with a lot of this emergency management work. There is more to do in that space, and we have to, you know, acknowledge the fact as a country that we will be, especially with the confirmed El Nino weather pattern that we're having these systems and these issues again and again. And so this bill is a great step in the right direction. It was built on work of this government, this minister and previous ministers, and it will be something that future governments will work on in the future. And all we can do is take the best advice, do the best we can, and make sure we do everything we can to keep New Zealanders safe in emergencies. And I commend this bill to the House.
1: Simon Court.
8: Thank you, Mr. Speaker. Mr. Speaker, ACT supports this bill and the necessary changes. In particular, extending protection from civil liability to persons with functions, duties or powers under the bill who considers an imminent threat of an emergency and take preventative or precautionary actions. Actions designed to limit the impacts of the emergency on people and property. This is because during the 2023 Cyclone Gabrielle and other similar flood and storm events, people with decision-making power have often felt reluctant to take the necessary measures. Putting an excavator into a river to clear debris comes with risks of prosecution under the RMA. Putting an excavator or a bulldozer onto a beach to clear a river mouth comes risk of prosecution under the RMA. And so it is important that new defences are established in this law so that when individuals, private people who might have a digger or a dozer want to get in and do something to stop the flood damaging property or potentially harming people's lives, they can do it. So, Mr. Speaker, on that basis alone, and for many other reasons, ACT commends this bill.
9: Speaker, thanks. I rise on behalf of New Zealand First to speak on this bill. Proud of the work that we did as a Governance and Administration Select Committee. I just want to pick three things very quickly. The first one of them, as Camilla Balich has already said, it was empowering mayors during that interregnum period between an election and being formally sworn in to actually declare emergencies. That was a real issue that arose last year and was something that mayors certainly raised with me, so we fixed that. That's great. Second one is being able to take, as Simon Court just said, proactive action where there is an emergency looming. And you think about the Wairoa River Bar, which action wasn't taken quick enough. Wairoa flooded. And also Lakes Forsyth and Ellesmere, again, floods caused by the lack of proactive action. This will empower that. The third one, as the Minister said, the new Section 43A, clear linking between Council's emergency management powers. If you're the emergency management controller, you're the Chief Executive of a Council or Mayor of a Council, you've also got powers under the Resource Management Act, etc., to link those two together. We've got to stop building dumb things in dumb places. That was one of the issues for Christchurch Council, that didn't want to have development in the red zone, what is now the red zone. Got forced to do that. We've got to empower councils to avoid having dumb things built in dumb places. And then the one other thing that I wanted to just mention is we did lodge a disagreement on the bill in one small issue, and that is that it's the smallest area which you can declare an emergency in. We think it should be less than a ward. I mean, you think of it, areas like Dunedin. If you've got an emergency in South Dunedin, why do you need to declare that emergency in Middlemarch as well? Likewise, Gisborne, if it's the emergency in Tauraroa, why does it affect Gisborne City? So we think that needs to be thought through, but otherwise, great bill. Commend this bill to the House.
1: Hana Rāpiti, might be clerk with split call.
10: 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Nō reira, Mr. Speaker, I start my speech with acknowledging that I've just flown in from Tauranga this morning for the National Kapahaka competition throughout the motu, and the acknowledging the landslip and slide at Mauao that I was able to go to this morning. So just want to mihi to all of the civil defence, mihi to the minister. I acknowledge that there has been over 21 state of emergencies in this country alone this year, and do want to acknowledge the minister for his team in making sure that different MPs like myself were aware of what's happening with the NEMA crisis and response team. That's been really helpful for electorates as well. And so the fact that we have 21 local state of emergencies this year alone due to climate crises, that could be floods, that could be landslides, that could be weather events. Also knowing that El Nino has just hit, been confirmed as the state of Aotearoa. And in the first reading, Te Pāti Māori supported this bill with recommendations of implementing a Te Tiriti clause and also specific resourcing for funding to marae. And on from listening to some of the submissions that were given in the select committee process, the written submissions from Iwi Wakato Tainui speaks from the strength of 68 marae intergenerational planning and vision grounded in mana motuhake where emergencies hit. It is not Wellington bureaucracy that first knows which kaumātua needs support, which marae can open, which roads are cut off, which whānau are isolated, which whenua is vulnerable or which awa is rising. The National Iwi Chairs Forum speaks from the collective authority of iwis across the motu, iwi working together to protect our people. Many other iwi submitters know deeply what emergency means. They carry responsibilities as kaitiaki over lands, waters, islands and communities. Their knowledge is not theoretical, it is lived, it is local, it is intergenerational. So for us, it's also making sure that there is specific funding given to marae prior to a weather crisis event, not after the fact. And for many of us, that's actually what happens. We're given funding after a weather event's happened, whether we've... I was able to go to Otorohanga during the flooding crisis at the beginning of this year, and the amount of people that marae have hosted... whether they're Māori or non-Māori, community groups, community halls, churches. We also had the museum that was flooded during that time. There were also local schools flooded at that time. And to come together as a community, marae were going through the night, up and through the day. And it was, we would be doing that even if we had $1 or $1 million. And we'll continue to do that. But I think it's unfair that marae usually carry the brunt with nothing. And being able to be properly resourced, whether it is a flood, whether that is a slip, it's from the road cones to getting cup of teas, to housing people over the night, to getting showers for people. It varies all across. And koe rā te tikanga o te marae. Tupuana hau I roto I tēnei momo āhuatanga I roto I ngā koroneihana. You just turn up and you house people. And that often doesn't come with any money whatsoever. But when you have 21 state of emergencies consistently throughout the year, that's what we're asking for. And so, tēnā rā koe, e te whika.
4: Thank you, Mr. Speaker. I rise on behalf of the Green Party to speak in support of the Emergency Management Bill. And I just want to acknowledge the Minister, and it's actually really appreciate you staying through these speeches as well and the work that you have done and the impact of the emergencies we have been seeing across the country. I also want to acknowledge the Governance and Administration Committee, which I am a member of, and the work that we have done, and also my Green colleague, Mr. Hernandez, who is the portfolio holder for emergency management and has done a lot of the heavy lifting for us in the Green Party as well. I think for the Greens, and we support it, we do have a couple of concerns. But the bill's not perfect, and it's never going to be perfect, but you can't let that get in the way of actually saying that's actually really good, and therefore that's why we support it. And there's a number of clauses in here that does actually create actually really good outcomes. And there was, the bill did seek to strengthen the role of iwi Māori during emergency management, which is really good. I did move an amendment to ensure that actually the cost that they incur was reimbursed directly to them. Unfortunately, that was supported by my Labor colleagues that sit on the Select Committee, but it didn't pass. And they can get reimbursement, but it has to go through local government, which I think is just a bit of a shame, because we have seen through, as we heard just before, 21 emergencies this year. Every time there is an emergency, they open up their doors so quickly and they provide so much in the time of pain. And they do that no matter how much money they have. And it's a shame that they still have to go through this truncated way of actually getting money, which could have been, I think, better streamlined. So, that's a bit of a concern. I also just want to highlight something that the Christchurch City Council said. And I also, like, I'm from Christchurch and you know, I've worked for the Earthquake Commission at the coalface, and I was a Christchurch City Councillor. So as a resident of Christchurch, obviously, and we've been through a lot, through earthquakes, through fires, through floods, a mosque attack, and I've seen the impact

0: obviously looking towards having rates capping and actually what pressure this will put on them, and actually the fact that for them to do this properly, they need to ensure that they have the support of central government to increase that workforce capacity and financial resourcing to do it. But I think for too long, central government had put pressure onto local government without the resources to go with it to do the job properly. It is really good to see that actually at a time of an election when we've had, when we have a mayor elect, that now they have the ability to declare those states of emergency. That was obviously a significant gap in the legislation that created a significant workload for the minister. So it's really good that that has been sorted. Another thing I just wanted to note was obviously the changing to ensure that animal welfare is addressed, which I actually think was quite an important thing to do to ensure that actually people can enter properties to actually ensure that animals' welfare are looked after in these emergencies and they're not just left to suffer. So it was really good that that was actually sorted out. As I said, the Green Party have put forward a different view. That does not mean we don't support this bill. We absolutely agree with the attention, therefore we do support it. There are some concerns around how we ensure that we mitigate against the impacts of climate change and adapt, because it is not going to get better, it will get worse, and so we can't just keep having to react every time we have emergency, because they're going to keep coming, and we need to ensure that we're actually doing our bit to be more prepared. Kia ora.
1: The Honourable Melissa Lee.
2: Thank you, Mr. Speaker. This bill replaces the CDEM Act of 2002, and I'd like to acknowledge the Minister in charge, Honourable Mark Mitchell, who has done an amazing amount of work on this. But this House is in unanimous agreement, and I think it's wonderful that we can pass this bill through this stage. I commend the bill.
1: Lamanga Nadia Sulseni.
3: Oh, thank you, Mr. Speaker. Firstly, I'd like to say that we support this bill. I want to acknowledge the Minister for his work and especially the inclusion of many members across the House, and in particular those who have experienced the need for emergency management. We support the important step in strengthening the emergency management system, because also communities must have their say before an event actually happens. And so, Mr. Speaker, or Madam Speaker, the progress of this bill could have been faster and stronger had the government not scrapped the Labor's original bill, which had been through extensive policy development and public select committee process. And because there have been a number of events across Aotearoa, for some of us, we have been heavily involved. It's really important that we acknowledge the partnership of iwi Māori, but also all of the first responders and those in civil defence spaces. Madam Speaker, it's important that the efficiency of emergency response is understood, and we're really pleased to see that iwi Māori, in terms of those specific communities, are around the table. And I do want to acknowledge a number of speakers on this side of the House who have first-hand experience. For us in Auckland, we were, some of us, on the Auckland anniversary weekend, we had experienced being in the thick of that specific event on that day. And so the importance of acknowledging the communities that responded and all the emergency responders, this bill, it's really important that we identify the specific elements. And I want to acknowledge the select committee members that I was able to listen to the submitters. We were able to collaborate and debate on the specific elements that we wanted to bring forward because of our experience firsthand in different weather events around the country, but also the importance of arriving at the recommendations in select committee that will be able to respond. I do want to acknowledge too, for those, and I reflect back to the event that I was involved in, we were on the motorway on the night of the Auckland anniversary floods, and we were trying to get through as many people in Auckland

0: because what you saw before you was a weather event and absolute chaos. And so when you don't have a system where who is making the call, whether it's the Mayor of Auckland or a person in charge, this bill addresses that there needs to be very clear communication as to who is responsible for making that call and then spreading it across Aotearoa in whatever shape or form. So what was important in that event, in that Friday evening, it was peak hour traffic and people were trying to get across Auckland. Children need to be picked up from daycare. People were finishing work. Absolute chaos on the motorway, and people wanted clear leadership and clear information as to what to do. I go back to that time, Madam Speaker, because it was one of those events where we recognised, and I've heard across the House many colleagues talk about specific events. I can absolutely attest that in that Auckland anniversary event, when Auckland was gridlocked, there was just chaos. It was important that we were waiting for the instruction from the Mayor of Auckland at the time, and for whatever reason, it wasn't made until a few hours later. This bill seeks to strengthen that there is really clear communication across the country when a disaster or when a weather event happens. The importance of the bill and its purpose cannot be underestimated. And we were very interested as select committee members that iwi Māori would get the recognition that they deserve, because I have seen time and time again in different weather events that take place, iwi Māori and hapu just set themselves up. And I want to acknowledge the role that they play. They just get on with the job. So I do want to acknowledge their leadership, their aroha for communities. And many times when the emergency management system is not set up adequately, they just respond. So I am thankful that we are here now in addressing this bill, and so we will be responding, supporting it. So, Madam Speaker, within this bill, communities need the confidence that there is a framework that is robust, that there is clear communication, that also communities understand, and I'm talking about diverse communities, because some of the communities when we had to respond as a local team do not speak English. So please don't make the assumption that when bills from this House are recommended and passed through every stage of the process, there's the next step that communities, diverse communities, need to understand the processes, who makes the call, who is responsible to communicate that to the community. I just want to go back to the importance of weather events in big urban places like Auckland, like South Auckland. Madam Speaker, we saw through that process a number of very good people come forward and offer what they had to help those who were vulnerable and did not know what to do. We had elderly who would not leave their houses. They had to be carried out because they were very frightened and they were very afraid. And what we need to understand as a community is the trustedness that vulnerable communities put into officials and people from different responding agencies. And so I want to acknowledge those two. I specifically want to acknowledge SBCA in Mangere. Why? Because we had some people in our local community, they would not leave their homes, even though they were flooded, because they weren't going to leave behind their four-legged animals. So I do want to acknowledge them for their role, and also the requests that they made to the different services of the day. Madam Speaker, the bill modernises civil defence management framework, and there were many lessons that have been learnt from Cyclone Gabrielle, the flooding in Auckland anniversary, and events Cyclone Hale. And we heard from another of our colleagues that just this year alone, there have been 21 weather events. So as we've heard, the system needs to have strong legislation that then people are very clear in terms across Aotearoa who makes that call and responding, and the resource is really important. So as you heard my other colleague talk about why we were supporting that iwi Māori and hapu would have a very effective and efficient system, but also work alongside the emergency management system. and we weren't supported in terms of a national Māori emergency management and advisory group. And I just want to put it out there in terms of the recognition and the acknowledgement of an advisory group that iwi Māori can sit on, because they do their thing and they do it very well. And sometimes the communications channels don't necessarily work, but it's important that that is acknowledged through this bill, that it is strengthened so that the people of Aotearoa and in different communities and different diverse groups have the acknowledgement and the understanding that the bill will be very clear in terms of its recommendations. Madam Speaker, the bill provides formal recognition in terms of emergency management, and it's really important that when you've got executive groups that there is a clear understanding of the coordination of that, because importantly it provides clarity around national, regional and local responsibilities, and that it strengthens those planning mechanisms and gives NEMA the tools to improve the response and readiness, and there are specific aspects for those affected communities that they know who to go to, where to go to, and there's a clearness of the channels of communication that come through. So those specific aspects, Madam Speaker, are really important, and they are fully supported by Labor. I commend this bill to the House.
1: Honourable Dr. Shane Ritty.
2: Thank you, Madam Speaker. I too want to acknowledge the courage and the contribution from our frontline responders to emergency management, and also acknowledge the back office, particularly the staff and scientists at Met Service and Earth Sciences, and commend this bill to the House.
1: Honourable Phil Twyford, this is a split call.
3: Thank you, Madam Speaker. Well done to the Minister, Mark Mitchell, for shepherding this bill through the House in a way that has attracted such wide support across the Parliament. That's really good to see. It strikes me that this is strengthening, modernising our emergency management framework, the whole system really, is kind of one of a handful of very, very pressing tasks that the country has as we try to equip ourselves for an era of climate change. Working out what to do about our transport networks, another one. Managed retreat to reduce the future risk for people and property is another. But this is certainly one really important transition we have to make. We all, other than the specialists, we all really reach for our own personal experience to try to make sense of these issues. And for me, the relevant experience was as a local MP being right in the middle of the anniversary weekend floods in 2023, which had a huge impact in West Auckland. In my electorate alone, there were about 300 homes that had catastrophic flooding with, you know, water knee or waist high inside the house. Those homes made uninhabitable, and on the night, you know, many life-threatening situations. Old people, the disabled, being kind of carried out of their homes by people through very high waters in the street. One of the things that really really struck me in the immediate days after the anniversary weekend floods was how little the emergency services actually touched the lives of the people who were affected. By and large, people were basically left to their own devices. I mean, obviously, ambulances and police and first responders, fire, were out there, and there were some evacuations going on and so on, but a tiny proportion of the number of people affected, and the great majority of people were left entirely on their own. And maybe that's just the way it is, maybe that's the way it has to be, I don't know, but I was shocked by that. The other thing that I recall from those early days, and then actually in the weeks that followed, was that both government agencies and in West Auckland we're blessed with this incredible network of community agencies, social sector groups. Together, they all mobilised. Carmel Cipollone, neighbouring MP, also the Minister of Social Development, and she was at the welfare hub there. And it was truly impressive, actually, to see government agencies and the NGOs working together, providing income support, food, clothing, and an array of different social services. And that was a very impressive part of the immediate post-disaster response. I wanted to say something else about the cross-party consensus. I think it is extremely important. Citizens having confidence that governments will respond both with efficiency and integrity and in an accountable way is extremely important. And as parliamentarians and anyone in government, it is at our peril if government doesn't deliver for citizens in times of emergency. And there are many examples, not really in New Zealand, but internationally. I think of Hurricane Katrina in New Orleans. The political backlash when governments don't do a good job and aren't there to protect their citizens in moments of need can be pretty formidable. I wanted to just make a brief comment about the importance, not only in Labor's process and the bill that we had, but in this bill, the government's inquiry that they did that informed this bill about the importance of marae. It says something about this unique institution in New Zealand society. It strikes me as an interesting analogy in COVID when it was very clear that the Ministry of Health, the central government, couldn't reach down into the community to deliver the vaccination program and was reliant on marae and Māori organisations and community-based primary health organisations. And this is another example, I think, of how critical marae are for the delivery of emergency services, and it's great to see that recognised so fulsomely in this bill.
1: Hello, Garcia.
4: Thank you, Madam Speaker. The Emergency Management Bill number 2 replaces the Civil Defence Emergency Management Act 2002, ensuring that we are fixing the basics on dealing with significant emergencies that affect multiple regions all at once. I commend this bill to the House.
1: Yes, and it's my understanding from Mr Speaker that Labor had an earlier call and have forfeited this call. So, Tim Costley.
5: Madam Speaker, I just want to commend the Minister on the way he's built a team and cohesion around delivering this plan. Just as the National Party focused on building the future, resilience is a key part of that. I commend this bill to the House.
1: The question is that the motion be agreed to. Those of that opinion will say aye. To the contrary, no. The ayes have it.
6: Emergency Management Bill number 2, second reading.
1: This bill is set down for committee stage next sitting day. I call on Government Order of the Day number 15.
6: Regulatory Systems Social Security Amendment Bill number 2, first reading.
1: Honourable Louise Upston.
7: I present a legislative statement on the Regulatory Systems Social Security Amendment Bill number 2.
1: That legislative statement is published under the authority of the House and can be found on the Parliament website. Honourable Louise Upston.
7: I move that the Regulatory Systems Social Security Amendment Bill number 2 be read for a first time. I nominate the Social Services and Community Committee to consider the bill. This amendment bill is an omnibus bill that amends legislation administered by the Ministry of Social Development and the New Zealand Defence Force. Specifically, the bill makes a number of minor policy and technical changes to the New Zealand Superannuation and Retirement Income Act 2001 and the Social Security Act 2018, the Veterans Support Act 2014, and repeals the Family Benefits Home Ownership Act 1964. This bill is intended to improve the provision of social welfare benefits. The amendments in the bill will update statutory provisions, address regulatory duplication, gaps and errors, and bring legislation up to date with public expectations. The bill will reduce the chance of regulatory failure and unintended consequences that harm the well-being of New Zealanders. The changes are small and do not warrant standalone bills, but together the changes will ensure greater effectiveness and efficiency of the social welfare system. The first minor policy change is to extend the sustainable employment trial for supported living payment recipients from 26 weeks to a maximum period of 104 weeks. Supported living payment is a benefit payable to people who are permanently and severely restricted in their capacity to work, because of a health condition, injury, disability, or because they are totally blind. The purpose of the Sustainable Employment Trial is to encourage and support supported living payment recipients who want to move into employment or increase the hours of work to establish whether they can sustain that employment and cease receiving the benefit. Feedback from health and disability stakeholders and international evidence indicates that the fear of losing the supported living payment entitlement can be a significant barrier to work, and that 26 weeks is not long enough for some recipients to test their ability to work. Furthermore, increasing hours of work incrementally over a longer period better supports people to sustain employment and become independent. Extending the sustainable employment trial to 2 years will therefore improve incentives for supported living payment recipients to work as much as they can, leading to a better financial position and improved wellbeing outcomes for those who can participate. Madam Speaker, the second policy change is to ensure that residents of the realm countries of Niue, Cook Islands and Tokelau cannot use social security agreements to meet the residents' requirements for New Zealand superannuation and veterans' pension. Social security agreements are bilateral treaties between governments that provide for the reciprocal payment of social security benefits and pensions. These agreements are intended to apply to the residents of the two agreement partner countries. However, the Ministry of Social Development has advised that a court would likely find that some of New Zealand's social security agreements could apply to people applying for New Zealand superannuation or veterans pension while resident in the realm countries. Social security agreements are not intended to apply to residents of the realm countries. Realm countries do not have the resources to participate in the cost-sharing aspects of social security agreements. Instead, New Zealand superannuation special portability provisions are extended to the residents of the realm. Therefore, the bill will amend the New Zealand Superannuation and Retirement Income Act 2001 and the Veterans Support Act of 2014 to exclude the application of social security agreements to realm country residents. The third minor policy change will enable people who are live organ donors to be eligible for an emergency benefit payment equivalent to the rate of the supported living payment. Currently, a supported living payment recipient who is caring for a person who would otherwise require hospital or residential care is not eligible to receive supported living payment should they be recovering from surgery for a live organ donation. This is because they are not caring for someone while they are recovering from surgery, which is a criterion to receive the supported living payment, caring. Instead, they are transferred onto the emergency benefit while they're in their recovery period and can only receive the rate of the equivalent main benefit that they would be entitled to, which is either the job seeker support or sole parent support. This anomaly in supported living payment does not align with the Compensation for Live Organ Donors Act 2016, which is designed to remove financial deterrence to the donation of organs by live donors. Therefore, the bill will establish explicit legal authority to pay emergency benefit to clients at the same rate that they were receiving on the supported living payment on the ground of caring for another person for a period of up to 12 weeks after the donation. As I noted earlier, the bill also contains minor technical amendments. These minor amendments are mostly related to the Social Security Act 2018 and the New Zealand Superannuation and Retirement Act of 2001. Rather than go through each technical amendment, let me highlight the common three themes behind the changes. The majority of the proposed amendments will address errors or omissions found following the rewrite of the Social Security Act 1964 to the Social Security Act of 2018. Other changes aim to improve the provision of social welfare benefits and strengthen the performance of the social security system. There are also changes which will repeal redundant legislation. For example, the bill will repeal Section 190A of the Veterans Support Act 2014, which has been replaced by Section 127 of the Legislation Act 2019. Madam Speaker, in conclusion, it can be difficult to find time on the parliamentary calendar for repairs and maintenance of existing legislation. This amendment bill is a vehicle for smaller regulatory fixes to be progressed in a timely and cost-effective way in order to improve the provision of social welfare benefits. and I commend this bill to the House.
1: The question is that the motion be agreed to. Honourable Willow Jean Prime.
8: Oh, thank you, Madam Speaker, for the opportunity to take a short call on the Regulatory Systems Social Security and Amendment Bill number 2. And I do want to remind the House that this bill was first introduced on the 30th of April 2024, but was discharged. And I think we can all remember what happened at the time, and I think some of us found it quite ironic that that was the case, that the Minister for Social Development and Employment didn't turn up to work that day. But here we are, apparently in a timely and more cost-effective way, making these amendments through an omnibus bill under urgency, because this was discharged back in 23 July 2024. So I'm not sure why it is that we are in July 2026 now fixing up this error that was made. Oh, it might be Gmail. That's what you all use on that side, isn't it? Anyway, Madam Speaker, this is going to be easy to fill my
1: order,
8: 5 minutes.
1: The member's made her points now. Come to the bill. Thank you.
8: Now, coming to the bill that we have before us in July 2026. So the disclosure statement says that it's important that the legislative framework for social development is fit for purpose. And as the Minister outlined in her legislative statement, this is about ensuring that we are maintaining the currency of our legislation. It does make minor policy changes and minor technical amendments. And the idea is that the changes are intended to improve the provision of social welfare benefits and the functioning of the overall social security system, and that it will make it easier for the Ministry of Social Development to perform its duties. Madam Speaker, there are some changes from the original bill and what we have before us now, and I've looked at the updates between the first and the second versions. Again, they are largely technical, minor corrections, cross-reference fixes, but there are a couple that have meaningful structural difference. For example, Clause 15 with the accommodation supplement, but then we have Clause 17, new Clause 17, which amends Section 304A amendment, and that is a cross-reference. Then we have minor drafting changes. I note from listening to the Minister's speech and also reading the legislative statement that has been tabled that all of those changes are outlined there, and there's quite a list. And that essentially is the main point about this, is to fix up these minor and technical changes. But one thing I did want to point out for the House, Madam Speaker, is from the disclosure statement, just the point around the consistency with the New Zealand Bill of Rights. In there was advice to the Attorney General that was noted that the amendment prima facie limits the right to freedom from discrimination on the grounds of family status. However, it was also noted that the social security legislation necessarily targets limited government assistance to those most in need of it. Assistance and obligations on those receiving it are then tailored to suit the individual circumstances. Eligibility for benefits and obligations on beneficiaries are inherently discriminatory, as they are based on drawing distinctions on many prohibited grounds. The advice goes on to say that we consider the amendment serves the important objective of minimising the use of limited government assistance to support people who are unlawfully or temporarily in New Zealand, and therefore concludes that it appears to be consistent with the rights and freedoms affirmed in the Bill of Rights. I think it's important to point that out, and one of the things I was thinking about when I was reading this is that this is in the case of what is provided for in legislation versus what might be provided for in letters of expectation or performance management of staff members in making discretionary decisions. This is clearly, and I'm less concerned because this is clearly about what is in legislation. So, Madam Speaker, I don't have much more to add other than this is largely minor technical amendments for consistency and to ensure that we have the overall functioning of the social security system and that it's easier for the Ministry for Social Development to perform its duties. Kia ora.
1: Ricardo Menendez March.
9: Madam Speaker, the Green Party is supporting the Regulatory System Social Security Amendment Bill number 2 at its first reading, and I don't want to take the opportunity to comment on the context of why are we debating this bill just now. I think there is something to be said around, if the ministers applied the same standards they do to beneficiaries, they would probably be on the red or yellow light in the traffic light system, as beneficiaries often are put into if they fail to meet some of their obligations or requirements. But here we are today, and I do want to echo that these bills are intended to address small, non-controversial changes that ideally would garner cross-party support, tidy-ups, things that may have not been identified. And I notice and echo the comments from the Minister that it seems like some of these changes have to do with omissions that were not codified in the rewrite of the Social Security Act that occurred in the first term of the previous Labour government, was finalised in the first term of the previous Labour government. And this was supposed to be a policy-neutral rewrite. And I guess it raises a question of, for example, with the changes in Clause 10, from what I have read, it seems like this is just codifying existing practice that I'd be keen to understand the legal basis for that practice, seeing as that wasn't carried over in the rewrite that occurred in 2018. And that is something that we are interested in being able to unpack in the select committee stage. What was the sort of legal basis for MSD to continue that practice, seeing as it wasn't carried over in the 2018 rewrite? And that, to me, is something that raises some questions. And I note that, obviously, this was part of what was analysed, not so much the sort of the legality of continuing the practice, but whether it limited any of the rights and freedoms affirmed in the New Zealand Bill of Rights. And there's some commentary in there as well that will be worthwhile unpacking in the select committee stage. The reason why I'm focusing on the Clause 10 is because we know that in this country there's about 20,000 people, according to MB's estimates, who are without a visa in here. Many of them will have connections to people who are eligible to a benefit. And many of them will also be having family members and children that were born here in this country, children who have never been or lived in another country at all, and therefore, I guess there's a question of, for example, whether the provisions and codifying previous practice and that was applied in the Social Security Act of 1964 is contributing to material hardship for those families and for the children involved. And the reason why I say this is that the codification of the existing practice relies on calculating both people's assets and incomes together, but then the person receiving a single rate of a benefit. And what that means is that the threshold to qualify for a benefit when it comes to the calculation of joint incomes and assets, it's pretty low. Like, you don't have to earn a lot as a couple to fully lose your eligibility to a benefit. And so I guess it would be useful to understand whether MSD, for example, has any data or information on how many people have not been able to access a benefit due to the provisions in Clause 10 that are being codified through this bill. And this is, I guess, one of the bits in the legislation that I would hope that gets a little bit of further scrutiny, because the fact that we have had now the rewrite of 2018 for about 8 years now, and this had kind of been left out in what was supposed to be a policy-neutral rewrite, raises questions of exactly how has MSD been applying, for example, the approach of giving someone the rate of a single person while also at the same time calculating both people's benefit, incomes and assets for the purpose of eligibility criteria. And I hope and I would invite people who tend to work with with undocumented migrants to submit to the Select Committee so that we can understand exactly how this will apply to a demographic that is often more vulnerable to exploitation, who often is also more vulnerable to financial stress, and who ultimately are part of our communities and our societies. And like I said, many of them are raising family members who would have been born here and know no other country. And so with that, we are supporting this bill, and we look forward to being able to unpack some of the more less non-controversial bits of this amendment. Thank you very much.
10: Dr. Parmjeet Parmar.
11: Thank you, Madam Speaker. Madam Speaker, ACT Party is supporting the Regulatory System Social Security Amendment Bill No. 2. Madam Speaker, this bill is intended to improve the administration of social welfare and is intended to fix technical errors and omissions. It does not make any significant underlying policy setting changes. Minister has already described the changes that this bill makes. They are minor policy changes. Otherwise, they are just omissions that are being corrected, drafting errors that are being corrected. An ACT Party really believes in ensuring that our laws are kept up to date, they are clear, they are fit for purpose, and Parliament should not be waiting for any big problems arising from these kind of errors in our legislation. So it's really important that we fix these things as soon as possible. So I commend the bill to the House. Thank you.
10: Madam Speaker. Jamie Arbuckle.
12: Thank you, Madam Speaker. I rise on behalf of New Zealand First to support the Regulatory Systems Social Security Amendment Bill No. 2. This bill is to fix a number of common sense fixes, correcting errors, clarifying rules, and in removing redundant laws. I commend it to the House.
10: Joseph Mooney.
13: Madam Speaker, I rise to speak on this bill, Madam Speaker. This is a sensible bill that will simplify the legislation and make it fit for purpose and operate effectively by making minor policy and technical amendments, and ensure that we are fixing the basics, Madam Speaker, so we can build the future of this country. I commend the bill to the House.
10: Helen White.
14: Yeah, thank you. So this bill is coming to my committee, and I'm pleased to see it come. While it's something with our committee, in fact, absolutely, I'll correct that, some great people on that committee, and we will take it extremely seriously. But it is one that is a cluster of quite technical changes. It is one that will take a little bit of getting our heads around in terms of some of the things that are in it. But it will also be a real opportunity for us to look at the system we have and make it better. I wanted to go through some of the things that had caught my eye about the bill. I was interested that we were appealing the Family Benefits Home Ownership Act of 1964. Now, many people watching will remember, if they're old enough, that many of our parents, they got their first home through this bill, which was the capacity to take the family benefit, bundle it up, and then it was coupled with, I think, a 3% interest rate on the home loan. And my parents were parents affected like that. They were not from any kind of inheritance. They had no money behind them. They were, in fact, in a little town called Kawarau, which some of my colleagues know well. They were able to buy a house under that scheme. So in some ways, I'm going to be sad to see that gone from the statute books, because I think it's a really interesting idea and it made a big difference in New Zealand, and we do, after all, have a housing crisis. I also wanted to just mention the part of the bill that talks about extending the sustainable employment trial. Now, this looks to me like a really good part of the bill. It's for people who've got their recipients of benefits, supported living in particular, based on medical grounds, and they're able to work 15 hours at the moment for a period of up to 26 weeks without losing that entitlement. But then it stops. And so it actually puts people into a situation where the international evidence suggests that people are worried to to go and do that work because they're worried that that benefit, that backstop will stop. So what is good about this legislation is that it extends the sustainable employment trial to 104 weeks. And that just seems like a really good idea. People are moving into work. It gives them a capacity to do that. So that looks like a very good part of the legislation. And another part of this legislation is the extension of benefit entitlements to people on supported living payments who are caring for live organ donors. And my recall is there's another part of this Act that dovetails in with that and looks after people in that situation in a way that hasn't been possible until now. Now, it did say in the notes that I've received that nobody's actually been put in that terrible position of not getting that kind of cover as a caregiver until now, but it's really nice that we're getting ahead of it and we're making sure that we're not disincentivising that at all. And one other thing I just noticed in the bill was in section 16 that the MSD may grant a child disability allowance for a child with serious disability if someone is caring for them. That I was really interested to see that that it's somebody who's in a private home and there's an accommodation part of that as well. I like to see that kind of discretion given to MSD. I think we take away too many discretions and they can cause real harm. The people who are working in these departments, it's great if they've got the capacity to do something in a humane way and support people. So I look forward to seeing this bill in my select committee.
15: Dana Kirkpatrick.
16: This, of course, being the Regulatory System Social Security Amendment Bill, it is a small, it is a complicated bill, actually, for the Social Services Select Committee, but basically it's small tidy-ups and non-controversial fix-its, and I commend the bill to the House.
15: Georgie Danzy.
17: Kia ora. It is good to take a call on the Regulatory System Social Security Amendment Bill. I acknowledge that this is a technical change bill, but as the previous speaker mentioned, it is complicated for the Social Services Select Committee. So I look forward to that process. I wanted to start really by acknowledging all of the people involved in MSD, all of the people that work there, all of the people that receive the support of the Ministry of Social Development. It's a huge ministry that does very, very valuable work, and it's good to tidy up some bits and pieces to make sure that the ministry is operating at a level that is manageable for staff and those accessing the services. And I see this bill as fixing up some of those minor policy changes and technical amendments, which will hopefully go towards a more effective use of MSD for all those involved. Legislation that is being affected: New Zealand Superannuation Retirement Income Act 2001, the Social Security Act 2018, and the Veterans Support Act 2014, as well as the repeal of the Family Benefits Home Ownership Act 1964. And these changes will make sure that the legislation is fit for purpose for the Ministry of Social Development. The ministry, when it's most effective, ensures that people receive the right support at the right time, improve individual wellbeing, and strengthens communities across New Zealand. And this bill I see is making it easier for MSD to perform its duties. I think it's an important time for us to be having this discussion. You know, on the other outside of this bill, MSD is in the news around targets and the use of targets for staff, which could be used to see as gaming the system in emergency housing and putting pressure on staff to reach their targets in order to reach the approval of their of management. And I mean, the issue there is what's happening with the data and if people are being processed through the system as they should into emergency housing, or if they are pushed off in other directions, and what pressure staff might feel in order to reach those targets. And that's not something that we want, and it's something that we need to make sure that people are getting access to affordable housing and whatever case that might look like, while also being a very effective service and not taking too much time to get people the support that they need. And this is a good bill in order to tidy up some of those. I mean, it would be good to see this government go a lot further than they have in regards to support within MSD, and I hope to see a subsequent bill that addresses the huge inequities in our society concerning people's access to housing, as I mentioned earlier. But this bill, with its minor policy changes, will do that. I hope that it allows the ministry to promote its value of getting people into employment and independence through job seeker assistance, training and employment programs, and also goes further to protect children and families by connecting people with services that will improve their well-being and safety. I wanted to, just before I finish, speak a little bit to the differences between the first and the second version, and other speakers have spoken to their concern around what happened with the first version and why we're in urgency now on the second version. So I won't go over that again, but there are some differences in the legislation and between the first and the second version, particularly around the accommodation supplement under Clause 15, a new Clause 17, Clause 21 and a new Clause 24. Labor does support this bill and I look forward to hearing back after Select Committee.
1: Suze Redmayne.
18: Bill makes minor technical policy amendments. It's to help ensure the legislation is fit for purpose. It's all about fixing the basics, Madam Speaker, so we can get on with building the future.
1: The question is that the motion be agreed to. Those of that opinion will say aye.
19: Aye.
1: To the contrary, no. The ayes have it.
6: Regulatory Systems Social Security Amendment Bill No. 2, first reading.
1: The question is that the Regulatory Systems Social Security Amendment Bill No. 2 be considered by the Social Services and Community Committee. Those of that opinion will say aye.
19: Aye.
1: Contrary, no. The ayes have it. I call on Government Order of the Day No. 16.
6: Regulatory Systems Courts Amendment Bill, second reading.
1: Honourable Nicole McKee.
20: Thank you, Madam Speaker. I move that the order of the day for the second reading of the Regulatory Systems Courts Amendment Bill be discharged and the bill be referred to the Justice Committee for consideration of Amendment Paper No. 635 in my name.
1: The question is that the motion be agreed to. Those of that opinion will say aye.
19: Aye.
1: To the contrary, no. The ayes have it. I call on Government Order of the Day Numbers 17 and 18.
6: Regulatory Systems Tribunals Amendment Bill, second reading. Regulatory Systems Occupational Regulation Amendment Bill, second reading.
1: Honourable Nicole McKee.
20: Madam Speaker, I present the legislative statements on the Regulatory Systems Tribunals Amendment Bill and the Regulatory Systems Occupational Regulation Amendment Bill. Those legislative statements are published under the authority of the House and can be found on the Parliament website. Honourable Nicole McKee.
19: Madam Speaker, I move that the Regulatory Systems Tribunal's Amendment Bill and the Regulatory Systems Occupational Regulation Amendment Bill be now read a second time. Madam Speaker, I am pleased to speak to these bills in the House again today. As I noted in my first reading speech, the Regulatory System Amendment Bills are one of the ways that this government maintains and repairs existing legislation and ensures that our regulatory systems deliver for New Zealanders. At a high level, these two bills reflect the government's commitment to delivering fit-for-purpose regulation and to improving access to justice. They will have a significant impact on the regulatory regimes that govern tribunals and occupational regulation, enhancing their effectiveness and efficiency while improving consumer protection and the quality of justice legislation. The Regulatory Systems Tribunal's Amendment Bill makes practical improvements to tribunals and quasi-judicial bodies. It removes barriers to justice by allowing successful applicants in the disputes tribunal to recover their filing fee from the respondent where it is appropriate. It strengthens the regulation of the private security industry by providing more effective information gathering powers to investigate breaches. It also streamlines appointments and employment arrangements for tribunal members to ensure these bodies operate efficiently. The Regulatory Systems Occupational Regulation Amendment Bill strengthens protections for both consumers and regulated professionals while reducing unnecessary compliance costs. One important change allows conveyances, professional undertakings to be enforced in the High Court, just as lawyers' undertakings already are. This promotes competition in the conveyancing market and benefits consumers. The bill also removes a disproportionately harsh penalty that automatically disqualifies real estate agents from practicing for 5 years simply because they failed to complete continuing professional development or pay fees on time. That issue has been recognised by the profession for many years, and this bill delivers a more proportionate response. At the same time, the bill strengthens the Real Estate Authority's ability to investigate unlicensed trading and ensure licensees meet their obligations, improving consumer confidence in the industry. Both bills have benefited from the Select Committee process, and I would like to thank the Justice Committee and the Education and Workforce Committee for their careful consideration, along with everyone who made submissions. Their constructive feedback has resulted in sensible improvements. The Justice Committee has clarified the role of the Complaints, Investigations and Prosecution Unit when dealing with complaints about unlicensed private security operators. The Education and Workforce Committee has recommended that the Real Estate Authority's new powers be exercised on a reasonable basis and clarified that provisions relating to unsatisfactory conduct apply only where behaviour is connected to a licensee's professional role and affects public confidence in the profession. These are practical improvements that make already sensible bills even stronger. I also thank officials and the Parliamentary Council Office for their work in developing these bills, Madam Speaker. Whether someone is taking a claim to the disputes tribunal, buying a home through a conveyancer, or working as a real estate agent, these reforms will make our regulatory systems fairer, more efficient, and easier to navigate. They demonstrate this government's commitment to good regulatory stewardship, maintaining the laws we already have, reducing unnecessary compliance, and improving access to justice, and ensuring regulations work for the people that it is meant to serve. Madam Speaker, I commend this bill to the House.
20: The question is that the motion be agreed to. Camilla Bellich.
21: Thank you, Madam Speaker. A pleasure to be able to take a call on not one but two bills at the same time, the Regulatory Systems Tribunal's Amendment Bill and the Regulatory Systems Occupational Regulation Amendment Bill. Madam Speaker, these bills cover quite a few different things, and I'll talk about them both briefly. But essentially, as I understand, there was a program that went through where four regulatory system amendment bills administered by the Ministry of Justice were looked at, and I think this goes alongside the Anti-Money Laundering and Countering Financing of Terrorism Amendment Bill and the Regulatory System Courts Amendment Bill, which we've just had re-referred to Select Committee prior to this. So for anyone getting papers from the table, be very careful about which regulatory system bill you pick up, because there are three on the table. Well,
0: very
21: at least
0: good advice.
21: Two or three on the table at the moment. So yes, that's thank you. So, Madam Speaker, I have looked at these bills. They are as a minister, and I've looked quite carefully to check as a good opposition spokesperson should do. But they do appear, and on my analysis, to be minor and technical, and I was unable to kind of find any fishhooks in either of them so far. Interesting for me, maybe not for anyone else. I was on the Education and Workforce Committee, but sadly just missed hearing the submissions on the Occupational Bill, and now I am on the Justice Committee, but I also missed hearing the submissions on the Regulatory Systems Tribunals Amendment Bill. So it does appear that both the Select Committees have done a thorough job in looking through these proposals and have made some sensible changes as well, which I think the Minister touched on. And I do note from the table, and I just quickly looked at them, so I may have just not taken my own advice and not noticing which regulatory system all the amendments related to, but I did notice some amendments there from the Minister too, so I'm sure when we get to the committee stage she'll explain what those amendments are and what they do. But again, we have looked at those and they do appear to be minor and technical along the lines of what these bills are meant to do. So just briefly on both bills, I'll start with the Tribunals Bill, which we will move on to look at in committee stage more closely, and it is a bill that's structured in a way that we will be able to have a much closer look at committee stage too, because it is an omnibus bill that does amend, I think, five different bills: Disputes Tribunal Act 1988, the Motor Vehicle Sales Act 2003, Parole Act, Private Security, Personnel and Private Investigators Act, and the Unit Titles Act 2010. So we'll be able to look at those in a little bit more detail at this time. I suppose one criticism, Madam Speaker, is I'm not 100% convinced that these are very urgent bills. We are in urgency. It is in the real world, it's a Friday. Here it's still the 30th of June, Tuesday. So we're a little bit unconvinced about the urgency of these, considering they are, as the Minister said, minor and technical. But nonetheless, that is not my call to make. So we will look through them. So anyway, just to finish off on the Tribunals Bill, this bill does make a number of changes to those acts that I did state before. I suppose notably a few things around that bill is the fact you can get a filing fee back for the disputes tribunal. I think that's a good change. I think that people are probably surprised that couldn't be already something that you could claim back, and obviously a disincentive for people to seek justice through the disputes tribunal. So I commend the Minister for bringing in that change. Some interesting changes to private security. I mean, that always is something that you do look at more closely, and so we will have some questions for the Minister around some of those changes. They do seem reasonable, though. And then to move to the the Regulatory Systems Occupational Regulation Amendment Bill. This has three major policy proposals: the Lawyers and Conveyance Act, the Prostitution Reform Act, and the Real Estate Agents Act, and some sensible changes there as well, Madam Speaker. So we have here, I think the Prostitution Law Reform Act changes are around the people who are able to be able to hold a certificate to operate a brothel, and making sure that there's alignment between that and the Crimes Act and the Misuse of Drugs Act, which I think appears to be sensible. It also allows some changes to the Law Society's complaints mechanism, which I think appears to be sensible. So, for example, there's discretion given to the Law Society rather than an automatic referral of a complaint, which I think is also, you can see that the potential value in that. So there's a new name in this as well for the Real Estate Agents Authority, is now the Real Estate Authority, which I think sounds better. I can't make much more comment than that. I don't know why they decided to change it. But they did also decide to change the membership of the now real estate, well, soon after this passed, Real Estate Authority. So the chairperson has to be, the chairperson doesn't have to be a lawyer. And as a former lawyer, I support opening up leadership opportunities for non-lawyers. So that's also a good change. Importantly, Madam Speaker, they do have to have a lawyer on the authority, but just doesn't have to be the chairperson. So there we go. That should, hopefully everyone will remember that. There's also some

0: Just reflecting that this is also the job of this House. Not everything we do here is on hugely controversial pieces of legislation or pieces of legislation that we feel very passionate about. And the fact that we're all here on a Friday doing this work because it makes the law of New Zealand work better should be commended. So with that in mind, I commend both these bills to the House.
1: Dr. Lawrence Yunnan.
2: Thank you, Madam Speaker. I rise on behalf of the Green Party of Aotearoa to speak to these two associated bills, the Regulatory System Tribunals Amendment Bill and the Regulatory Systems Occupational Regulation Amendment Bill. And I think just as I want to first kind of address some of the context around these two bills. Now, as we see with the regulatory impact statement, and I think from the previous contribution by my colleague, Georgie Dancy, I now can't look at RIZ in the same way without thinking it's RIZZ. But I do believe that these two bills very much do have RIZ, despite the fact that they may come across as being reasonably boring. Thank you, Tom Rutherford. I appreciate, as a millennial, I very much appreciate that particular shout out. But I think in terms of the context, this is a broader suite being brought by the minister around the regulatory systems, kind of the justice package. Now, we have just heard previously that as one part of this bill, regulatory systems, the courts improvement or the courts amendment bill is being recommitted into select committee stage, and we'll be interested to see having the further opportunities to analyse that particular bill. The other bills that are part of this sort of package of regulatory systems, actually extended beyond simply a regulatory systems bill, were the anti-money laundering and countering financing of terrorism and anti-money laundering countering financing of terrorism, supervisor levy and other matters amendment bill. And like those two bills previously were also associated, I am looking forward to the committee stage for these two bills, and hopefully we won't have the same hilarious, I guess, incidents we had with the two AML CFT bills, where we kind of cross over a little bit, and that was too much this House's enjoyment in general. So in terms of the two bills that we have here, the Regulatory Systems Tribunals and the Regulatory Systems Occupational Regulations, it is also important, I think, to understand that often we do have a lot of these regulatory systems bills, and I think this, we just saw the first reading of the social development and a few days ago in calendar days, but not so much in House days, because it's still Tuesday here in the House. We saw the Regulatory Systems Primary Industries Amendment Bill, which is always what we considered as sort of housekeeping bills to update our legislations overall in mostly in a collaborative, non-partisan way, because a lot of these, as we understand, as primary legislations, the only way to amend them is through Parliament and through this House. So these are a way for us to kind of group a lot of that together, and we have other mechanisms around some of the updates as well, Statutes Amendment Bill being a really great example of that. I'm going to start with the first bill, actually, which is the Occupational Regulation Amendment Bill, which is heard by the Education and Workforce Committee. Now, I do want to say that originally the Green Party opposed this bill, but after going through the select committee stage, and this is particularly due to the Real Estate Agents Act 2018. So we did have some concerns around this part of the bill, but I just also want to acknowledge the minister during the select committee process for her transparency in terms of responding to our questions, which has reassured us that the way that the current changes or the particular ways around the registration or in terms of unsatisfactory conduct, and after hearing from the officials, is something that is more severe than any other, I guess, professions that we have seen. And I think in order for us to maintain that consistency, we were happy with what we've heard both from the officials, but also

0: from the minister regarding this particular section. And I think, you know, we did look at some of the comparable jurisdictions around deregistration, whether it is conveyors, whether it is from other professions, lawyers, etc. And again, you know, upon balance, from what we've been told by the officials, that it is something that is more on the extreme end. So we are happy with where that particular part is landed. So I think overall, in terms of both regulatory systems bills, the Green Party will be supporting both. And I think, you know, when we did the first reading of this, it is quite unusual in general for a political party to oppose a regulatory systems bill, and we didn't do that lightly. But again, like I said, you know, we are happy with where we've landed. Just in terms of the Regulatory Systems Occupational Regulations Amendment Bill, it's important to note that other than the Real Estate Agency Act, there are also other additional parts that have been touched that this bill encompasses as well, lawyers and conveyors being one of them, and we will be just checking a few more things with the minister as we go through the committee stage. But also noting that for this bill, the regulatory systems, occupational regulations, but also for the tribunals, that the ministers do have some additional amendments to this, which we'll be able to hopefully check with the minister during the committee stage as well. And I think at this stage, both of them, in terms of updates, also seem reasonable. But I just want to be able to make sure, since this is the first time that we're only seeing these two quite recently. The other bill that I want to touch on, the second bill, when we're looking at the Regulatory Systems Tribunals Amendment Bill, there are sort of five parts to this. And again, we've seen just previously when we're talking about whether it is the Community Magistrates Amendment Bill, or I mentioned previously in terms of the Judicature Timeliness Amendment Bill, that it is a way for us to look at how we're able to ensure that we have a timeliness. And I think overall, whether it's tribunals, whether it's community magistrate, a lot of the conversations we've had is what is important for from our perspective and from the Greens' perspective is, number one, you know, in terms of some of the delays we're seeing in our justice system, but also in terms of some of that access. Again, some of the things we're seeing here, particularly with regards to the Disputes Tribunals Act and also Parole Act, for example, will hopefully, once these bills pass through the House, we'll see some changes that will allow us to have more of an impact in terms of the ability for people to access justice in different ways. Of course, noting, as we discussed with the previous bills, with the community magistrates, whether it's disputes tribunal, because again, we're not looking at it from the lens of higher courts, from district court and above, with greater responsibilities, you know, with greater powers does come with greater responsibilities. So it'll be important for us to see how we're able to also balance the better access to justice with the way that some of the outcomes that we see as a part of this these changes. Mr. Speaker, I do want to touch on one particular aspect of this, and for both bills, as we're going through the Select Committee and we're hearing from the officials, we have heard, I mentioned before, heard from the ministers and also heard from the submitters. We have also made amendments as a part of a Select Committee, and I was glad to be sitting on both Education and Workforce Committee as well as Justice Committee for these two bills to be able to consider this. But I think that one of the things I want to just quickly touch on is the Private Securities Personnel and Private Investigators Act. And this is an interesting and significant improvement that we're making, which allows for that greater transparency when the function of the Complaints Investigation Prosecution Unit, which allows for the preparation of reports about complaints against unlicensed or uncertified person when it's being requested by a licensed authority. The last thing I just want to touch on, Mr. Speaker, and this speaks to most of the regulatory systems bills we're seeing in general, is these two bills were referred to the committee 16 months ago. The two reports basically came back to the House about a year ago, and we're only having the opportunity to speak on the two bills now, which, although may not be prominent politically, like I said, are important bills for this House. I think we should also, as a House, consider if there are better ways for us to able to up these bills without having to wait for a year to be able to update them. With that, we commend this bill to the House.
1: Tom Rutherford.
2: Thank you, Mr. Speaker. Privileged to stand and speak on the Regulatory Systems Occupational Regulation and the Tribunals Amendment Bill. And I welcome the direction the Minister has given around referring back the Regulatory Courts Bill back to the Justice Committee, and we'll obviously consider that in further depth as that bill progresses. But I support both of these pieces of legislation, and I commend them to the House.
1: Jamie Elbow.
3: Thank you, Mr. Speaker. I rise on behalf of New Zealand First to support the Regulatory Systems Tribunals Amendment Bill and the Regulatory Systems Occupational Regulations Amendment Bill in its second reading. I sat on the Justice Committee that heard the Regulatory Systems Tribunal Amendment Bill. It shows we only received 7 submissions, 2 of them being oral. They were very minor and technical changes. Didn't require extensive discussion from the committee, and I commend it to the House.
1: This is a split call. Steve Abel.
4: Thank you, Mr. Speaker. I stand to speak on the Regulatory Systems Occupational Regulation and the Regulatory Systems Tribunals Amendment Bills. These are not things I have any particular expertise in, so I just had a brief look through the impact statement. And to be very frank, Mr. Speaker, reading these bills, it's one of those instances where it's witheringly boring, and there's nothing of real excitement here, except to say it is essential for us as a parliament to go through and sort out pieces of legislation like this to make sure that they are serving their purpose, having the effect of removing barriers, in the instance of the Tribunals Bill, to the access to justice, clarifying and resolving inconsistencies and gaps in the legislation, and better enabling statutory authorities to conduct their prescribed functions and ensuring independence of tribunals and quasi-judicial bodies. Quasi-judicial bodies is quite interesting. The bill would amend the following acts and associated secondary legislation: the Disputes Tribunal, the Motor Vehicle Sales Act, the Parole Act, the Private Security Personnel and Private Investigators Act, and the Unit Titles Act 2010. I cannot trouble the House to speak any further on these, except to say that we do support them, and we support the principle of these sorts of amendments. So the Green Party commends these bills to the House.
5: Speaker, we are fixing the basics by strengthening the ability of occupational regulators to protect consumers and by increasing the efficiency of the regulatory regimes. We are building the future. Mr. Speaker, I commend this bill to the House.
1: The Honourable Dr. Duncan Webb.
6: Thank you, Mr. Speaker. I'm surprised that people think that this is a merely technical bill or bills. I want to speak to the Regulatory Systems Occupational Regulation Amendment Bill. And look, there's actually 2 quite important points to make here. The first one is in respect of undertakings of conveyances. Now, in 2006, the law was changed to allow for this new profession of conveyances, essentially to create competition in the market with lawyers for real estate transactions. And one of the advantages that lawyers had that no one realised was that the courts would enforce undertakings. Now, an undertaking is often used in conveyancing transactions, and I can actually remember using them when you get halfway through a transaction and you remember, and you've forgotten something. So you might be like, oh, I forgot to get that document signed, but I undertake that I will deliver you a signed copy of that document. You know, it's sitting on my desk or whatever. And the courts would take that to be a binding and enforceable promise. And if your lawyer didn't comply with it, not only could you be sued in court for it, but it would be a professional breach. And that didn't exist in respect of conveyances. And so we've got in the Section 38A the framework that says undertakings given by conveyancing practitioner are enforceable. That's what the heading says, but it's not what the section says, because what it says is, in subsection 1, an affected person may make an application for summary judgment in relation to an undertaking. It's all very good, but it's kind of narrow, because you should be able to make any kind of application on the basis of an undertaking, including an application to the High Court under its general jurisdiction. Now, it's recognised that the High Court, that the District Court doesn't have jurisdiction over lawyers in respect of undertakings, but you can basically go to the High Court in respect of a general undertaking by lawyers and get them enforced or injuncted or damages or whatever you like, any way you like. And summary judgment is a very narrow procedure which proceeds only on affidavits. So I'm perplexed as to why, if you're suing a lawyer for an undertaking, you can use the whole jurisdiction of the High Court. But if you're suing a conveyancer, you've only got a summary judgment. So that's one. And the second one actually is even more concerning. It might be that this needs to go back to Select Committee, because it's about the complaints service for lawyers. And as it happens, I have some experience in this, because in a former job, I was in fact the legal complaints review officer, which was essentially an appellate role from Law Society complaints standards committees. And one of the challenges of complaints frameworks is a flood of, meritless complaints for one reason or another. They might just not understand the rules and they're just wildly wrong, that they had unrealistic expectations. Or they could be vexatious or any other number. Or it could have been 10 years ago was another one we used to see. Now, the way the complaint system works is you send your complaint to the Law Society and then the Law Society kind of triages it. Sometimes they'll have a phone call, but by and large, if you want to complain, it then goes on to a standards committee, which is a group of lawyers and some non-lawyers as well, to resolve it. Now, for even if it's a vexatious or trivial or extremely old and stale complaint. And so what Section 135A does is it says that the complaints service itself can turn around these extremely low-level complaints. Now, I can see why you didn't send that to the Justice Committee, because there would have been a good bit of discussion around whether a administrator, because that's what it is, probably a skilled one, but an administrator in a law in the Law Society or the Conveyancing Society gets to turn around these complaints and say, I think that's too old, I think that's too trivial, I think that's without foundation, or I think that's vexatious. But that's where we've got to. My concern actually goes a bit further, because in my experience as the Legal Complaints Review Officer, as with most complaints services, most of my time was spent dealing with either some very difficult lawyers or very difficult complainants. And a vexatious complainant, if you really want to upset them, the best thing to do is to tell them their complaint is trivial or vexatious and turn it around at the first hurdle. And what I am almost certain will happen here is that these will be challenged. Now, the difficulty is, as I see it, there is no way to challenge this complaint within the Law Society framework, within the Lawyers and Conveyancers Act framework. Because if you go to the Lawyers and Conveyancers Act, in the depths of it, about section 210 or something, it says that a person can complain to the Legal Complaints Review Officer about any final decision of a Standards Committee. The problem is this never got to the Standards Committee. This is a decision, and it's final, because they've said we're not going to take it further to the Standards Committee, So you've got no right of appeal or review to the legal complaints review officer. So what will a vexatious litigant do? A vexatious litigant will take a judicial review. So in the whole idea of this system, which is entirely funded by levies on lawyers, is to be a low cost, quick and effective, it hasn't always been either of those things, but that's the idea, dispute resolution system for lawyers' complaints. So I do think there's a missing part here. I actually get why complaints, well, I get the motivation behind complaints services being able to turn around complaints. I'm not sure it's a good idea, but I understand why the Minister has taken that route. And certainly Lawyer Standards Committees, one of the challenges with them is they take too long because they can become overwhelmed with the volume of complaints. But if you're going to have an administrator, you know, faceless administrator if you like, not even a public servant, but an employee of a private organisation turning around complaints on the basis that they are meritless for one reason or another, then you better be very careful about how you go about that. It may well be that, and I'm hoping, and I see the Minister is in the House and good on her for being here, but I'm hoping that officials will be taking an interest in this debate as well and will be scratching their head and thinking, oh, maybe we should have thought about that. Because we know, and the Minister, who is the Minister for Courts, has been working hard on relieving the burden on the courts, including the High Court. And a judicial review on the back of a complaint which it doesn't have merit, because you've got to remember, if you're going to judicially review this, you don't have to prove that your complaint was right. You only have to prove that it wasn't without some merit, that the decision made internally to extinguish this complaint was not appropriate, that it should have been given a hearing at the next stage. And in fact, the grounds upon what they can do it are set out quite clearly. Trivial, frivolous, vexatious. The complainant does not have a sufficient personal interest. That's often an opposing person, you know, a disgruntled husband complaining against the wife's lawyer is a common one you'd see, those sorts of things. So the grounds are there. And so you've got grounds to go, well, they're wrong about that. I do have an interest which is sufficient. And I want to argue my case about that. So there's actually a lot to be thought about there. And these complaints processes are tricky, but they do have to comply with natural justice. And what we have here is essentially an administrative decision maker making a quasi-judicial decision without any right of appeal or recourse. And when you frame it in those terms, we've got something of a problem. So we'll be exploring that a bit later on. Thank you for your time.
1: Dr. Hamish Campbell.
7: Excellent. It is a great pleasure to rise and speak on the Regulatory Systems Tribunal Amendment Bill and the Regulatory Systems Occupational Licence Amendment Bill. These bills are part of a package of three bills in the Regulatory Systems Justice Amendment Bill package, each focused on improving a different part of the justice system, the courts, occupational regulation and tribunals. It improves access to justice by removing unnecessary barriers and making tribunal processes far and more accessible, fairer and more accessible. Therefore, I commend it to the House.
1: This is a split call. Georgie Danzi.
8: Tēnā koe te mangai te whare. I'm standing to speak on the Regulatory Systems Tribunals Amendment Bill and the Regulatory Systems Occupational Regulation Amendment Bill. These bills are a package of four Regulatory Systems Amendment Bills administered by the Ministry of Justice. I'd like to start my contribution by challenging the previous speaker, Steve Abel, on his comments about these bills being boring. I think he just hasn't read them in depth enough, because I'm sure my colleague, the Honourable Duncan Webb, thinks these are the most interesting things he's ever seen in his life.
1: Well come on. I think you should give the House a proper reference if you're going to make a
8: And so I've actually had the pleasure of speaking on a number of regulatory systems amendments bills, and you always learn new things about different areas of our society. I've spoken on boxing and contact sports in the past, and I'm pleased to speak on these two because I think they do have some very valuable content in them. And I think getting our justice system processes right, which we're very far from at that point, but having an accessible and fair justice system should be an absolute priority for any government of any stripe who sits in this house. And anything we can do to make the justice system more accessible and more fair for people accessing the system is paramount. I hear stories, as I'm sure other members do, constantly around the barriers to accessing justice for people in New Zealand, whether that be financial or otherwise. And in these two bills, there is some content that I see as improving that access to justice. So I'll talk about both, but I wanted to speak firstly about the Regulatory Systems Tribunals Amendment Bill and the technical changes. This bill will improve operations and efficiency of tribunals, and I thought it was a pronounced quasi, but the Honourable Duncan Weir just said quasi. Okay, potatoes, potatoes. Okay, I'm okay, because I don't want to put my foot in and say the wrong word in front of the Honourable Duncan Webb. Anyway. And I'm so sorry. The Right Honourable Jerry Brownlee, Mr. Speaker, I want to say the right words in front of you. This is my third speech in front of you now. Back to the bill in 2 minutes. This bill will improve operations and efficiency of tribunals and quasi-judicial bodies by removing barriers to accessing justice, and it will clarify and resolve inconsistencies and gaps in the legislation. The quasi-judicial bodies, I think it's interesting to see which ones are having changes to them. Disputes Tribunal, the Motor Vehicle Disputes Tribunal, the Private Security Personnel Licensing Authority, the Complaints Investigation, and the Prosecution Unit. And I think it's important that these bodies remain independent and can make independent decisions because they affect the rights, responsibilities, and interests all people. One of the pieces of legislation that caught my eye and I thought was interesting was the changes that will give the disputes tribunal referees the ability to order a respondent to pay the filing fee back to a wholly or partly successful applicant. So if a party is successful, they will now be able to claim back that filing fee. And as is in the notes, this will have make a specific difference for people who don't have a monetary outcome to their claim, because that filing fee is something, and it could cause a grievance to a successful applicant in that space. So this is one way that kind of that access to justice and fairness in the justice system is being changed through the changes in this bill. In some cases, the filing fee could be a significant portion of what the applicant receives. And so I think it's an important change. And I commend these bills to the House.
1: Suze Redmayne.
9: Okay, thank you. Look, the benefits of this non-controversial bill have been well traversed, so I would like to take this opportunity to congratulate my friend and colleague, Tom Rutherford, who was elected the chair of the Justice Committee on Monday. We wish you all the best. Go well. I commend the bill to the House.
1: Dan Roseman.
10: Speaker. Oh, thank you, Mr. Speaker. I'd like to rise and take a call on the Regulatory Systems Tribunals Amendment Bill and the Regulatory Systems Occupational Regulation Amendment Bill. And just echoing my colleague's sentiment around how exciting this bill is, and the Honourable Dr. Duncan Webb also highlighted, made this his contribution was exceptionally exciting. For those of the members of the public that have just tuned in to watch this bill progress, I will attempt to cover off some of the key points with this legislation. These bills focus on improving systems that people interact with every day. They make changes to tribunal processes, occupational regulation, complaints procedures and licensing arrangements so those systems operate more effectively and efficiently. Both bills have now completed the Select Committee process. The Justice Committee considered submissions on the Tribunal's bill and heard oral evidence from submitters. The Education Workforce Committee received a larger number of submissions on the Occupational Regulation Bill and heard evidence from a range of interested parties as well. Committees received advice from officials, support from the Office of the Clerk and assistance from the Parliamentary Council as they worked through the details on both pieces of the legislation. Labor supports the changes that have emerged from that process, and these bills are part of a wider program of regulatory systems legislation administrated by the Ministry of Justice. The purpose of that work is not to revisit major policy decisions Parliament has already made. The purpose is to identify parts of the legislation that can be improved through experience and feedback from regulators, professional bodies, people like tribunal users and those responsible for administrating these systems on a daily basis. And it's an important part of Parliament's role. No parliamentary or no regulatory framework stays perfect forever. Over time, gaps emerge, inconsistencies develop, and language becomes dated, and administrative processes no longer reflect how a sector actually operates. So periodically, Parliament needs to revisit these settings and make improvements. And this bill does just that. The committee process demonstrated that point. Submitters raised practical issues, officials provided advice, and members tested the provisions that are before us. And the result is legislation that is stronger than what it was when it was first introduced. One of the themes running through both bills is public confidence. Whether somebody is dealing with a lawyer, engaging with a real estate professional, or lodging a complaint with a regulator, or appearing before a tribunal, they need confidence that the rules are clear and that institutions involved have the ability to carry out their responsibilities properly. Confidence is built in different ways. Sometimes it comes through strong professional standards, sometimes it comes from effective complaint systems, and then sometimes it comes through regulators having access to information that they need to investigate concerns. And sometimes it comes through accessible dispute resolution processes that ordinary New Zealanders can use without excessive cost or complexity. Across these two bills, we see examples of all those things, Mr. Speaker. The Occupational Regulation Bill focuses on three key areas, lawyers and conveyances, the real estate sector, and provisions within the Prostitution Reform Act. Its purpose is to strengthen consumer protection, improve efficiency, remove inconsistencies and reduce those unnecessary compliance costs across all of those systems. And one of those significant changes was concerns to the lawyer's complaints service. So under this bill, complaints can be made subject to initial assessment process before being referred to a lawyer's standards committee. The legislation identifies circumstances where no further action may be appropriate, including where complaints are trivial, frivolous, or, as the Honourable Dr. Duncan Webb mentioned in his contribution, vexatious, made in bad faith, or excessively delayed, or where another remedy might very well exist. So that intention is pretty straightforward. Complaint systems work best when resources are focused on matters that require investigation and resolution, and every profession depends on public confidence, and maintaining that confidence requires complaints processes that are both robust and efficient. The bill also contains significant reforms relating to the real estate authority. The real estate sector plays a major role in the lives of New Zealanders. Everyone knows that. For many families, purchasing a home is the largest financial commitment that they will ever make. And there's an expectation that professional standards will be maintained and that regulators will have the ability to investigate concerns where those standards may not have been met. The legislation strengthens the authority's ability to obtain documents relevant to investigations. During select committee considerations, amendments were recommended to ensure that the authority must have reasonable grounds before exercising those powers and to clarify the circumstances in which relevant documents may be sought from those parties and holding information relevant to an investigation. So the bill also updates a number of licensing provisions. It allows licences to be renewed up to 12 months, I think it was, after expiry, and provides mechanisms that recognise the experience and knowledge of practitioners returning to the profession. And these are practical changes that simplify administration while maintaining the expectations around competence and professional standards. There are also a number of amendments, as mentioned earlier, to the Prostitution Reform Act. Those changes update the references to criminal offences, so legislation continues to reflect the developments elsewhere in criminal law while preserving the existing policy intent around disqualification and or disqualification from holding a certificate, essentially. Taken together, the Occupational Regulation Bill strengthens consumer protections, it improves operation of complaints systems and provides regulators with clearer tools to fulfil those responsibilities. Now, turning to the Regulatory Systems Tribunal's Amendment Bill, the purpose of that bill is to improve the operation and efficiency of tribunals and quasi-judicial bodies, remove barriers to accessing justice and addressing legislative inconsistencies and better support statutory authorities in carrying out their functions. One amendment relates to the Disputes Tribunal. The bill allows the tribunal to order reimbursement of filing fees, has been traversed in the House today, where an applicant succeeds wholly or partly in their claim. For many New Zealanders, the Disputes Tribunal is the most accessible way to resolve disagreements without entering the formal court system. It was designed to provide a relatively low-cost and straightforward avenue for dispute resolution. And the ability to reimburse filing fees recognises that where somebody has pursued a legitimate claim successfully, there may be no circumstances where reimbursement is appropriate. The legislation also preserves incentives for parties to reach settlement, recognising the value of resolving disputes before they require a formal determination. The bill also includes amendments relating to the appointment of referees. Those provisions formalise the assessment process used for appointments and reappointments, providing a more consistent mechanism for selecting people to carry out those very important roles. The quality of decision-making within the tribunals depends heavily on the quality of those making those decisions. So transparent and credible appointment processes are very important. So for that reason, Mr. Speaker, I commend the bill to the House.
1: Blair Anderson. My apologies. Miles Anderson.
11: Thank you, Mr. Speaker. This bill is about fixing the basics and building the future. I commend it.
1: The Honourable James Meagher.
12: Oh, thank you, Mr Speaker. Now, I won't take a long call, but I just want to note my own congratulations for the new chair of the Justice Committee. They seem to keep getting better and better and better as the term goes on. So with that, I think the leadership shown by the Justice Committee is in good hands, and I commend this bill to the House.
1: The question is that the motion be agreed to. Those of that opinion will say aye.
13: Aye.
1: The contrary, no. The ayes have it.
14: Regulatory Systems Tribunals Amendment Bill, second reading. Regulatory Systems Occupational Regulation Amendment Bill, second reading.
1: The Regulatory Systems Tribunals Amendment Bill and the Regulatory Systems Occupational Regulation Amendment Bill are set down for committee stage immediately. I declare the House in committee for consideration of those bills.

0: Members, the House is in committee on the Regulatory Systems Tribunal's Amendment Bill and the Regulatory Systems Occupational Regulation Amendment Bill. We come first to the Regulatory Systems Tribunal's Amendment Bill, and we begin with the debate on Part 1. Honourable Nicole McKee.
1: Thank you, Madam Chair, for the opportunity to open the committee stage of the Regulatory Systems Tribunal's Amendment Bill. I'm pleased to say that there was broad support across the House for this bill at its second reading, and I look forward to hearing the views of the other parties as we debate this bill. The bill amends five acts to improve the effectiveness and the efficiency of tribunals and quasi-judicial bodies by reducing barriers to accessing justice and better enabling statutory authorities to investigate and regulate the industry. The amendments will, among other things, give disputes tribunal referees the ability to order a respondent to pay the filing fee to a successful applicant, to simplify the appointment process for disputes tribunal referees and motor vehicle disputes tribunal adjudicators, and provide a new information gathering power to the unit responsible for private security investigations and prosecutions. These improvements will support the maintenance and continuous improvement of tribunals and quasi-judicial bodies, and this will help to ensure that the tribunal system is accessible and fit for purpose. I also wish to draw my amendment paper 353 to the attention of the House for consideration during this committee stage. This amendment paper is straightforward. It only makes some minor technical changes to ensure the provisions read as intended. I'm happy to take questions on the bill as we go through the committee.
0: Yes, just before I call Dr. Lawrence Yunan, I was just going to say, I omitted to say before the Minister made her introduction that Part 1 is the debate on Clauses 3 to 8A, Amendments to the Disputes Tribunal Act 1988. So the question is that one Part 1 stand part. Dr. Lawrence Yunan.
2: Thank you, Madam Chair. And I think I want to start by, in some ways, slightly disagreeing with my colleague Steve Abel. I think the regulatory systems bills are some of the most interesting bills in terms of the committee stages, and I always found that my engagement with the minister in particular to be really enlightening, and it's just in general a really good way to learn the different kinds of legislation that we do have in front in the broader context of our legislative package here in Aotearoa, New Zealand. So they are quite exciting, in my opinion, but that's just me. Madam Chair, I want to start by looking at Clause 4 for the Disputes Tribunals Act and Section 8 amended selection of candidates for appointment or reappointment as referees. I got two questions for the ministers to begin with, and this also touches on the minister's Amendment 353. And I'm noting that in both cases, what we have seen is a shift from this is Clause 4, Subclause 2. There's a shift between using shall to must. Now, from a legislative drafting perspective, my understanding is both fulfills the same requirement. That was my question, Honourable Rachel Brooking. Can I just check with the Minister? Are the changes here simply an update from using shall to must in general? And if that is the case, are these the only instances in this bill where we're seeing the change from shall to must? And if not, then why weren't there, as far as I can see, a complete package of changes from that? I'm personally, maybe I am old school, but I personally am a fan of shall. And so that's my first question. My second question to the minister. One of the things we heard as part of the select committee stage, and I have to refresh my memory a little bit with the departmental report, is around the independence when we're looking at appointment of referees, and noting that the chief executive in this case appoints it. And what we're seeing with this particular section, although removed the notice period for people to be able to submit names to the appointment or reappointment as referees. But what I'm curious to know is, my understanding of the process, the chief executive appoints the assessment panel, and does the assessment panel then appoint the referee, or the assessment panel recommends the appointment of the referee to the chief executive, who then reappoint or reappoint the referee? So those are my two questions. Thank you, Minister.
1: Thank you, Madam Chair. To speak to the member's first part, the shall, the must, and the little what's going on over there, I do actually agree with the member, Rachel Brooking. It is quite important when you use shall and when you use must, and we are making these minor amendments really to just have consistency and clarity in when the wording is used, and of course that's why we're making that small amendment. The member asked why it wasn't changed originally. These are small little words that often get picked up as officials start going through amendments that came about from Select Committee and realising, oh, actually a shall must be a must. So that's why that change is there. In regard to the suitability appointed as at the referees side of it as well, what I am told is that the disputes tribunal candidates, they currently require a nomination by a community member in order to be appointed. The amendment will remove that requirement from the disputes tribunal referee appointment process. The disputes tribunal has a strong appointments process to ensure that the referees are well suited to being appointed. So this change is only simplifying that process. The candidates are still required to name three people who will indeed referee as to their character and their capability to be a referee with the assessment panel. And that's all that is changing there. The process itself after that is continuing to stay the same.
0: Camilla Bellich.
3: Thank you, Madam Chair. And thanks to the Minister for her engagement. And it's good to have some analysis of that amendment paper, which does cover cause four, so even in the right place in this debate. And I do agree
0: it's
3: with...
0: It's always helpful.
3: That's right. I do agree with Lawrence Unan that actually these, for a committee stage, these omnibus regulatory system bills are designed in a way that does make it easier to scrutinise, and also we get to look at different things. So first thing that I'm going to look at is sticking with the disputes tribunal amendments in part one, and my colleague has spoken to clause four. I want to look at clause five and six, and I've got three questions. The first question is in clause five. Clause five inserts new 43(4) and inserts a new section five into that section. And it states in that the and this is in relation to the filing fee, which is probably one of the major changes in the disputes tribunal, that the respondent may get the applicant's filing fee paid in whole or part. And I wanted to know if this is kind of specifically drafted in a broad way so that it can be up to the discretion of the referee on whether it's paid based basically on merit, because it might be that a claim is majority unsuccessful, but one tiny part of it is successful, and I suppose in that instance a filing fee could be ordered. So any guidance the Minister had, I mean, that's a possible issue of future statutory interpretation, possibly. Duncan Webb may have some thoughts on that. Anyway, that was my first question. The second question I had was in relation to following on from that in 6, so that would be new 43(6). That is inserted by new clause 5. In this, it states that the agreement to pay the filing fee cannot be made, I think, if there's a settlement agreed. Now, I wanted to just clarify for the Minister that this isn't intended to be a prohibition if there's a settlement made, but if there was a settlement made, it would be assumed that the settlement would cover the filing fee. That would be my usual understanding. Yes. Is that how much it is?
4: can be up to?
3: Up to $450. So that's, I think that's also an important clarification for statutory interpretation. So it would be allowed to be part of the settlement, not prohibited from that. So it'd be great actually to have some statement or advice for the Minister on that. And my third question, so I will move on. I don't, others may have further questions on Clause 5. I don't. On Clause 6, I looked back to the original Disputes Tribunal Act, which this deletes Clause 59. Now, that clause, that section is about the entitlement of referees to be considered an employee for the purposes of accident compensation. So that just seems to be a wholesale deletion of that. I'm not sure if it's covered in somewhere else or what the thinking was behind that, but obviously that would be probably of a concern to referees. If they weren't entitled to ACC, they currently are entitled to ACC as an employee. There may be some context that I'm missing there, but from my reading, it just looks like maybe it's inserted somewhere else. But I'd be grateful for some clarification on those three questions.
1: Madam Chair.
0: Minister.
1: Thank you, Madam Chair. I thank the member also for her questions. In regard to the changes in Clause 5, we are not inserting a new Section 43. We're just amending Section 43. And this is in regard to the respondent paying the applicant the cost of any filing fee, wholly or partly successful. The member asked about when a settlement agreement is made and whether or not the referee can then determine whether or not to make a payment. And this is actually allowing the referee to be given discretion in order to make such orders. So the member was quite right when she sort of indicated there could be a settlement where there is a monetary involvement, but there could also be a settlement where there isn't. It could be just the handover of a property or something like that. So that would then allow, even when there is a settlement, the referee to be able to have that discretion on whether or not to give full or even partial remittance of that filing fee. So just giving them that ability to do that. I hope that answers both the questions on Part 5. Please come back if I haven't. On Clause 6, the deletion in regard to the ACC is because we're repealing that employee provision because the referees around all the other tribunals are contractors, and as contractors they pay their own ACC claims. So in this particular tribunal, they haven't been, half of them are not contractors, so we're just looking for consistency with all the other tribunal adjudicators where they are all contractors and they all pay their own ACC. So at the moment in this one, we've got half paying ACC and half not, half being employees. So we just want to ensure that they are all on the same wavelength there and they're all doing exactly the same thing, which is contracting and paying their own ACC levies.
0: Honourable Dr. Duncan Webb.
5: Thank you, Madam Chair. Thanks to the Minister for the engagement there. I want to talk about Clause 8. And in particular, I want to talk about Clause 8.2. Which is always a tricky one because it says revoke rule 36.1. So you have to go to the rules to find out what it actually does. And rule 36 is about the recruitment process, if you like, for disputes tribunal referees. And in fact, 36.1 is how the first step. It provides that two things, that there should be advertisements in the area that you're looking for them. And interestingly, it doesn't say newspaper advertisement, it just says advertisement, so it could be anywhere. It could be an electronic advertisement. And also to be publicised by such other means as the Secretary considers necessary, kind of a general discretion. So firstly, it's odd, it would seem odd to remove the clause which says go out and publicise that you are looking for dispute tribunal referees. So I accept that there's always going to be a discretion, there's no prohibition on doing that, but I would have thought that in what's essentially the public service, quasi-judicial offices, that you actually want to go out publicly. And rather than, because the other process is, and this is what the legal profession has done for centuries, is to look towards people you know, that is to say, people like you, who are your mates, and ask them, and that's not always good. But the other thing is section or clause rule, whatever you like, 36.1, which actually sets the scene for getting candidates, because it says for the purposes of encouraging the nomination as candidates for the appointment of as referee of men and women from diverse backgrounds and diverse ethnic and age groups, the chief executive shall, and it goes on to say advertise. And I'm wondering if that's the reason that was removed, because the government doesn't want to emphasise the need for a diverse, and in fact disputes tribunal referees, although there's mainly lawyers, they are generally a diverse bunch of people. So it just seems, you know, to be honest, I can't see why you'd remove that clause. It's innocuous, it does some useful work, and it gives a theme. And if it was the diversity bit that you didn't like, you could just get rid of that and say, for the purpose of encouraging the nomination of competent people. But you still want to have a requirement that it be a public process rather than a closed one, a shoulder-tapping exercise. So I'd actually really appreciate the Minister responding as to why that 36.1 is being revoked.
0: Dr. Lawrence, I'll just let the Minister respond first.
1: Thank you, Madam Chair. In response to the member of Clause 8, the Clause 8 change in there is a consequential amendment because of the changes we're making in Clause 4. There is still, I'm just advised, there is still a publicly advertised advertisement that goes out for this. But it relates to the changes that are made by Clause 4. It's consequential. It removes the requirement for the disputes tribunal candidates to be nominated by a community member. Disputes tribunal candidates to be nominated by a community member and to be appointed. So all it is really, Madam Chair, is a consequential amendment to the change that we're making in Clause 4 to amend that Section 36, and there is still some form of advertisement.
0: Dr. Lawrence Yunnan.
2: Thank you, Madam Chair. I've got, just following up from what the Minister is saying, I think there is another important aspect of the Honourable Dr. Duncan Webb's question around the requirement for the kind of, the diversity component of that. But I guess the question that I have there is around, like we said before, when we're looking at the expanded role of, you know, our referees, or, you know, we talk about community magistrates before and et cetera, and a number of other ones, they don't go through some of the similar process as I see with the appointment of judges. And one of the things, and, you know, whether you're self-representing or have a lawyer present, it's another matter. But I think one of the things I'm thinking of, particularly as we're seeing an increase in, for example, Asian populations here in Aotearoa, New Zealand, we're also starting seeing an increasing number of cases going through all stages of our courts. And I just wanted to check in terms of for the candidates or for the appointment of referees, because we do hear from Asian lawyers a number of these sort of nuances within our court system not being understood or accessible to the Asian population, particularly if English is a second language, and you're requiring translator, etc. So I just want to check from an appointment perspective, what are the considerations the Minister have, either in the existing rules or some of the changes we're seeing here, that will take into consideration the nuances

0: with the minister, if they are self-employed, what then would be the financial implication for them when they're paying for ACC as a self-employed person? Because in, for example, we're looking at some of the questions we ask as part of the select committee process, we do see that if you are self-employed, for example, if Section 59 is repealed, that at different earning levels, you will be seeing the referees having quite a bit higher levy that they have to pay for ACC. So I want to check with the minister if this is something that has already consulted with the existing referees. What are some of the feedback you've heard in terms of now that they are self-employed, there will be additional cost to them in terms of paying for the ACC levy? So to give an example, when we're looking at one of the bands, let's say if you're earning $25,000, you are looking at existing is $362.50, but then if Section 59 is repealed, you need to add in ACC work levy, working safer levy, and total additional levy, which makes it up to 410, which is 471.50, including GST, which is quite a bit higher than 362.50. So just want to check with the minister on what's the feedback she has received regarding the increase in ACC cost.
1: Madam Chair.
2: Honourable Minister.
1: Madam Chair. I was talking a little bit through the members' questions, so if I have not or do not address all of his questions, I invite him to stand and ask again. But before I start, Madam Chair, I'd just like to make a correction to something I said about Clause 5, which is the ability for the adjudicator to be able to award the filing fee after a settlement. I made mention, apparently incorrectly, that if there is a settlement, that the adjudicator could determine whether or not to pay the filing fee back. And apparently, I've got that wrong. If there is a settlement, it is the settlement in itself, and a filing fee will not be paid in that instance. And that will be up to the adjudicator, just to make sure that there is fairness, and this is why the adjudicator is given some leeway there to be able to make the decisions. So the referee cannot award a filing fee on top of an agreed settlement. The settlement would cover all matters. So if the referee thought that was unfair, they could choose not to endorse it and instead make the filing fee go to that person instead. With the referees, again at Clause 6, this is about the ACC. As I mentioned, this is about consistency. It's to ensure that all tribunal referees, not just tribunal referees in this area, tribunal referees across the entire tribunal sector, are all contractors and they all pay their own ACC levies. I do have some figures that are there, but it's creating a fairness so that they are all paying the same amount. You're not having some pay one amount and others pay another amount. You want all of them across all the tribunals in the court system to be able to be paying that same amount. So that's why we're looking for that consistency. And to the members' first question, the policy intent at the time was to ensure that a referee was a person who had standing in the community and that they were nominated by the community, and that was in a way to try and create the diversity of referees. But the requirement's not been used as intended. There's not been an independently nominated referee under this system in many, many years. I understand that in practice there's a public call for expressions of interest, and this is what I meant by continuing to advertise. As part of that, each candidate has to find a nominee. So this proposal would remove a provision that was introduced to increase diversity among the pool of referees. However, we do note that there is now a greater mix of gender and age groups amongst the referees that we have. And additionally, the Disputes Tribunal has other mechanisms to encourage ethnic diversity, such as the establishment of the Māori Referees Committee and the establishment of the Pacifica Referees Committee. I did ask my officials, do we have an Asian Referees Committee? Not yet. Maybe that is something that future governments can look to.
2: Camilla Bellich.
3: Thank you.

0: Madam Chair, and thanks to the Minister. It's been said before, but we really do appreciate the constructive engagement on some of these issues. I think the Minister has answered my questions in relation to the earlier questions I had in relation to Part 5 and 6. The only kind of quick follow-ups that I would want to add is I understand about the settlement having to cover everything, and I think it's really good to have that direction, because if a settlement didn't cover a filing fee, for example, it often happens in settlements that perhaps you forget around that filing fee, and it could be someone who's entirely successful, or the application fee, whatever it's called, filing fee. My view would be the most kind of equitable way would be, obviously the situation we want to avoid, that we wouldn't want it to be paid twice, so we wouldn't want a settlement amount to cover the filing fee and then it to be paid separately again, because that wouldn't obviously be fair. But if a settlement covers the filing fee, then of course there shouldn't be an order. But probably in an ideal world, the ability to make a filing fee order if the settlement didn't cover that would be probably better. But I think having clarity for those people in the disputes tribunal is important, and that's why I'm glad that we've had these questions. They'll be on the record if anyone is interested to look at that in the future. They'll have clarity that, as I understand it, if there is a settlement, that needs to be fulsome and it needs to include any application for the reimbursement of a filing fee. So if that's wrong, please let me know, but otherwise I think that's good to have that on the record. In terms of the ending the employment, I do take the point around consistency, but I do wonder, for the group of referees who are currently considered employees, have there been discussions with them around the changes in terms of them doing their own ACC? They wouldn't be entitled to KiwiSaver. Obviously, employment has a totally different rights profile from contracting. So the fact that we're doing this by statute is significant, and I just wanted to know if there'd been any thought put into that, and also if there's any consequential raise in the amount of remuneration that they would receive. Obviously, it's not a huge amount, probably, for what they're receiving for them to pay their own ACC, but that will be a cost that they're facing that they don't currently have to face. So I think in relation to that part, which is still part one, that's probably all the questions that I have. So up to the Minister. If anything I've said is wrong, it'd be good to have clarification. Otherwise, that's
1: Madam Chair.
2: Minister.
1: No, I think the member has it spot on in regard to the settlement side of it, and my apologies for saying the incorrect thing in the first place, but I think that we've got to a place where we've both been able to make it quite clear for anybody that will be listening. And again, when we come back to the ACC, we've really got to make it so that it's fair on every tribunal referee. When you have some paying one rate and a few paying another, it's not fair on the others that are paying less or more than anyone else. So this really, as I'd mentioned before to the Green member, this is really about having consistency across all tribunal referees and adjudicators throughout the country so that they are all paying the same amount, dependent on whatever their wages are, because some work part-time, some work full-time, and those amounts themselves will change depending upon what their income is and who they work for. I will point out as well, some tribunal referees and adjudicators are on multiple different tribunals, and so some are paying as a contractor, and some are being paid another way. So it's actually going to make it easier for those people that are multiple referees or adjudicators to be able to contract back to the ministry instead of having two different versions of how they go about paying ACC. So I come back again to the consistency in ensuring that all adjudicators are paying ACC levies as contractors to the Crown.
2: Dr. Lawrence Unan, just recognising it's a smallish part, so we're just into final points of clarification on this part.
3: One final question from me, a short question, and maybe a short response from the Minister. Is the dispute tribunal referees the only one then who are currently still employees? Everyone else is contractors now.
1: Madam Chair.
2: Honourable Minister.
1: To be fair, I'm actually not aware of whether or not they are. I'm looking at just what's in front of me, and this is the tribunal that we're dealing with. I suspect that if we have others like this, that we would pull it in to a future regulatory standards bill. But this one is talking about tribunals. They haven't. No one else has come in. And so I suspect this may be the only one, but I'm not 100% sure.
3: Thank you.
2: The question is that the Minister's amendments to Part 1 set out on AP number 353 be agreed to. All those in favour say aye.
4: Aye.
2: To the contrary, no. The ayes have it. The question is that Part 1 as amended stand part. All those in favour say aye.
4: Aye.
2: Contrary, no. The ayes have it. Members, we come now to Part 2, the debate on Clauses 9 and 10, amendments to the Motor Vehicle Sales Act 2003. The question is that Part 2 stand part. Dan Rosewarne.
5: Thank you,
2: I know your interest in Holdens will be driving something.
5: And, thank you for the contributions so far, Minister. And my question is in relation to Clause 10, which amends Section 82 of the Motor Vehicle Disputes Tribunal, and replacing Section 82 brackets 3 brackets A with that subparagraph A there. I suppose the question is around, you know, the questions we need to ask here are probably pretty much what the people of New Zealand would want to know. A lot of us buy vehicles, some of the second-hand vehicles, we drive them off the lot. And then there might be a catastrophic failure. Engine might blow. We might enter into that motor vehicle disputes tribunal process. And I suppose a lot of Kiwis at home would want to know how would this amendment here improve the motor vehicle dispute process for consumers?
2: Honourable Minister.
1: Thank you, Madam Chair. It's a good question. I thank the member for it. This was actually going to help speed up the process. So at the moment, the Motor Vehicle Disputes Tribunal adjudicators all need to have a current practicing certificate. And that makes it quite difficult to get people with a current practicing certificate to put their hand up to even be adjudicators. So this change will mean that they won't need to have a current practicing certificate, but they do still need to be legally qualified. So you might have, for example, a retired lawyer who doesn't have an active practicing certificate, but is still legally qualified. And they need to have at least five years experience in law, a minimum of 5 years experience to be considered for this role. This means it'll be less restrictive, and it's going to help reduce delays in the appointment process. And of course, if we can reduce delays there, then we can help reduce delays in the tribunal itself.
5: Thank you.
2: Dr. Lawrence, you know.
3: I just want to check with one question on Clause 10. So my understanding of Clause 10 is currently, the adjudicator have to have a practicing certificate for at least 5 years. And that's kind of the baseline requirement. But this particular one allows it to be not retrospective, but it allows a barrister or a solicitor, barrister and solicitor to have a past practicing certificate that has now lapsed, but then they're able to continue to be adjudicators. So you're looking at maybe a greater pool of people who could be adjudicators, maybe. And they're also now the 5 years no longer need to be consecutive. So I guess my question number one is, does it allow there to be a greater pool of adjudicators as a result of this? And also, has there been any work being done? Because it wasn't even something we considered as a part of select committee. Does it affect the quality of the adjudication that you might see if solicitors, for example, their certificate has lapsed and, you know, maybe they were a barrister solicitor 30 years ago for 5 years and they technically now meet this requirement? Is there any work done on the quality as well?
1: Madam Chair. Thank you, Madam Chair. As mentioned earlier, it's more about trying to get these adjudicators in. They don't need to have had necessarily just completed 5 years with a practicing certificate. They need to have a minimum of 5 years legal experience. So this is where you can get those retired people that come in. Now, they will be appointed based on their abilities. So the panel that appoints those individuals will have to look at who those individuals are. It doesn't really matter whether or not they've just retired recently or retired 10 years ago. They have that legal experience behind them, and I would have thought that if they retired or left 5 years ago or 10 years ago, they would have had a lifetime of experience, no doubt. But they still need to fit the criteria for the panel that will appoint them and make sure that they are fit for that. So even though I guess the question that I was asked is, does it increase the pool? It will hugely increase the pool, and it means that we can have more adjudicators in a timely fashion and get people through the system quicker.
2: The question is that part two stand part. All those in favour say aye.
4: Aye.
2: To the contrary, no. The ayes have it. Members, we come now to part three, the debate on clauses 11 to 16, amendments to the Parole Act 2002 and the schedule. The question is that part three stand part. Camilla Belich.
0: Thank you, Madam Chair. So the Parole Act changes are interesting, and I've been looking through them to try and understand the purpose, and I've got the Parole Act here in front of me as well. And I just wanted to ask the Minister, it appears to me that the main thrust of these changes, and I'm looking at clause 13 and also the new schedule, which is inserted in clause 14. So when I looked at the Parole Act as it currently stands, I think the salaries for members of the Parole Board were set by the Higher Salaries Commission. I'm reliably informed by my colleague that that has been defunct for a while. So I wanted to know if that's correct, and if so, how have the salaries been determined of the Parole Board, or is it just simply kind of been in a static waiting period until this Act comes into place? And so that's on 13. So that was, the replacement in 13.2, the replacement of section 122.1 seems to refer to the deletion of the Higher Salaries Commission, or the reference to that. And I suppose another question I had, I also discussed this with my colleague Dr. Duncan Webb, who, by the way, and this is referring to the previous section, would fulfil the criteria of someone who could be appointed to the Motor Vehicle Sales, the Motor Vehicle Disputes Tribunal Board, as would I and many other former lawyers in this house. So it shows you how wide the pool could be under that previous section. But I don't have a question about that. So. It's just a comment, but in this bill 13.3, which replaces 122.2, this also reflects the fact that a judge could be on the parole board and not have it affect their terms and conditions. I understand from my learned colleague that is a quite a usual clause to be put in. So I was going to ask a series of questions about why is this? Is this relating to a particular individual? But I'd be if the Minister could confirm that if Dr. Duncan Webb is right, that it is simply a usual clause to have in this and not related to a single individual. And I suppose the last question I had around the Parole Act at this stage, unless anything major arises, is... in relation to the schedule, which I think comes into this section. So if we...
2: Yes, it does.
0: Yeah, so so that's the schedule right at the back of the bill. That appears to me to be a transitional provision. So maybe that may assist with my initial question around the Higher Salaries Commission, but just wanting to know how... basically a sequence of what's happened, obviously the Higher Salaries Commission not being effective and then, you know, us not passing this bill, and then what will happen once this bill is passed in relation to responsibility for remuneration in 13 then going back to the actual parole board itself. I mean, I would be grateful if the minister could kind of allay some concerns around that. The separation in terms of so the remuneration authority being separate from the parole board, and then making sure that is separate. So I may have answered my own question with that, but there does appear to be a sufficient separation in the determination of the people who receive the salaries and the people who actually set them.
4: Madam Chair.
1: Thank you, and I will clarify for the member and speak to clauses 13, 14 and the schedule there. Currently, we have four roles on the New Zealand Parole Board where their fees are being determined by the Cabinet Fees Framework, and the others, who are members of the judiciary, have their remuneration determined by the Remuneration Authority. So the amendment will ensure that the Remuneration Authority considers all of the remuneration for all members, because it's inappropriate for Cabinet Fees Framework to be looking at the fee network for what could possibly be judges that come through. It must be independent. So that's why we're making that change. The member is also quite right that the schedule is a transitional part, because while we make that change, we need to ensure that those four members of the parole board continue to be paid until we get this into force. So clause 14 is amending that schedule to make it transitional, to ensure that they continue to be paid while that takes place. The Remuneration Authority is not empowered to make an official remuneration determination until the bill's commencement date, and that's why we need to have that transitional period through there. So I hope that answers the question.
2: Dr. Lawrence Yunnan.
3: Thank you, Madam Chair. Thank you for that, Minister. I think just follow up, because I have never heard of the Cabinet Fees Framework before, but one of the questions was asked was the fact that this is clause 13, subclause 3, subclause 2, because what has been replaced, what is previously, is there's higher salaries commission. Can I just clarify, is higher salaries commission part of the Cabinet Fees Framework? Does it sit under the Cabinet Fees Framework? I understand the other parts that the Minister said in terms of consistency with the Remuneration Authority, but it's just the current clause and what the Minister said. I don't know if they are the same thing, that's all.
1: Madam Chair.
2: Honourable Minister.
1: I've not even heard of that until the member stood up, so it's and actually talked about that. So all I'm aware of is that they're currently paid on the Cabinet Fees Framework, and this is why we need to change it, to make sure they come under the Remuneration Authority, to ensure that there is that distance, especially between the executive and the judiciary.
2: Dr. Lawrence Yunnan.
3: Thank you. While the Minister gets some guidance, because I would be quite interested, because that's what it currently says in section 122.1. But can I just check if it's Cabinet Fees Framework? We know that the Remuneration Authority is independent, and that's also good in terms of the consistency. Is Cabinet Fees Framework also then is an independent thing, or does it get determined dependently, I guess? I don't know how else to phrase that particular way. I see is the Cabinet Fees Framework determining their own remuneration, whereas the Remuneration Authority sits outside of all that? I don't know if that actually makes any sense.
2: Honourable Minister.
1: Thank you, Madam Chair. No, I didn't quite get that, but
3: sorry.
1: But I mean, the question that the member's asking me is going a little bit further than what's actually in the bill, and I'm sure that the member could probably Google that question and get the answer for it.
3: Sure.
1: What I'm looking to do is ensure that everybody is paid under the same network, which is the Remuneration Authority, rather than the Cabinet Fees Framework, especially in order if there's judges on the parole board, that they do not come under the executive framework, that they come under an independent one.
3: Yeah, no, that's fair.
2: The question is that part three stand part. All those in favour say aye.
6: Aye.
2: Contrary, no. The ayes have it. Members, we come to part four, the debate on clauses 17 to 39. Amendments to the Private Security Personnel and Private Investigators Act 2010. The question is that Part 4 stands passed. Honourable Dr Duncan Webb.
6: Oh, thank you, Madam Chair. As we move through this Act, I think we'll probably be through it relatively soon. And so I want to skip a lot of the technical stuff in the first sections, which appears to be largely wording, and get to the new Section 73AAA, which is complaints against unlicensed persons. I can certainly understand why there should be a power to make complaints about people who are behaving as if they are licensed security personnel or private investigators. I guess my question really relates to subclause 3 of that new 73AAA, because under subclause 2, it says that a constable can file a complaint with the authority or another person with the leave of the authority. Now, I can kind of understand why that would be the case, although in many ways, I'm not sure even that fit is appropriate. So perhaps the justification of why leave is needed. And then subclause 3 says the licensing authority may grant leave, I emphasise that word on purpose, only if the authority is satisfied the complainant has an interest greater than the general public and it's not frivolous or vexatious. I can imagine if you're at a, you know, pub, and then someone thinks you've misbehaved and you get thrown out. It turns out that person isn't a licensed security guard, and they should have been, and they acted, you know, inappropriately, then you should be able to complain on the basis that they were acting as a security guard when they in fact weren't a security guard. But I guess my real point is this. Shouldn't it be that and it may well be in law, that the licensing authority is obliged to allow you to complain if you've got a legitimate complaint? So rather than saying the licensing authority may grant leave, in fact, that shouldn't be discretionary. The licensing authority must grant leave where it's satisfied that they have a greater than ordinary interest and it's a legitimate good faith complaint. So, because these, you know, the private investigators are another thing. If someone's conducting themselves and presenting themselves as a private investigator, it gives some sort of authenticity to them, and people who then deliver up information to them, thinking that they've got a legitimate and responsible investigation underway, have a right to make that complaint rather than a mere discretionary possibility at the hands of the licensing authority. I guess once again it's the question about an administrative discretion going a little bit wide. And I guess my next thread, possibly third thread, is, and if they don't get that right to make that complaint, if they wrongly refuse that right, what can they then do? They are my questions.
1: Madam Chair.
2: Honourable Minister.
1: Thank you, Madam Chair. And if you bear with me, Madam Chair, I actually have an answer which might help the member from the last one. It's be very, very quick, but I'm told that the Higher Salaries Commission was replaced by the Remuneration Authority, so that might help us with an understanding there. In regard to the member Duncan Webb's questions, currently, the licensing authority cannot explicitly accept complaints about security personnel who are or might be in breach of requirements to hold a license or certificate of approval under the Act. However, in practice, it does accept those complaints, because this is important to ensure that we keep public confidence in the private security industry. So this clause will explicitly confirm the licensing authority's ability to accept those complaints. It will remove any ambiguity and assist the licensing authority in carrying out what is its statutory functions.
2: The question is that the Minister's amendments to Part 4... Sorry, no one called. No, I'm sorry, we went through this yesterday. No one called with their voice. The question is that the Minister's amendments to Part 4 set out on AP number 353 be agreed to. All those in favour say aye.
7: Aye.
2: To the contrary, no. The ayes have it. question is that part four as amended stand part. All those in favour say aye.
7: Aye.
2: To the contrary, no. The ayes have it. Members, we now come to part five. Part five is the debate on clauses 40 and 41, amendments to the Unit Titles Act 2010. And the question is that part five stand part. Dr. Lawrence Younan.
3: Madam Chair. With this particular part, I want to check with the Minister in terms of Clause 41, so Section 176 amended. I want to check, because what I can see from the original version 1 of the of this bill, as well as the Department report, is it's still not entirely clear on what is trying to be achieved with this particular clause around the unit title dispute. Particularly, I think the part that says the part without limiting subsection 1, rules made and applying in respect of the hearing and determination of a unit title dispute by a tenancy tribunal. So I think if the Minister wouldn't mind just sort of highlight on this particular part in relation to what we're seeing in subsection in the context of subsection 1, I'm assuming section 176, subsection 1.
1: Honourable Minister. Thank you, Madam Chair. The existence of the Residential Tenancy Unit Title Disputes Rules 2011 is deemed to be currently not very clear, and there is some confusion about whether different document service provisions in another Act should apply. So this proposal will make it clear that the rules exist and apply to how documents should be served for unit title disputes. So this is going to improve clarity and ease the use of the Act. It also makes absolutely no operational changes.
2: Camilla Balich.
0: Thank you, Madam Chair. I'm just bringing these unit titles up as we speak. But so I'm using my loud voice. Thank you, colleagues, for that.
2: Can I just make it clear that usually when we start a committee stage, I look to both of any opposition parties that are here, but once we go on, if there's silence, I'm assuming that no one's taking a call.
0: Camilla Balich. Thank you. I just had a question around the Unit Titles Act. The Unit Titles...
2: Camilla Balich.
0: The Unit Titles are a part of part of our residential property system, but they, and obviously the Unit Titles Act's not one of the oldest acts that we have, but I just wanted to know, in terms of the future of unit titles, and you said that there wasn't anything that was actually changing the substantive policy intent on this, but was there any advice received on whether this will be something that will be more likely to continue as it is into the future, or is there kind of a view around the nature of how unit titles are looked at in law? And the reason I raise this is when Auckland, for example, we have we had for a period of time a number of different legal ways that ownership was recorded within our kind of wider Torrens system that have now kind of fallen out of favour. So the cross-lease system obviously continues and is still something which is a valid form of legal ownership of land, but it has fallen out, this is generalisation, fallen out of favour with the way that the councils have utilised their powers there. And in terms of unit titles, I just wanted to know if that was something that had been thought of in terms of updating that piece of legislation.
1: Madam Chair,
2: Minister.
1: This particular amendment is purely about making sure that there are clear rules that exist and rules that do apply to how documents are served. And this is about now and that service for the unit titles disputes. At the moment, it is not clear, and so all this section is doing is making sure that those that are serving documents under this particular section are very clear about how it is that they are meant to do that. That's all that I have been advised on.
2: So Dr. Lawrence Yunnan.
3: No question on this section, and I thank the Minister for that response. Can I just check, in terms of what the Minister said and the clarity it provides, because it makes references to the rules made under Section 116 of the Residential Tenancies Act, are those existing rules are now applicable here, or does it in fact empower this section then to go and make additional rules under Section 116 of the Residential Tenancies Act?
1: Madam Chair, Minister. It's purely saying that there are rules, that there's currently rules and they must apply.
2: The question is that Part 5 stand part. All those in favour say aye.
7: Aye.
2: To the contrary, no. The ayes have it. The question is that the schedule stand part. All those in favour say aye.
7: Aye.
2: To the contrary, no. The ayes have it. Members, we come now to our final debate, Clauses 1 and 2, the debate on title and commencement. Honourable Minister, if you're wishing to... Dr. Lawrence, you know.
3: Thank you, Madam Chair. I actually just have a very, very short question for the Minister. And I think if it's okay with you, Madam Chair, this will apply to this bill and also the next one that we are going to come in this stage on, which is around the fact that there has been a delay, although the commencement date is the day after royal assent, there has been a delay since when this got reported back from the Select Committee. I believe, like I mentioned in my second reading, it's been about 12 months since being reported back from that. Can I just check with any of the changes in this bill, particularly, is that something that those various agencies or et cetera that are responsible for this are already working towards updating it? Have they updated it and waiting for it to go live the minute this gets royal assent? Or they were only starting to work on some of the additional processes that we've mentioned here once it's gone live? That's my question on commencement.
2: Honourable Minister.
1: Madam Chair, thank you. The commencements, these are five different areas of legislation that are being changed here. And I do know that in the following bill that's going to come, there are different commencement dates. I've not been told that there are different dates for these particular five. What I have been told is that the Act will come into force the day after royal assent. So therefore I would presume that the Ministry is all ready to go. The moment that we get royal assent, we'll be able to implement this. One thing I will say, yes, there has been a delay between when this came back from Select Committee, but I think that speaks very soundly to the large number of bills that this government is putting through the Justice Select Committee. In fact, I'm aware that the number of bills that's gone through the Justice Select Committee by Minister Goldsmith and myself actually outweighs every other bill that's gone through every other Select Committee. So the reason why we have a delay here, even though it's very important, is it's a priority.
2: The question is that Clause 1 stand part. All those in favour say aye.
7: No.
2: Contrary, no. The ayes have it. The question is that Clause 2 stand part. All those in favour say aye.
7: Aye.
2: To the contrary, no. The ayes have it. I will report this bill with amendments. Members, we now come to the Regulatory Systems Occupational Regulation Amendment Bill. We begin with a debate on Part 1. Part 1 is the debates on Clauses 3 to 11, Amendments to Lawyers and Conveyances Act 2006. The question is that Part 1 stand part.
1: Madam Chair.
2: Honourable Nicole McKee.
1: Madam Chair, thank you for the opportunity to open the committee stage of the Regulatory Systems Occupational Regulation Amendment Bill. I'm pleased to say that there was broad support across the House for this bill at second reading, and I look forward to hearing the views of the other parties as we debate the bill. This bill amends the Lawyers and Conveyances Act, the Prostitution Reform Act, the Real Estate Agents Act to increase protections for regulated professionals such as real estate agents and for consumers of those regulated services. The amendments will, among other things, enable the undertakings or professional commitments of conveyancers to be enforced in the High Court in the same way that lawyers' undertakings are, to remove a disproportionately harsh punishment for real estate agents who fail to complete their continuing professional development or pay their fees on time, and to ensure that the Real Estate Authority has the investigative powers that is required to investigate allegations of unlicensed trading and ensure licensees are meeting their obligations. These improvements will support the maintenance and continuous improvement of the occupational regulation regimes to ensure that regulated services are performed with reasonable care and skill and promote and protect the interests of consumers. I also wish to draw to attention my amendment paper number 636 to the House for consideration during this committee stage. This amendment paper makes minor and technical changes to the current drafting in the bill, including an amendment to ensure the policy intent of one of the changes is achieved. I also note, Madam Chair, that there are two amendment papers to this amendment paper in regard to Clause 25. These are technical amendments. I am hopeful that the parties across the House got a copy of this beforehand. I did ask my office to get it to you. These are minor amendments that were picked up at the very last minute by the Real Estate Authority. They are just technical amendments, wording changes. They thought that they would take the opportunity to get this in while they could, and I can speak more to that once we get to Clause 25. In the meantime, I am happy to take your questions.
6: Madam Chair?
2: Honourable Dr Duncan Webb.
6: Oh, thank you, Madam Chair. And I know the Minister was in the House at the second reading, so she knows essentially what I'm going to say. And I will just ask one question at a time. And my first question is about undertakings by conveyancing practitioners. This is clearly a very good reform, because if you're going to do conveyancing on even par with lawyers, you need to have enforceable undertakings. The question is whether we've now got kind of a second-rate undertaking regime because of Clause 1, which says an affected person may make an application for summary judgment in relation to an undertaking. It just strikes me it should simply say an affected person may make an application to the High Court in relation to an undertaking given by a conveyancing practitioner, because summary judgments are a kind of particular form of proceeding where there's no oral evidence. And in fact, if you are seeking to enforce a solicitor's undertaking, you're actually relying on the inherent jurisdiction of the court to discipline solicitors who are in fact officers of the court. Now, I accept that conveyancing practitioners simply don't kind of not neatly fit into that, but I would have thought that by saying undertakings by conveyancers are enforceable and the application to enforce them may be made to the High Court would have been all you need. Now you've got to have this unusual procedure. And I guess the challenge is, because a summary judgment application is in fact an application which says, look, it's obvious, we don't need to go to full trial, we can do a quick fire procedure. If you lose that, it then usually turns into an ordinary proceeding in which you then go and have a full trial. So it's actually unclear. And it's just unclear to me why summary judgment was thought as appropriate. So here's two questions. Why isn't it just applied to the High Court? And what happens if you do this and you lose your summary judgment application?
4: Madam Chair. Minister.
1: Thank you, Madam Chair. I understand that the member was not on this particular select committee, so I appreciate the question. I hope I can answer it well enough. The amendment will enable conveyancers' undertakings to be summarily enforceable in the High Court, similar to how lawyers' undertakings are currently. And I understand that registered conveyancers transact around 280 purchases annually. For each one of these transactions, conveyancers pay up to $500 in additional solicitor costs as a direct result of banks refusing to instruct conveyancers, and these costs are passed on to the consumers. The change in this clause will improve the confidence of banks, lawyers and consumers to work with conveyancers and bring down the costs for consumers. And I also note that this amendment was strongly supported by submitters at the Select Committee stage. This will help give effect to the Lawyers and Conveyancers Act, which had the aim of increasing competition for conveyancing services and driving conveyancing costs down.
2: Honourable Dr. Duncan Webb.
6: Yeah, look, I got all that. I basically said that at the beginning when I outlined what a undertaking was. And those are great notes written by officials. But the question is this. Why does it say that they must take a summary judgment application and not an ordinary application? And if it has to be a summary application, what happens if they lose that summary judgment application?
2: Honourable Phil Twyford.
7: Thank you, Madam Chair. I'm very keen to hear an answer to the Honourable Dr. Duncan Webb's question about why the provisions in this bill essentially provide a sort of second-rate or lightweight option for people who want to enforce the undertakings given by a conveyancer. That hasn't been answered. And as someone
2: Dr. Webb's also waiting for the answer to a question, and the Minister's taking advice. The Member have...
7: As someone who was on the committee, I would say that this matter was never raised by the officials, by submitters, or by any committee members. So I'm glad that Duncan Webb has raised it at this time. I wanted to ask some questions, assuming that this matter can be resolved.
2: Yeah, we'll just wait for an answer on this matter and then move on, and then we can...
7: You want to wait for the answer? Okay, sure. So assuming that matter can be adequately answered, I'm interested in whether or not what thought the Minister has given to monitoring whether banks alter their practice following the commencement of this provision, given that we're trying to improve confidence in conveyors' undertakings, whether there's been any estimate made of the reduction in settlement delays or transaction costs that are likely as a result of this change, and whether or not there will be any operational guidance provided to practitioners or to lenders if this provision enters the law.
1: Madam Chair.
2: Honourable Minister.
1: Madam Chair, I do not know the answer to the members' questions, and the officials have advised me that they don't have an answer to that either, because this is a minor change that relates to specifically new section 38A, which is being inserted here. The question that's been asked is talking about hypothetical situations that has not been considered when just trying to progress through what would be a standard minor technical type change to this. So the members are asking legal questions about what if or why would we not do it somewhere else. The reality is that we have been asked the government is looking to progress changes in this area in this way, and I have detailed the reasoning for that and are not in a position to be able to answer extended questions because they actually don't relate to what it is that we're trying to change right here.
2: Honourable Dr. Duncan.
6: I must say I find it extraordinary that a question about why a procedure was adopted and not a summary judgment procedure was adopted and not an ordinary procedure, which is the wording of the legislation, why officials can't answer that beggars belief. And if they came here today thinking that this was a formality, well, they've got the wrong end of the stick, because it might be late in urgency, but we expect the government to be able to answer questions and justify their position. And the fact that it went through a select committee process is neither here nor there. This is the committee stage of the House of Representatives. So I hope I'll get a better response when I talk about Section 135A, which, again, I spoke about, and I raised these at second reading on purpose because I thought if I raise it here, at least officials will get an hour or so's notice so that they will know that it will be raised at committee stage and they won't be caught by surprise and be ferreting around. So my question about Section 135A, which allows complaints about lawyers to be summarily dismissed by a Law Society administrator where they are trivial, vexatious, or stale, or a number of other grounds. So my question fundamentally is this. If we're going to have an administrative shutting down of complaints against lawyers, what is the recourse for that person to have that decision reviewed? Can they ask either the Standards Committee to have a look at it or the Legal Complaints Review Officer to have a look at it, or will they be forced to clog up the High Courts by taking it on judicial review? Now, can I say I support this reform intent? That is to say that complaints that are clearly meritless should be able to be turned away at the first point of contact where otherwise they would clog up the select committee system, which is a body of, you know, six or seven or more people, including lawyers. But they make mistakes. These are not lawyers necessarily. They may be, but they don't have to be. But they are ultimately part of the internal administrative machinery of the Law Society, and they should be subject to some oversight. So, and look, in terms of the law, I know what the Lawyers and Conveyancers Act says. You can seek a review from the Legal Complaints Review Office for a Standards Committee decision, not an internal Law Society administrative decision. So we've got a problem. Now, either, and I hope the Minister isn't going to say, will there be another administrative review, because that is just giving two problems of the same kind. I do think that there's a lack here, that this section should have said that the complainant can seek a review by the Standards Committee of that decision. Now, it would still go to the Standards Committee, and I accept that, but it still acts as an effective filter for 80 or 90% of these meritless claims. It's also the case that some of these claims thought to be meritless may not be. The administrator may make mistakes, and we need to have an ability for that review process. And as I said in the second reading, telling someone who is a problematic or a querulous complainant or a vexatious complainant that they have no merit, they're a waste of time and they're vexatious, and we're not even going to look at your complaint, we're not even going to send it to the committee of lawyers, is the first way to really upset them. And I know from experience that these people will not give up, and they will go to the highest level and clog up our higher courts if we don't give them a safety valve within the process itself. So I hope we've got some better advice on this question.
8: Madam Chair. Thank you, Madam Chair. One thing I'm going to start off by saying is I do not in any way appreciate that member attacking the officials who work really hard to do the work that this government asked them to do, especially the sheer volume of work that this government has put through them. So I would expect that member to stand up and apologise to the officials for what he has said about them. Because if that member wants to say anything, he should be saying it to me and leave the officials out. Because that, I think, is a very low blow. We are looking at these minor changes and the member is asking for information that goes outside of that and the consequences that goes outside of that from officials who do not have that information. And it's not their fault.
2: Okay, I don't think we're going to go... I don't think we're going to go into a slanging match between everybody. What Dr. Duncan Webb actually said was he was surprised, given the time that had passed, that he's unable to get the answer that he wanted in that time frame. Now, we're going to give the Minister an opportunity to say what she was going to say at this point in time. In the absence of an answer, we're not at the end of this committee stage and we still have some time in the dinner break, but bearing in mind that written questions are an option but can only be asked about policy intent and they can't go for legal opinion. So let's just work this through. But I know that Dr. Webb was looking for time before, and we may be able to get some time here. We may or may not get an answer. I can't guarantee that the answer that the member's looking for will come, but this is where we are. Honourable Nicole McKee.
8: Thank you, Madam Chair. I'm going to go through parts of Clause 6 and Clause 7 in an attempt to answer some of that member's questions. With Clause 6, which is amending Section 1351, this is introducing the discretion for the Law Society's Complaints Service to refer those complaints to the Standards Committee in Clause 6, and it will enable the triage process that has been introduced by Clause 7 of this bill. The assessment grounds for the triaging would be the same grounds by the Standards Committee when they are considering complaints. The triaging decisions, the change was supported by submitters, although some suggested that the triaging criteria should go to the triaging criteria for the Standards Committee should come with a right of review. And the review and appeal rights are not provided in similar triaging decisions of comparable regulatory bodies, such as the Teaching Council, for example. And I don't think a review in this case is necessary or appropriate. Creating a right of review would shift current inefficiencies to an earlier part of the process. And if a complainant wished to seek a review of the triaging decision, they would need to apply for a judicial review. And I know the members spoke about that just before. That is, however, thought to be an appropriate pathway. The government is confident that the Law Society will have appropriate guidance and policy in place to make well-judged positions.
2: I'm going to, if there's a clarification on this, I'll take it before the dinner break. If it's a new question, it's not a new question. Honourable Phil Twyford.
7: Does the Minister think that judicial review is appropriately affordable and accessible for ordinary citizens who might find themselves in a dispute with the Law Society over the handling of a complaint?
2: Honourable Minister.
8: Chair. Whether it's affordable or accessible will come down to the individual and their case. What it is for that member is a pathway.
2: Members, the time has come to break for dinner. The committee will resume at 7 p.m.
8: Sorry, Madam
2: Chair.
9: Parliament is now broken for the dinner adjournment and is, of course, operating still under urgency, so we will be back in 1 hour's time at 7 o'clock. Until then, we'll adjourn Sanctuary Radio.

0: The intrepid explorer creeps forward to capture the perfect picture of the usually elusive kiwi bird. They take a step, then an unknown sound ruins the moment. No kiwi, no picture.
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10: In this update, the Ministry of Justice is being criticised for keeping a staffer on the payroll for 5 years while he was being investigated for money laundering. Former Lotto host Russell Harrison was found guilty of transporting gold bars for the Comancheros. Chief Victims Advisor Ruth Money says the job demands people of high integrity.
11: There is a natural justice process, obviously, and I'm not saying that he should have been fired within kind of 5 days, but I think 5 years is absolutely ridiculous for everyone.
10: The Chief Ombudsman says he is disturbed inspectors found evidence of punitive and coercive treatment at a ward for adults with intellectual disabilities at Dunedin's Waikare Hospital. A 33-year-old woman has appeared in court charged with manslaughter after her 3-year-old son died in Auckland's Devonport. A security company boss says ACT's newest crime policy could give clarity on how security guards can act. The party says if elected, it wants accredited security guards to have the ability to detain and remove people, issue exclusion notices and use force. And that is news.
8: News brought to you by CBM Christian Blind Mission, restoring sight and helping people with disabilities thrive.
1: Sanctuary Sport.
10: In sport, an immense vote of confidence in Reuben Love as he prepares for his first test in the famed All Blacks number 10 jersey. The Hurricanes playmaker has been handed the start at first five for tomorrow night's Nations Championship opener against France in Christchurch. All Blacks captain Adi Savia says he has full faith in Love's abilities.
12: There's something special about that boy. He don't need any help. I go to him, you sweet. He said, I'm good. Saw that.

0: Gotta just leave space for those boys to do their thing.
1: Sam Manenga admits the Tall Blacks strength and conditioning staff have had to pull the reins on him ahead of tonight's Basketball World Cup qualifying clash against the Philippines in Auckland. The break affords almost 3 months into his off-season after 2 months playing in China at the conclusion of the ANBL. And that is sport. I'm Susie Nordquist.
2: Sanctuary weather.
3: Northland to the central high country, including Bay of Plenty, mainly fine. Isolated showers about Northland, spreading elsewhere tomorrow. Morning fog or frost from Auckland south. Waitomoa to Manawatū, also Gisborne, Hawke's Bay and Wairarapa. Fine for most areas of morning frost and fog, rain in the west tomorrow night. Hauruwhenua to Wellington, cloudy and isolated showers, clearing overnight, then returning tomorrow night. Nelson and Marlborough, cloudy periods from afternoon, with a few showers about at Nelson and the Marlborough Sounds, turning to rain, possibly heavy, from tomorrow afternoon. Canterbury, fine. Cloud increasing tomorrow with a few spots of rain from afternoon. Otago and Southland, mostly cloudy. Scattered rain developing tonight, persistent and possibly heavy about the Otago headwaters. Buller to Fiordland, a few showers, turning to rain in Fiordland and southern Westland this afternoon, with heavy falls from evening, thunderstorms possible tomorrow.
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4: 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Jesus told her, "I am the resurrection and the life. Anyone who believes in me will live, even after dying."
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It is Young and Free. That is Every Little Thing on Sanctuary. You are with Holly on your Friday evening. I have got one more hour with you. And hey, I'm looking forward to spending it with you. Some great worship songs and also a nice little reminder at the end of your week. And I've got the word for you today as well. So all the goodness coming up. This is Hillsong Worship in Brooke Lidgetwood. It's Hosanna, Sanctuary.

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0: God behind Baz Music and Ryan Ellis. It is Set Me Free on Sanctuary. It is time to get into today's word for you today. And today's is talking about truth, honour, and love. Reminder, there is an app for the word for you today as well, which is free to get. You can read it, you can listen to it, you can share it with a friend, you can do the soul food readings, you can catch up on past word for yous that you may have missed. It is very handy to have and free to download. So make sure you have that. And here is today's.
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2: Ham found his dad, Noah, in a very vulnerable situation. Drunk with no clothes on. He couldn't keep his mouth shut, telling his brothers about the embarrassing situation that Noah was in. And Ham and his son suffered because of his big mouth. His brothers Shem and Japheth, though, treated their father with respect. They went in to cover him up, looking the other way, so as to not see his nakedness. As a result, they were blessed because of their loving deeds. You can read the whole story in Genesis chapter 9. Now, this is not saying that we should cover up for people who are making mistakes. Jesus himself spoke about how important it is to keep each other accountable. Take a look at Matthew 18, 15 to 17, and how it's a good thing to lovingly confront and sort out issues. Noah's story is teaching us how to deal with the sensitive things that we find out about people. See, Ham found his father and immediately went to broadcast it without doing anything to ensure that Noah, even in his sorry, messed up state, was actually okay. Ham found his father's situation gossip worthy, and that became his priority, above showing concern, grace, and care. We should center our responses to others around bringing truth, honor, and love into every situation. So what now? One way to avoid getting into messy gossip is to keep accountable. If you have an accountability partner, go for a coffee with them. If you don't, approach a trustworthy Christian to be one for you.
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1: That's right. Kathy from Evening Devotion and Lizzie from Afternoon Praise are heading out with our tech team to help you connect with Sanctuary on digital. With Sanctuary going off AM on the 1st of August, we're hosting a series of how-to workshops across the country, so you never need to miss a minute of Sanctuary's great worship music. Kathy will be heading across the South Island from Monday the 22nd of June, with a Lizzie taking on the North Island leg from Monday the 29th of June. And don't worry, Auckland, the Sanctuary team, including Lee and Nerida, will be joining you for a series of workshops from Monday the 6th of July. Want to head along? No worries. Check your Sanctuary.

Abigail. Thank you, Jesus, for the blood at his sanctuary. Yeah, I saw a little video today, and I don't have the visuals for it, but you don't really need them because the words in it were what was important. And I think it is a really nice reminder on a Friday. It said, you complain about traffic because you have a car. You complain about working because you have a job. You complain about cooking because you have food. You complain about fixing the house because you have a home. You complain about cleaning because you have kids. You complain about working out because you're able to. Be careful not to complain about the things you once prayed for. Isn't that a reminder? And I think, you know, today I've spent so much time rushing around the house cleaning up after my four kids. And as much as I've been thinking, oh, it is such a drag. There are so many loads of washing. I clean it up and then they instantly make a mess. Those sorts of things put it in perspective, right? You complain about cleaning because you have kids. I have kids. How blessed am I that I have these four little people to clean up afterwards? So yeah, great reminder on your Friday. Be careful not to complain about the things that you once prayed for. Here's Souvenirs Worship, Here and Now, Sanctuary.

0: you got a heavy heart today? 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You're feeling tired, worn out, disappointed, depressed? There is an answer. God says what you need is a praising heart for a spirit of heaviness. When you have a garment on you, it wraps around you, envelops you, embraces you. That's how God describes this praise. When you're down, wrap yourself round with the praise of God. Immerse yourself in worship. Let it touch every part of your life. The best remedy for the depressed, downcast spirit, the best remedy for a heavy heart is praise, praise, praise. 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You'll begin to feel His nearness, feel His triumph, and feel His strength. 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Exchange your heaviness for a praising heart.
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0: Danny Gokey. It is new day on Sanctuary. Well, my friend, it is time for me to sign off, but a big thank you from me to you, because obviously Lizzie is usually with you during the week. You've had me for the entire week, and you have been so lovely to be with. So thank you so much for making me feel so welcome. I hope you have an incredible weekend, whatever you have got planned. Be safe. God bless. Thanks, friend.
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Good evening. The time is 7 o'clock. Welcome back to RNZ's broadcast from the House of Representatives. This evening, Parliament is operating under urgency, and the business before the House will begin with the continuation of the committee stage of the Regulatory Systems Occupational Regulations Amendment Bill. Members are in the chamber and will shortly be called to order.

0: One of the Regulatory Systems Occupational Regulation Amendment Bill. This is the debate on clauses 3 to 11, amendments to the Lawyers and Conveyances Act 2006. The question again is that part one, stand part.
1: Mr. Chair.
0: The Honourable Duncan Webb.
1: Mr. Chair, in answer to the Honourable Duncan Webb's thoughts earlier, over the dinner break, I've had this from my officials. Currently, the affected person must enforce an undertaking through a separate proceeding in tort, contract or estoppel, or alternatively a deed of undertaking would need to be relied on. Providing the process for enforcing breaches summarily will be simpler and more efficient for the affected person and use less court and judicial resources. This will extend the range of pathways available to pursue breaches. The change will also improve the confidence of banks to rely on undertakings from conveyancers. If an unaffected person is unsuccessful with their application for summary judgment, the usual court processes apply. And I implore that if that member, Honourable Duncan Webb, is happy with that answer, he come back down to the House and apologise to the officials that he abused before he left.
2: Mr. Chair. Clauses 6 and 7, the administrative triaging that we were talking about before the break. I wanted to know from the Minister what advice she'd had or what consideration she's given to the trade-off of efficiency against public confidence. In light of the exchange we had earlier, we at the committee and now in the House, we support the administrative triaging, but I think these are real questions that arise from some of the evidence that we had at the committee. The Law Society and the Law Association are obviously strongly in favour of this, but they would be, because they have a direct benefit, direct gain from the efficiency that this would deliver. But not everyone agreed. One submitter argued complaints should never be dismissed administratively, that there should be some form of independent review, and that concepts such as frivolous and vexatious required greater definition. Now, ultimately, the officials and the committee rejected those recommendations, but I would like to know from the Minister whether or not she considered the possible lack of public confidence in a process that is effectively, as was characterised earlier, an administrative employee having the ability to basically knock these complaints out with no real accessible right of review other than a judicial review.
1: Mr. Chair. Thank you, Mr. Chair. Do I have confidence that this is the right way forward? Yes, because the advice that I've been given says that. As I mentioned before we went to dinner break, the government is confident that the Law Society will have appropriate guidance and policy in place to make well-judged positions. I also mentioned the assessment grounds for triaging would be the same grounds used by the Standards Committee when considering complaints, and they are also set out in Section 138 of the Lawyers and Conveyances Act. And I'm just going to go through those grounds very quickly. These grounds are from A to F, A being the length of time that has elapsed between the date and the subject matter of complaint, B, the subject matter of the complaint being trivial, C, the complaint being frivolous or vexatious or is not made in good faith, D, the person alleged to be aggrieved does not desire that action be taken or, as the case may be, continued, E, the complainant has insufficient personal interest in the subject matter of the complaint, if there is another adequate remedy or right of appeal. Now, with these grounds that have been met, I think it very clearly sets out what those boundaries are before you get to that point of judicial review. So, yes, I do have confidence that I believe that we are on the right pathway there.
2: Thank you, Minister. Further to that, does she expect that the Law Society will be transparent about the handling of complaints under this new mechanism? And, for example, is there any expectation that they will publish annual statistics showing the number of complaints received, the number triaged, the grounds relied upon, complaints

0: referred to the standards committees. And is there any expectation that there'll be an ongoing audit to ensure that the triage decisions are being made consistently?
1: Mr Chair, because this is a regulatory standards bill which is looking to make just small and minor amendments, we have not gone into every single clause with what is expected of organisations such as the Law Society. But one would hope that we need to get into a position where there is transparency across agencies, whether they be government or not, in order for the public to have confidence. So one would encourage a transparency, from all organisations that need to implement the law in some way or another. How they go about doing that, though, is up to them.
2: Dr. Lawrence, you know.
3: Thank you, Mr Chair. Thank you for that response, Minister, and I do appreciate the Minister for going over some of the questions with a more detailed response over dinner. That's very much appreciated. Before dinner, Minister, you mentioned something around with the changes we're seeing, both in terms of Clause 8, but also in terms of Clause 5 and 7, around the guidelines that's going to be developed, some of the guidelines has been developed alongside this. And this is also something we've seen from the submitters as well, that this is very much welcomed, but then there needs to be further guidelines on that. I want to check with the Minister if this is something, again, as we're seeing with this particular bill, with some of these new additions, like undertaking to be enforceable, whether either the Ministry of Justice or the appropriate, I guess, collective agency committee have already started working on some of those guidelines that the Minister referred to.
1: Mr Chair, my purpose here is to do some small technical amendments here. Guidelines is not something that is under my purview, but if you're going to have any implementation work correctly or work well, you would expect an agency or organisation to be able to get that information out to the users in order for them to be able to work efficiently. But the creation of guidelines is not under my purview.
4: Mr Chair.
5: Thank you, Mr Chair. Can I just ask a question of the Minister that relates to Clause 7? This is in relation to the new 135A. The Minister has identified that in terms of the ability to either take no action, it seems to me that there are only two options, either for a referral of the complaint for further consideration or indeed no action. Now, the Minister has identified those particular specific criteria that relate to no action. One of them is in relation, it seems, to time, the period of time that's elapsed. Now, in a circumstance where there is an active referral that's been considered, obviously one wants to potentially, in the interest of natural justice, reach a conclusion at a time that is sufficient and not sort of drawn out so much. So when the Minister identifies that the length of time that has elapsed between the date in which the matter of the complaint arose and the date that the actual complaint was made, where in the scheme of things does the quantum of time sit in terms of action being taken around what the next step is? So it's not about actually the amount of time from actually receiving the complaint, but the period of time from when the complaint is received and when the next step to either refer it or otherwise is taken.
1: Mr Chair. Thank you, Mr Chair. I am advised that the length of time that has elapsed between the date when the subject matter of the complaint arose and the date of when the complaint was made is such that an investigation of the complaint is no longer practicable or desirable.
4: Mr Chair.
2: Todd Stevenson.
3: I move that debate on this question now close.
5: Thank you, Mr Chair. Thank the Minister for her answer. In terms of being practicable, what sort of factors would lend itself to that consideration? Because it is quite a significant thing as to whether a complaint is heading down that path of referral or not. When she says practicability, practicableness, what sort of things is she envisaging? I know that, you know, in terms of providing some guidance around what that might mean, it would be important.
1: Mr. Chair, as I mentioned before, it is not for me to issue what that guidance is. What is practicable or desirable will come down to those that need to make those decisions based on the cases that are before them. My role here is to make minor and technical amendments to law in order for them to operate well. The questions that I am now being asked is almost a type of operational question that has, for which I have no control over.
2: Tom Rutherford.
6: I move that debate on this question now close.
2: The question is that debate on this question now close. All those in favour say aye.
7: Aye.
2: To the contrary, no.
7: No.
2: The ayes have it.
7: No.
2: Party votes. We call for the clerk to conduct the party vote.
8: New Zealand National.
9: 48 in favour.
8: New Zealand Labour.
5: 30 votes opposed.
2: Could you repeat that?
5: 30 votes opposed.
8: Green Party of Aotearoa, New Zealand.
3: Te kou ngā pōti whakahe.
2: Oh, could you say that again?
3: Te kou, 10.
8: 10? At New Zealand.
6: 11 in favour.
8: New Zealand first.
6: 8 votes in favour.
8: Te Pāti Māori.
3: E whā ngā pōti whakahe.
8: Tākut first.
3: Kotahi te pōti whakahe.
8: Murray Miona Cup King.
3: Kotahi te pōti whakahe.

0: The ayes are 67, the noes are 46. The question is agreed to. The question is that part one stand part. All those in favour say aye.
1: Aye.
0: To the contrary, no. The ayes have it. Members, we now come to part two. Part two, this is the debate on clauses 12 and 13, amendments to the Prostitution Reform Act 2003. The question is that part two stand part. Dr. Lawrence, you're done.
2: Thank you, Mr. Chair. I just have a short question for the Minister for part two, clause 13, section 36 amended. Noting that the current section 36 of this particular act, disqualification from holding certificate, already has burglary, robbery, extortion / blackmail and money laundering within that. Can I just check, this is simply because the section numbers have changed around and this is just to update the section numbers?
3: Mr. Chair, thank the member for his question. Section 36 of the Prostitute Reform Act 2003 lists quite a wide range of offences, and many of them are out of date. They haven't been updated since 2003. So the amendment updates to the Prostitution Reform Act also corrects out-of-date sections, clauses that are in the Crimes Act 1961 and also the Misuse of Drugs Act 1975. So we're basically just updating, adding to those and updating those references to those particular two bills.
0: Tony Itakiri.
4: Thank you. Thank the Minister for that. In light of that response, you know, these sort of regulatory bills don't come around that often, but when they do, they kind of span quite widely. Is she confident that this process has captured all of the relevant updates in relation to the Prostitution Reform Act? It is a piece of legislation that's been around for more than 20 years. And is she comfortable that there are no further other options that might need to be addressed?
3: Mr. Chair, at this stage, the answer to that is yes. This change is about ensuring that the Act is not only up to date, but it still sticks with its original policy intent as well. So correctly referencing the relevant offence provisions that are in the Crimes Act 1961 and the Misuse of Drugs Act 1975 will ensure that the correct disqualifying factors are applied in that licensing process. So at this stage, I do believe that we have caught up, so to speak.
0: The question is, you're putting the question, are you asking a question? Or no, okay. The question is that part two stand part. All those in favour say aye.
1: Aye.
0: To the contrary, no. The ayes have it. Members, we now come to part three. Part three, this is a debate on clauses 14 to 36, amendments to Real Estate Agents 2008. The question is that part three stand part.
2: Mr. Chair.
0: Dr. Lawrence, you know.
2: Thank you, Mr. Chair. Part three is, as far as this bill is, the most substantial part of this bill is also the part with the Minister's amendment, and which I'll come to shortly because I do have a few questions on the Minister's amendment, but I'm not quite at clause 25 just yet. My first two questions is for clause 18. So the first one is clause 18.2, the replaced section 13.4b. This is a new criteria that's been added in terms of the membership of authority. And I'm guessing it's just simply them moving what is in clause 1 to clause in a different area, I guess. Is that what is being done there? And the second question I have is...
0: Could you repeat the clause again?
2: Okay. Sorry. I will restart very briefly. Clause 18A, 18 subclause 1, which is deleting the member must be a lawyer of not less than 7 years legal experience. Is it just simply moving that into a different section, which is now 4B, being my first question? And I guess if there are there any implications with that? The second one is the repeal of section 13.5. And again, that's not, I don't think this is something we kind of looked at specifically, and it's not in the version one of this bill, which is consultation with REI and Z. Can I just check with the minister, why is REI and Z no longer need to be consulted? Because that's the part that's got repealed in 18.3. Does REI and Z even still exist?
3: Mr. Chair.
0: Honourable McCormick.
3: Thank you, Mr. Chair. At the moment, the chairperson of the board needs to be a lawyer with not less than 7 years' experience. And what we're doing is replacing section 13.4 with a new provision that requires at least one of the members of the board to have a lawyer, to be a lawyer with at least 7 years' experience. So effectively what we're saying is it doesn't have to be the chair that has that, but somebody on the board has to have that. And the reasoning for that is it's actually really hard to find a lawyer with 7 years' experience who wants to put their hand up to be here. And in fact, I would like to do a bit of a shout out to the current member, because the chair with 7 years' experience at the moment actually wants to resign and hasn't been able to do so because we can't replace that person with another lawyer. So we're effectively saying someone on the board, please have 7 years' experience, or you're going to need to have 7 years' experience, but you don't need to be the chair. The chair just needs to have a year's legal experience.
0: Dr. Robertson.
2: Thank you for that, Minister. And so I will move on to clause 19. So clause 19 is also the part where the Select Committee has actually made some changes around the power to require the specified documents. And I think I just want to check in this section, when we are looking at that, and I believe I'm looking at clause 19, the new section 24A, 2, and in that, yes, it is 2. Can I just check that still allows for the contravention, for example, which is not listed in 1, around things like privacy and etc. So just checking that the authority, when requesting any person to supply the authority with a specified document, that it also, I guess, exempted from certain other principles like the IPP, the information privacy principles, for example.
3: Thank you, Mr. Chair. The clause 19 actually makes a few new subsections. A member mentioned 24A2, but there's also 24A3 and 24A4. So what I think I might do is just talk to the changes that we're making all together. The Real Estate Authority has limited ability at the moment to gather information to support any investigations into breaches of the Act, regulations or practice rules, and into unlicensed trading. And this clause, clause 19, which is inserting the whole section 24A, establishes a new power to require documents from licensees and other individuals to facilitate those investigations that they wish to undertake. This change will enable the regulator to better fulfil its functions and better support the consumer protection purpose that is within this Act. And the provision is complemented by the introduction of an offence for failure to comply with such a request, and we do that in clause 28, with the maximum penalties of $50,000 for a company and $10,000 for an individual. And I will just point out too that those penalties are consistent with other similar offences in the Real Estate Agents Act. I'll just throw that in there while I can. The Select Committee did make some recommendations, including amending clause 19 to clarify that the Real Estate Authority must have reasonable grounds to believe to initiate the power. So it also recommended amending the test for exercising the power to make it consistent with the exercise of other existing powers by the authority under the Act. Now, these changes also make it clear that the reasonable grounds to believe applies to situations involving a licensee's conduct, not only a person who may be engaging in unlicensed trading. The Select Committee also, at this clause, recommended amending the scope of the authority's ability to require documentation so it could be applied to any person. This ensures that the relevant documentation could be obtained from any parties that may not be involved in illegal activity but whom may have relevant information about others. And then clause 19.4 has been amended to clarify that people or organisations can only be required to supply a specified document that is or has been in their possession or in their control. So for the member, the clause 19 and section 24A and its insertion really is about providing the authority that ability to be able to get that information in the best way that they can in order to make their judgments.
1: So further on clause 19, I thought it might be worth noting for the committee that the Law Association supported the objective of the of this section of strengthening investigations, but it did raise a number of concerns, including the breadth of the power, the threshold for issuing notices, and privacy implications. And the Privacy Commissioner came along to the committee and also accepted that there was a sound policy basis for the power, investigative power to require documents, but stressed that it should be accompanied by appropriate limits, particularly in relation to the later use and disclosure of personal information obtained under this new power. And as the Minister pointed out, the committee did strengthen the threshold to reasonable belief, but I don't think you could say that the committee actually accepted the other proposals that were made by the Privacy Commissioner. For example, around what operational guidance would be provided, the privacy concerns and reporting and transparency. So I wanted to ask the Minister, why did the government conclude that the existing safeguards in the bill are sufficient, given that critique by the Privacy Commissioner? The Privacy Commissioner supported the proposal only on the basis that there would be appropriate limits on subsequent use and disclosure of personal information. Where are the safeguards or limits are there? It's not clear to me. So I'd be interested to know from her where those safeguards are, if they do exist. And finally, in this contribution, does she expect that the authority will publish operational guidance governing the use of these powers that they've been given?
3: Mr. Chair, thank you, Mr. Chair. What I have been advised is that this particular provision of this clause will come into effect 8 months after the royal assent of this bill, giving sufficient time for the agency to be able to prepare what I would expect to be guidance to those, because there is a bit of a change here. The delay of that 8 months after royal assent for implementation of this, I believe, would be in order for them to be able to get the house in order and ensure that everybody understands what their obligations will be, perhaps guidelines as well. As I'd mentioned earlier, I'm a big fan of transparency, and I would explicitly hope that those that have to abide by this will understand exactly what it is that they need to abide by. It's not a place to put those details into this form of legislation, but one would expect if people are going to abide by the laws, they need to understand what those parameters are.
0: Dr. Lawrence, you know.
2: Thank you, Mr. Chair. Thank you for that response, Minister. I think my colleague, Phil Twyford, may have additional questions for 19, but I want to ask a question around clause 20. So this is a particular part, and just noting to you as well, Minister, that I may have a follow-up question on this once we get to the commencement part, which I think I don't want to discuss it at this stage. But the only question I have for this section, so this is the part that from our perspective we had the greatest issues around, but then we have like I said, had some of these being teased out during select committee stage. But looking at it again, one of the things I want to check is, so let's say clause 20, subclause 2, in the case of an individual whose license is cancelled, is applying for license within 12 months, they've completed that. But let's say, should a person complete any required continuing education within 12 months, but didn't apply within, well, didn't apply for a license or re-license within that 12 month, are they then no longer eligible as well? The criteria is you have to apply for it within 12 months, not the continuing education part.
3: Mr. Chair.
0: Honourable Nicole McKean.
3: Mr. Chair, my understanding for the change here is that there is a requirement for qualifications for real estate agents, and that when they apply for their, sorry, I'm running. When they apply, thank you. Excuse me. My understanding is that we have a series of real estate agents that have a qualification, and we have a series of older real estate agents that actually aren't qualified, but they have a whole lifetime of experience. And the requirements when people reapply is that they need to have a qualification, and we're ensuring that those that don't have the qualification but have adequate experience don't miss out on continuing their job. Now, that 12-month area is, or the 12-month delay that is allowed, really actually came about as a result of Cyclone Gabrielle. It was a time when people were not able to, they had other things going on and they couldn't put in their application. So when we think about natural disasters, of which we're having a few in New Zealand, we need to be mindful that people just actually might not be able to get in and do their application at the time when they need to. So there's two things going on there. One is allowing those without qualifications but experience to carry on, and with that 12-month extension, allowing those in predicaments to actually have that bit of extended time to apply.
2: Thank you for that, Mr. Chair. Thank you for that, Minister. That actually does answer my question, because I did wonder where the 12 months sort of came about. And I think in terms of particularly, you know, force majeure happens, events happen, and I think that's reasonable. I'm actually, if it's okay, Minister, I'm going to move on to, and other members may have questions in between, but I actually want to move on to the Minister's amendment, Amendment 6.3.6, but also the two tabled amendments on that amendment. The question I have for the amendment is, this is something particularly when you look at the cancellation of license, these in terms of the specific phrasing, is convicted of a crime involving dishonesty and etc. And you know what we see in Roman numeral 1, what do we see in Roman numeral 3 and 4. I've actually seen that in some of the other legislation as well. So is that just simply updating this part? It's just sort of recently captured in this bill and updating it to be consistent with some of the things I see already in other legislation, being my first question. My second question around the Minister's two tabled amendments. On the first, thank the Minister for actually communicating with us ahead of time with these ones, and then with a little bit of explanation for both. The question I had, and I think the amendment itself looks fine, but I was more interested in a process question, which I believe in the correspondence talked about this coming from the authority. Is it the real estate authority? Quite late, and they only just picked up on it. I want to check in terms of the process for such table amendments. Is it that the authority would contact the minister and the minister saying these are some amendments, then the minister contact either PCO or the officials and go like, does this look okay? And then goes into a tabled amendment. So I just want to check if, do officials need to be involved in any other process? Because I assume that the authority is not the officials.
3: Mr. Chair.
0: Honourable Nicole McKean.
3: Thank you, Mr. Chair. I'll start off with just talking about the First Amendment paper and the way that it relates to Clause 21. With the main Amendment Paper 636, it adjusts this clause to align with new Section 54(i)(2), which was added by the Amendment Paper. And then the Member's not actually asking me about the two Amendment Papers to the Amendment Paper, but rather the process of it. The way that it has operated is My understanding is the Real Estate Authority last minute just went through and started having a look at the bill and the amendment paper, and then realised very quickly and at the last minute, one, that a clause had dropped off. I think that was 54, which we are putting in there now, 54K, going by memory, that had accidentally been deleted and nobody had picked that up. The officials were contacted by the Real Estate Authority, not my ministerial office. So the Real Estate Authority went straight to the officials. The officials would in turn have gone to PCO to check, you know, is that a drafting error, which it was confirmed, and then it was put back in as 54K. And of course then they found the other one, 54IV, as well, which is just a small amendment that they also picked up at the time that they were going through. I do appreciate that it is late notice, but I also appreciate the fact that the Real Estate Authority did find this, and it's not something we will then have to add into another regulatory standards bill in the future or next term. So we were just taking the opportunity to fix that, and again, my appreciation to the Real Estate Authority for picking it up.
5: Mr. Chair. Debate on this question now closed.
0: Honourable Barbara Evans.
6: Thank you, Mr. Chair. Just wanting to take a question in relation to the Minister's Amendment Paper number 636, and specifically Clause 25, which amends the provisions around the cancellation of licence. I'm not quite sure whether the changes in the cancellation of licence actually would fit within the scope of a regulatory systems bill, given actually it's bringing in other clauses to cancel a licence. So, for example, obviously with regulatory systems bills, they're usually just technical changes. However, the new clause brings in a whole series of different ways that the cancellation of a licence can be undertaken. So, under the Section 54 of the Real Estate Agent Act right now, a registrar can cancel the person's licence if they die, which makes sense, obviously. If the person gives written notice to the registrar, they've given up doing real estate. If the person has failed to maintain the prescribed qualification, that's good, they've got to keep up their qualifications to maintain their licence. If the person has failed to complete any continuing education, so obviously there's PD requirements as part of that. A couple of other sections, 99 and 110, in accordance with those. If the licence was granted on the basis of any false or fraudulent representation or declaration made in orally or in writing, or if the person has failed to pay any prescribed fees or levies. So other than 54G, I can kind of understand where the insertions which are under the Minister's Amendment Papers, which is around false or fraudulent representation, kind of still fits within that scheme, hence why I think perhaps this is why it's been allowed under the Regulatory Systems Amendment Bill. But specifically, my questions are for the Minister. In Section 54I, subsection 2, if during the term of the licence the person is convicted of an offence under the Fair Trading Act, and it sets out a whole lot of sections in the Fair Trading Act. So, for example, 12A is around unsubstantiated representation. 14 of the Fair Trading Act is in relation to false representation and misleading conduct in relation to land. That makes absolute sense. 17 is offering gifts and prizes and not providing them. So again, that's sort of a misleading offence. 19 is in relation to bait advertising. Again, that makes sense. If you're real estate, if you want to keep your real estate licence, you shouldn't be doing bait advertising. 20 is of the Fair Trading Act is referral selling. 21 is demanding or accepting payment without intending to supply a product. 21C is prohibition on assisting right to payment respect to unsolicited goods or unsolicited services. 22 is in relation to misleading representations about certain business elements. And 24 is around pyramid scheme selling schemes. So I can understand why all those particular sections allows the regulator to cancel the person's licence. But my question is in relation to the sections of the Fair Trading Act which are missing. So that's my question to the Minister, because if you look at that grouping between sections 12A to 24 of the Fair Trading Act, if you work through the ones that are not included, They also similarly have a similar theme to what both the current Section 54G of the Real Estate Agents Act, as well as the Fair Trading the list. So, for example, Section 23 of the Fair Trading Act basically is around harassment and coercion. If you're a real estate agent, I would hope you're not harassing and coercing a vendor to potentially pick to potentially buy the house. If it's my question around why not Section 12 of the Fair Trading Act is included, that's in relation to cancelling their licence if they have misleading conduct in relation to employment. Misleading conduct in relation to employment is quite important. This is obviously for some real estate agents, they are actually employees. My other question is why not Section 13? Section 13 of the Fair Trading Act is about false or misleading representations in respect to the supply of possible goods. So there are sort of, there is some weight to those three particular sections of the Fair Trading Act that have been missed out of the reasoning for, as a potential reasoning for the cancellation of licence. So I just want to ask the Minister whether her or officials had considered those three particular provisions of the Fair Trading Act and as to why they were not included as a reason to cancel a licence.
3: Mr. Chair. Thank you, Mr. Chair. The member went quite extensively into Clause 54(i)(2) and labelled them all out, but we're not making any changes there. The amendment paper would replace Clause 25 to adjust the amendments to Section 54. The original wording of Clause 25 would not achieve the policy intent to clearly allow the registrar to cancel a person's licence if they meet the grounds that would prohibit them from holding a licence. And the replacement to Clause 25 makes more explicit the grounds for cancelling a person's licence during the term of a licence, which mirror the disqualifications from holding a licence in the Act now. The amendment papers that we're making include 54K, which I had just spoken to with the other member from the Green Party, and the second amendment to 54IV makes a technical amendment to just adjust that section to refer to an agent's licence. This better aligns the grounds for cancellation of a licence in this section with the current prohibition in Section 37(2) for holding an agent's licence. This amendment will mean that Section 54IV applies to the cancellation of an agent's licence. So the member's gone into an area that I don't think actually correlates with what we're doing here.
0: Honourable
6: PhD. Anyway, thank you, Mr. Chair. So when the Minister responded that it's in relation to the original, as you mean when the bill was introduced, the original bill, or the one post-select committee?
3: Mr. Chair, I will say that it relates to probably what was in that original bill. My officials can come and correct me if I am incorrect.
6: Supplementary, Mr. Chair. Thank you, Mr. Chair, and thank you, Minister, for getting your officials to check that, because if I understand, if it is the bill as introduced, this is a new section under the Real Estate Agents Act 2008. That whole section 54I is new, because the Real Estate Agents Act currently only goes to H. So it is an assertion, obviously an assertion that would have been put in the bill as introduced, but the question still remains. It provides a list of particular offences under the Fair Trading Act. Why is those other three offences, which is also under the Fair Trading Act, why have they been omitted? What is the policy reason for them being omitted, even if it was the original bill? Because currently it is a new amendment to the Real Estate Agents Act 2008.
3: Mr. Chair, I thank the member for her question and seeking further clarity. I hope that I can give some of it here now. They've not come up to me to say that I was incorrect. They might do soon, so if they do, I will stand up again. My understanding, you're quite right, new section, Section 54I is a new section requiring the registrar to cancel the licence of a licensee company 10 working days after the licensee's sole agent licence is cancelled, unless a temporary licence holder or a new sole agent licence holder is appointed for the licensee company. So I think rather than having the huge list of it, it's just allowing them that ability to be able to do that. And the amendment paper would replace clause 25 to adjust the amendments in section 54, which makes me think that it is. Yes, yes.
0: Dr. Lawrence.
2: Thank you, Mr. Chair. I've got two. Thank you for that, Minister. I got two additional questions, and that's clause 27 and clause 28. And again, others may have other clauses, and with regards to the Minister's amendment. For clause 27, can I just get clarification from the Minister that the intent over here is that what we're now seeing in this 72, section 72B, Roman numeral 1 to 3, will now be relevant for just the licensee's conduct in general, not specifically to do with the real estate agency work, which means that if the licensee, for example, is carrying on with their day-to-day work, going to the supermarket, etc., something happened and their conduct falls short of the standard that's a reasonable member of the public is entitled to expect, that then would now fall under this particular clause. Would that be a reasonable example? Checking with the Minister, that's my first question. My second question is clause 28. Now, this new section 146A inserts an offence but also a fine. And the fine is quite high because my understanding in terms of may possibly LDEC, do not quote me on this, that there is that officers a general understanding that fine should be no more than $1,000, because the thing with the fine is there's no way for anyone to respond. It's not like, you know, upon conviction, you get fined. It's just you get a fine. And so $10,000 and $50,000 is what I would have thought is quite high and above the advice and some of the advice I have seen. Can I just check that I have not gone through the entirety of the Real Estate Act, but does this come out from some other parts of the Real Estate Act that matches this particular one, which is why you are able to mirror it for that consistency, because otherwise I would also assume that this is quite new.
3: Thank you, Mr. Chair. To the member, the change that we're making in clause 27, section 72, to expand the definition of unsatisfactory behaviour or unsatisfactory conduct, is to make sure that real estate agents will be accountable for a broader range of conduct, not just the conduct while carrying out real estate agency work. So to give you an example of that, it will include, say, aggressive or abusive behaviour during cold calling people, or a licensee acting inappropriately towards a client, maybe after a transaction has concluded. So at the moment, it's about the business that they're doing, and we're saying, well, actually, you need to behave well, broadly. When it comes to member talked about a fine, well, it's actually an offence. So it's not like it's an infringement fee, it's an offence. And the reason why it's so much, $50,000 for a company and $10,000 for an individual, is because those penalties and those amounts are consistent with other similar offences, as the member mentioned, within the Real Estate Agents Act.
1: So on clause 27, I remember the Law Association at the committee supported this, but they questioned whether or not the drafting provided sufficient certainty, and they accepted the arguments about consumer protection, about the need for professional discipline, but they submitted that there was insufficient legal certainty. So further to the Minister's response to Lawrence Zunan's question, I'm interested in whether or not her interpretation of the drafting would be that real estate agents could be held accountable for behaviour completely outside their work as a real estate agent. So not cold calling potential customers or whatever, but I don't know, committing a crime when you're out shopping or watching your kids' football game, or you know, either bringing yourself into disrepute in some way, that doesn't relate at all to your work as a real estate agent. So I'm interested in if you could answer that question. Secondly, how does she expect licensees to know where the boundary lies for unsatisfactory conduct? Because just a plain reading of the provisions doesn't provide that. And perhaps the Minister could give us some examples of behaviour that would count under this this provision as conduct, unsatisfactory conduct. And further to that, does she expect that the authority will publish guidance for real estate agents so that they can have some understanding and some clarity?
3: Mr. Chair.
0: Honourable McCormick.
3: Mr. Chair, I gave some examples just before to the member from the Green Party, so I'll say that I've already delivered that. And I will carry on because I've answered your last question first, so I'll now move back to your first question. And my understanding is that the Select Committee actually raised those concerns as well, because submitters had raised concerns about what actually makes up that unsatisfactory conduct. And in response to that, I understand that there are tests of unsatisfactory conduct in the clause that has been clarified. A clearer link has been drawn between unacceptable conduct by a licensee and their profession to emphasise that this test is about upholding consumer confidence in the real estate profession. So as there is a test, I would expect that that test would be made known to the real estate agents in order for them to understand and have knowledge about how to comply.
0: Tom Alford.
7: On this question now, close.
4: Thank you, Mr. Chair. I just have two areas that I'd like to ask the Minister questions about. The first one is a brief one, and it's response to her her answer to Dr. Junan's question about having a lawyer as a chair, basically. And I accept the Minister has said that, you know, history has proven that it's apparently quite difficult to attract someone into that role. If that is the reason, Minister, was there any thought given to perhaps not completely removing that requirement for the chair's role, but maybe allowing the Minister to make the appointment of the chair with preference given to someone who has that particular qualification in terms of a minimum number of years as a practising lawyer? That's the first question. The second one is in relation to, on Part 3, Clause 20, and 21. This is about the entitlement to a licence and the prohibition of someone from being licensed. Now, in Clause 20, which seeks to amend Section 36, it identifies the various things that need to be considered for someone who has had a track record of a licence being cancelled. And it seems to me in 20 subclause 2, if it talks about, you know, someone who's had the licence cancelled within the previous 12 months, has basically undertaken a process of professional development. Further down in 4, it's around the registrar being satisfied that actually the applicant can demonstrate a sufficient level of knowledge and experience of agency work. On 21, it talks about the prohibition from someone in the previous 5-year period having had a licence cancelled. And so my question to the Minister is, 20 is all about those sort of, qualitative considerations around what someone's record might look like. 21 is a very definitive in that it's a 5-year threshold. Minister, are you satisfied that the 5 years is appropriate? And if so, if not, were there any other considerations as to what that particular time frame would be? How did the 5 years get landed upon?
3: Mr. Chair, perhaps the member wasn't in here when I answered these questions before, so I'm happy to go through them again. Both the questions that you've just asked me, I've actually answered, but I'm happy to answer them again for you. The requirement about the lawyer having, about the chairperson having 7 years legal experience, and we had mentioned how it's hard to find a person.
6: we're not actually removing that from the board at all. We still want a person with 7 years' experience, if we can find it, to sit on the board, but just not as chair. So if we do find someone, I mean, effectively I had spoken about how the current chair with 7 years' experience has been wanting to resign, but we have nobody to be able to replace the dear lady. And her name is Denise Bates, and she does a wonderful job with the real estate agents. But she does want to retire. There is nobody there to replace her. So we'd like to be able to replace her with someone that has the legal experience, but not so defined as it currently is. Now, if someone else comes along and they happen to have 7 years' legal experience, we can in the first instance at least get them onto the board, and maybe they could eventually end up in that chair role. So it's just trying to make sure that we have a spin of people that can continue, and the Real Estate Authority can continue in that respect. In regard to Clause 21, the five-year prohibition following grounds for cancelling a licence is really, really extensive, and there is no other organisation or agency that has that sort of penalty. So we're looking to remove that five-year prohibition, or the five-year stand-down period, as an automatic consequence for not completing compulsory personal development or for failing to pay their annual suspension fee. Pay the annual suspension fee. And again, this can also come down to people just having a time where they can't even get in and do their reapplications, etc., for other things like, say, the Cyclone Gabriel, as I had mentioned earlier before. Again, I will just point out that this will come in 8 months after royal assent in order to ensure that we have it all set up and ready to go in the Act, and that we are not taking away what could often be a lifetime of work. Real estate agents often in that job for decades for failing to do something as simple as not doing a particular course or not paying a particular fee at any one time. And as I'd mentioned, it's a punitive, it's disproportionate consequence when you compare it to so many other professions which don't have anything anywhere near a five-year suspension.
8: Mr. Chair, I move that debate on this question
4: now close.
0: The question is that debate on this question now close. All those in favour say aye.
9: Aye.
0: To the contrary, no.
9: No.
0: The ayes have it. Party vote has been called for the clerk to conduct the party vote.
10: New Zealand National.
11: 48 in favour.
10: New Zealand Labour.
4: 30 votes opposed.
10: Green Party of Aotearoa, New Zealand.
2: Te ko ngā pōti whakaae.
10: ACT New Zealand.
8: 11 in favour.
10: New Zealand First.
7: 8 votes in favour.
10: Pākehā Māori.
2: E whā ngā pōti whakahē.
10: Tākehā Ferris.
2: Kotahi te pōti whakahē.
10: Miriamina Kapkingi.
2: Kotahi te pōti whakahē.
0: The ayes are 67, the noes are 46. The question is agreed to. The question is that the Minister's table amendments to amendment paper number 636 be agreed to. All those in favour say aye.
9: Aye.
0: To the contrary, no. The ayes have it. The question is that the Minister's amendment to part 3 set out on amendment paper number 636 as amended be agreed to. All those in favour say aye.
9: Aye.
0: To the contrary, no. The ayes have it. The question is that part 3 as amended stand part. All those in favour say aye.
9: Aye.
0: To the contrary, no. The ayes have it. Members, we now come to our final debate, clauses 1 and 2. This is the debate on clauses 1 and 2, title and commencement. The question,
2: Mr. Chair. Thank you, Mr. Chair. I did think I have just two short questions on this, and they're all to do with clause 2, subclause 1 on part 3. My two short questions. Number one is, Minister, you mentioned the poor person has been the chair of the authority now and want to step down. Does that mean they have to wait 8 months for them to step down because this part doesn't come into effect for 8 months? It's my first question. My second question is to do with how this interact with clause 20, because we did talk about the fact that if a person's license is cancelled, they can reapply within 12 months. The commencement is in 8 months' time. So if the commencement is in 8 months' time, does that mean that a person who is within that 8 months, because there's no retrospectivity, as far as I know, so person within that 8 months, if they cancelled, the old rules still apply. It's not like in 8 months' time, they have 4 more months of leeway to go to make up that within 12 months, if that makes sense. So those are my two questions for this.
3: Mr. Chair, my officials and I have the same thought on this, but they're just going away to double check and we'll come back. But there is a delay just in part three, which is the real estates area for 8 months. And if Denise Bates KC is listening to this, we are of the opinion.
0: Shout out to Denise.
3: You're going to be there for another 8 months. unless we do find somebody with that 7 years, but the delay of the commencement is because there are some updating of IT systems, forms that we were talking about earlier, training programs that need to be implemented, and information on their website also needs to be updated. Unfortunately, the chair side of it is in there too. So, we hopefully Denise Bates KC will stay on for 8 months.
0: We might have some answers there.
3: Clause 18 in part three, which amends the membership of the Real Estate Authority Board in part three, will, however, come into force on the day after royal assent as an additional time for implementation of that particular clause is not required. Denise Bates KC, if you're listening to this, to have a sigh of relief, I suppose certainly are, and I hope that answers the member's question.
0: Dr. Lawrence, no.
2: Just checking to the minister that I had a second part of the question around the cancelling, the reapplication of the licence within that 8 months. I understand the minister might be seeking some advice, and chair, just want to get clarity. That's my only question. If the minister is able to get advice, I want to tie it into her third reading speech, so to speak. I'm fine with that. I just would like an answer to that. That's all.
3: Thank you, Mr. Chair. What that notification was that I had there was saying that it's only that clause that will be implemented straight away. Everything else will be 8 months away. So, yes, it will take 8 months for everything else.
0: Honourable Barbara Emmons.
9: Thank you, Mr. Chair. And it is quite an important question. So if I just practically work through it, because this does become important, particularly in the transition period, and if... So, for example, Section 54D won't come into effect till March next year. So, therefore, if a person at any time ceases to be eligible to hold a licence on one or more of the grounds that are now set out under Section 37, for example, if tomorrow they cannot meet any of those sections, doesn't matter, it gets to March, this won't come into effect until March next year. So that notice period of a month is well superseded. But therefore, if it means that with the 12-month period, which Dr. Zunand referenced, does that

0: provision that that person basically can be his license be cancelled, or she.
1: Mr. Chair,
0: not July 27th.
1: Yeah, I understand the member's question, and it probably goes a little bit further than what I'm able to answer. When I looked at the notes that I have, the reason why we have that 8 months requirement is to update the IT systems, forms, training programs and information on their website. I suspect that information on the website, training, forms, information that goes out to the real estate agents will detail exactly how they will roll that out. One thing that we have made clear to the real estate authority is to try and ensure that any changes that they make are for the benefit of the real estate agents. Hence why we're removing that 5-year suspension as well, because we really just needed to update that. So I think in the biggest scheme of things, my expectation is the real estate authority would work with an individual depending on what that circumstance is. To give you an example, if that member did something that was really out of order, one would expect them to be suspended and not have to go through the, not wait until those provisions. But if it's something that perhaps could be addressed when those provisions come in, there could be the ability perhaps for the real estate authority to suspend their decision until that comes in. But it's very hard to ascertain exactly when or what, because there'll be so many variations to what they have to deal with.
2: The question is that clause one stand part. All those in favour say aye.
3: Aye.
2: To the contrary, no. The ayes have it. The question is that clause two stand part. All those in favour say aye.
3: Aye.
2: To the contrary, no. The ayes have it. I will report this bill with amendment.
4: House is resumed.
2: Madam Speaker, the committee has considered the Regulatory Systems Tribunal's Amendment Bill and reports it with amendment. The committee has also considered the Regulatory Systems Occupational Regulation Amendment Bill and reports that also with amendment. Madam Speaker, I move that the report be adopted.
4: The question is that the report be adopted. Those of that opinion will say aye.
3: Aye.
4: To the contrary, no. The ayes have it. The Regulatory Systems Tribunal's Amendment Bill and the Regulatory Systems Occupational Regulation Amendment Bill are set down for third reading immediately.
1: Madam Speaker, I present the legislative statements on the Regulatory Systems Tribunal's Amendment Bill and the Regulatory Systems Occupational Regulation Amendment Bill.
4: That legislative statement is... the words for the is available on the website. There we go. That legislative statement is published under the authority of the House and can be found on the Parliament website. Honourable Nicole McKee.
1: Thank you, Madam Speaker.
4: Thank you.
1: I move that the Regulatory Systems Tribunal's Amendment Bill and the Regulatory Systems Occupational Regulation Amendment Bill be now read a third time. I'm pleased to take this final call on two practical bills that improve the way parts of our justice and regulatory systems operate. These bills are not about creating unnecessary new layers of regulation. They're about maintaining the laws we already have, fixing known problems, removing disproportionate penalties, and making sure our regulatory systems work better for the people who use them. The Regulatory Systems Tribunal's Amendment Bill improves access to justice and supports the effective operation of tribunals and quasi-judicial bodies.

0: It allows successful applicants in the disputes tribunal to recover their filing fee from the respondent where it is appropriate.
1: That is a sensible change. People who have had to enforce their legal rights should not be left bearing unnecessary costs when they have been successful. The bill also strengthens oversight of the private security industry by improving information gathering powers. This will help detect and deter people operating outside the rules. It also makes practical changes to appointments and employment arrangements for tribunal members, so these bodies can operate more consistently and efficiently. The Regulatory Systems Occupational Regulation Amendment Bill improves the occupational regulation system for both professionals and consumers. It allows conveyances professional undertakings to be enforced in the High Court, as lawyers' undertakings already are. That will support competition in the conveyancing market and give consumers more confidence in the services they use. It also removes an overly harsh penalty that disqualified real estate agents from practising for 5 years for failing to complete continuing professional development or pay fees on time. That kind of penalty is out of proportion to the breach. This bill replaces it with a more sensible and balanced approach. At the same time, the bill strengthens the Real Estate Authority's ability to investigate unlicensed trading and ensure licensees are meeting their obligations. I thank officials and the Parliamentary Council Office for their work on these bills. I commend these bills to the House.
2: Just for the Hansard record, that was Honourable Louise Upston. The question is that the motion be agreed to. Georgie Danzy.
3: Thank you, Madam Speaker. Well, it was just an hour, maybe 2 hours ago, that I was here speaking on the second reading of these two great bills. The Regulatory Systems Tribunals Amendment Bill, the Regulatory Systems Occupational Regulation Amendment Bill. And so in the intervening time, we've had a committee stage and I've had dinner, fish and chips, fish and chip Friday. But the point I'm making, the fact that it's been such a short time and here I am speaking now on the third reading, is the way that this legislation is moving through Parliament at such a rapid pace under urgency. The need for us to have a process that is robust ensures that the legislation receives the public attention that the public may want to give the legislation. And it treats proper scrutiny as an inconvenience, allowing robust debate around this legislation. So it is disappointing to be back here 2 hours later in the third reading to discuss these two important bills, which I would have liked to have more time to consider, as would my colleagues, and I'm sure the public would have appreciated some more time to consider these bills. Nevertheless, I will continue. These bills are a package of four regulatory systems amendment bills administered by the Ministry of Justice. And look, we acknowledge the challenges in our justice system. What do you mean, read it better? Read what better? Maybe I was thinking maybe members on the government side would take an actual call on this, and I challenge the
2: member to speak to the piece of legislation, please, because we've just had quite an extensive 2 hours on the committee stage, so there's plenty to talk about.
3: There is plenty. Thank you, Madam Chair. So first of all, I'll talk about the Regulatory Systems Occupational Regulation Amendment Bill. And so within here, there are some technical changes. There are technical changes that will amend the Lawyers and Conveyances Act 2006, the Prostitution Reform Act 2003, and the Real Estate Agents Act 2008. The aim is to strengthen the ability of occupational regulators to protect consumers, increase efficiency, and remove inconsistent or redundant provisions. What I wanted to start with talking about was the amendments within the Law Society, which gives the complaint service discretion rather than requirement in referring complaints against lawyers. And this has been hashed out a little bit across the board, and the sort of pros and cons of this part of the legislation have been discussed. Still not completely resolved, and I think there are still questions around this, around who's making the decision as to whether a complaint progresses through, and how that decision is made, and then what the repercussions are if, say, the complainant's complaint is dismissed but they don't think their complaint should be dismissed, what process they would go through. And those are still questions we have, that if we had more, had had more time, those could have been addressed. One of the benefits of this legislation, and I see the intention of it, is to increase how quickly complaints can be resolved. You know, there are, as we all know, all facets of sort of society get complaints about the way things are done, and some of them have basis and some of them don't, and not having to go through a full investigation process for every single complaint is surely going to benefit the Law Society. And when we're talking about justice, we have to talk about a fair process and fair access to justice. And if we can make things more efficient within the system, which in turn frees up resources and people to concentrate on the important things when it comes to administering justice, then that has got to be a good thing, as long as we are doing so in a way that doesn't limit access at all and is a robust process. The next part of this that I found quite interesting of this, the Occupational Regulation Amendment Bill, was around the real estate agent authority changes. There was some discussion around the changes to the chairperson having to been a practicing lawyer for 7 years, and that move to that person having to be on the board. And I support that change. But still, I think it's great that the requirement of having a practicing lawyer on the board who has experience of 7 years and keeping them there is absolutely vital. So I'm really pleased that that's been put in the mix. As we know, the work that real estate agencies do is very legislation heavy. They've got to get all their ducks in a row. They've got to dot their I's and cross their T's because they are preparing quite serious legal documents, and that importance of oversight from the board can't be understated when it comes to the work that they do. The decisions that boards make is vital in that space. The other aspect of that to touch on is just the tidying up of the ability for a real estate authority to renew a licence for up to 12 months after it expires, rather than requiring a full application, and that flexibility for unforeseen circumstances after what happened with recent flooding that restricted people from accessing the renewal of their licences. So that's good. I actually had a situation where I was talking to someone in my electorate about their experiences with a real estate agent when they were trying to purchase a house, and the agent, they were interested in the house and they had an unconditional offer to put on the house. And the agent said, I've already got a conditional offer on this house, but I think it's going to fall through. So you sign this paperwork for your unconditional offer and you should get the house. So the person signed the paperwork because they saw the professional in front of them and trusted that they had the correct information at hand. And I think it's fair that citizens, when they are meeting with a real estate agent, that they think, oh, you know, I think this person must know their stuff and they must understand this legally binding document I'm signing. The person probably should have checked with their lawyer, but they didn't in this case. They then checked with their lawyer after they'd signed the documentation, and the lawyer said, well, you've actually signed something illegal because there's already a conditional offer in place, but that's the legally binding offer on the house. If that one goes through, then the agency would have to reimburse you the cost of the house because they've sold the house twice. So it was an interesting, anyway, the conditional offer didn't go through, so there was no payout required. But the point is that level of detail required from real estate agencies can have a huge financial burden if they make a mistake. So getting these processes right and making sure the legislation sits well together is a really important part of this. Look, to finish up, I was going to talk about the other bill, but I don't seem to have time. I had discussed it a little in my previous speech, which felt like just a minute ago, but it was 2 hours ago. The main point is that access to justice needs to be fair for all people. This bill does some technical tidy up, which moves us in the right direction. There is so much work to do in this space. There's so much work to do in this space to ensure everyone has good access to justice.
2: Member's time has expired. Dr. Madam Lawrence Yunnan.
4: Madam Speaker, thank you so much. I am glad to speak on behalf of the Green Party on the third reading of both the Regulatory Systems Tribunals Amendment Bill and the Regulatory Systems Occupational Regulation Amendment Bill. I'm going to start with the first one that we did our committee stage in terms of the Tribunals Amendment Bill. And I'm going to probably start with the most controversial discussion that we had during the committee stage, which is around whether we should use must or shall. I think this is something that the House was very divided on. I'm surprised that we came to a consensus in the end, but I think, unfortunately for me, who prefers shall, I lost out on that. But, Madam Speaker, both of these two bills are technical tidy-ups, and again, committee stage, when we are looking at both bills, is an excellent opportunity to engage with the Minister on some of the detail, and again, the kind of detail that really could affect New Zealanders in quite a significant way. But at the same time, these are the sort of the bills that we see that has the House's support, that are a housekeeping tidy up bill. But like I said, it's important for us to sort of understand some of the details and some of the nuances. I already mentioned in terms of the Disputes Tribunal Act, that's the first one that we looked at as part of the Tribunals Amendment Bill. And I think a lot of the big part of that is around the ability for the Chief Executive, some of the changes around the Chief Executive appointing a panel to assess people on the as referees. And I am actually really glad to hear from the Minister around the requirements for diversity and inclusion that reflects our, I think, our communities and our society and Aotearoa New Zealand on the whole. And it's good to hear that, for example, there is a Māori referee collective, there is a Pacifica referee collective, and I'm looking forward to what the Minister mentioned that currently isn't an Asian referees collective, but I'm looking forward to something like that happening with now our Asian populations being 17% of New Zealand's population. But I think the most significant part of this bill is this consistency of matching, of basically removing referees as employees and then making them contractors to be more consistent with other forms of referees and adjudicators in our justice system who are also contractors. Now, of course, the major impact this will have is on ACC, because obviously, you know, if you're self-employed, you pay there is a higher ACC levy to factor in some additional elements. But again, I think the minister, the way that the minister has mentioned it, is it does allow for that consistency, particularly when you have someone who's a referee slash adjudicator for multiple areas, and whereas they're being charged, they are employees for some and self-employed for others. And so I think that is something that's needed. The amendment to the Motor Vehicle Sales Act 2003 in terms of adjudicators who has held a practicing certificate, this is... although one clause is actually quite significant, because as we discussed through the committee stage, that what it would do is it would expand the eligibility criteria to more people who could apply to become adjudicators. There are still criteria and requirements, as the minister has communicated to the House, but opening that pool would potentially mean more adjudicators being appointed, which means that more of some of these disputes may be able to take place faster. For the third part of this particular bill, Madam Speaker, the Paroles Act, the Parole Act 2002, I think for me what was kind of really stood out in this one is the fact that there was an outdated term for the remuneration authority that the minister, I think none of us has really heard about until we got that clarification, this higher salaries commission. And I think, again, this just shows that sometimes with these sort of legislations, we do need to have that administrative update for the ability for it to be in line with the most recent terminologies that's being used. So again, I'm always quite excited to learn something new, and the Higher Salaries Commission this time round very much was one of the things. The fourth part around the Private Securities Personnel and Private Investigators Act was something that we managed to touch on but didn't get a chance to fully explore, but you know, it is what it is. So I'm going to move on to part five of the first bill that we looked at, which is on a unit's title. I think that the particularly important for this part is the clarification from the minister that existing rules under the Residential Tenancies Act already exist. So this technical update doesn't necessarily imply that new rules will be created that will fall under whatever remit that is, or secondary legislation or regulatory making powers that the Residential Tenancies Act itself will have, but it just creates a consistency with particularly around provisions that we see here in the new Titles Act. Now, moving on to the Occupational Regulation Amendment Bill. It's also one of the things, as I mentioned in my second reading speech, that the last time we had these two associated bills with a back-to-back committee stage, it was two bills that were very similar. So it's also quite nice that this time round that we didn't accidentally jump between the two, because these two bills are fundamentally quite different. But in terms of the Occupational Regulations Amendment Bill, the first part with lawyers and conveyors, that is something that was really interesting in terms of some of the updates around the undertaking. And I think that was something that we did explore quite a bit within within the committee stage around whether this is actually going to be create new aspects to such undertaking or what that would mean. And I think we had a lot of conversations around why then is the High Court the best place for it around some of the undertaking, because again, we have just seen in a previous bill of increasing the High Court judges' numbers from 55 to 60. But at the same time, we also now through this service system don't really want to find different ways of accidentally or incidentally clogging up the High Court system. So I think this is something that was covered quite well during the committee stage. On to part two and part three. So part two of the occupational regulation is quite a small part. And again, just shows one of the things why it is really important for us to do this sort of administrative update for the legislation. This is to do with the Prostitution Reform Act 2003. And specifically, it is simply an update to be in line with the existing phrasing and terminology that is being used, I believe, within the Crimes Act. And this is to do with disqualification from holding a certificate. Finally, Madam Speaker, for part three, real estate agency probably was the most significant aspect of this bill. And I think it was, a shout out. I did not, unfortunately, and I do apologize for this, Madam Speaker, I cannot remember her name, but I want to, as many other people, Denise Bates. Shout out to Denise Bates, Casey, for being a trooper and continue to be the chair of the Real Estate Authority despite wanting to step down. We're hoping that this bill allows you the opportunity to step down and hopefully you will be finding other ways to enjoy your time not being the chair of the Real Estate Authority. So that particular clause 18 of that bill is quite significant. I think the main thing that was a concern for us, and again, we managed to get additional clarifications from the minister. It's amazing how quickly 10 minutes can go when you are having fun. In terms of clause 20, I think the main thing here is the fact that it doesn't exempt people from having to undertake those sort of outstanding continuing education. But as the minister put it, it does allow people more time to reapply should they get a chance to continue that outstanding education requirement. I think that is significant, and particularly in terms of the rationale that the minister gave. And I think Finally, when we are looking at some of the other things, unsatisfactory conduct clause 17 is something that we did manage to clarify, and the examples I think the minister have is sound. We're hoping that there will be more examples around that which have been helpful to better understand the essence of that clause. But overall, we really do
2: support
4: this
2: bill. Sorry, the
4: member's
2: having so much fun, but his time has expired. Tom Rutherford.
5: Thank you very much, Madam Speaker. I commend the bill to the House.
2: Jamie Arbuckle.
6: Thank you, Madam Speaker. I rise on behalf of New Zealand First to support the Regulatory Systems Tribunal's Amendment Bill and Regulatory Systems Occupational Regulations Amendment Bill in its third reading. As we've heard through the number of readings, that these are minor or technical changes. It's the maintenance of the legislation. The issues have been well canvassed to the Committee of the Whole, and I commend it to the House.
2: The next call is a split call, and I call Scott Willis.
7: Thank you, Madam Speaker. And I rise to take my first call on the Regulatory Systems Tribunal's Amendment Bill and the Regulatory Systems Occupational Regulation Amendment Bill for the third reading. And, Madam Speaker, we do support this bill, and I've worked my way through it this evening in detail to check that I knew what we were talking about, because it does deal with a lot of minor detail, but and very technical detail. And I think, Madam Speaker, you've just seen how perfectly suited this has been to my colleague, Lawrence Zunan.
2: Oh, yes, we have.
7: And I have
2: And you're channeling him now, so it should be good.
7: Madam Speaker, well, Until earlier, I was not aware that this bill had been full of controversy, but I have heard since that, you know, the debate, it must have been high-octane debate between the words must and shall, Madam Speaker. And I'm unfortunate that I missed that part of the debate, so I'm going to have to go back and watch. I am going to have to go back and dig into this, Madam Speaker. Madam Speaker, we do support this bill, and it is very good to make small or minor changes to keep our regulatory systems fit for purpose, Madam Speaker. And we're doing this, Madam Speaker, through urgency, and I think this is notable. It's notable because we've heard some concern during this debate that we might be rushing this bill, and it's when pushing it through all stages, we might be missing things. Now, personally,
2: except having, we haven't pushed it through all stages.
7: No, that's right, Madam Speaker. Just a few stages. Thank you for that correction. Just a few stages. Nevertheless, we are doing it. We are doing it through urgency, and as I have applied myself to this bill or these bills earlier to make sure I wasn't missing anything. Personally, I don't think we are going to miss anything in this bill in supporting it. But what I do think, Madam Speaker, is we have clearly experienced some risk through the abuse of urgency by this government and other bits of legislation. And this is really, really clear, Madam Speaker. We have had some really poor quality legislation that has passed through the House under urgency, and we have had to come back and redo it or put in amendments to make changes, Madam Speaker. So it is something we should be mindful of, that when we're using urgency to such an extent to draft legislation, we should really take care that it's doing it for an important reason rather than a trivial one, Madam Speaker.
2: I take the member's point. Now we'll go back to the bill, please.
7: Thank you, Madam Speaker. So this bill, the Regulatory Systems Tribunal's Amendment Bill and the Regulatory Systems Occupational Regulation Amendment Bill, is a bill that we support. I'd like to make that very clear, if I haven't already, Madam Speaker. And I am also mindful that we are, on a Friday night, debating this bill. Tomorrow, the All Blacks will be playing in Christchurch.
2: But it's only Tuesday. It's only Tuesday. It's not tomorrow.
7: That's true.
2: Not till we get out of here.
7: That's true, Madam Speaker. But I'm assuming we will all be watching that while we're working through tomorrow. Those of us who are not speaking on the bills tomorrow afternoon will be able to capture the All Blacks if we can't get to Christchurch, Madam Speaker. But I hope that we are able to move through this bill a little bit faster.
2: The member could help.
7: My God. I'm trying my best, Madam Speaker. I'm trying not to be distracted by the people around me, Madam Speaker, because they're offering lots of commentary, Madam Speaker. My point, Madam Speaker, is that we fully endorse this bill. Madam Speaker, I'm finding it very distracting, but we are in full in support of this bill. We will make sure it passes.
8: Amend this bill to the House.
2: Camilla Ballett.
9: Well, Madam Speaker, thank you very much for allowing me the opportunity to take this call. I have a few thoughts that I haven't yet been able to express on the Regulatory Systems Tribunal's Amendment Bill. And also, if I have time, the Regulatory Systems Occupational Regulation Amendment Bill. You can almost use your entire call reading out the titles of these pieces of legislation. It's so long. Madam Speaker, it was good to be able to speak in the second reading of this earlier today on the tribunals, and actually on both of these bills, and good to be able to participate in the committee stage on the tribunals bill. I did, as you would be aware, was not able to traverse all of my thoughts in relation to Private Security Personnel and Private Investigators Act. So I thought I would use this opportunity to set out my thoughts in relation to that particular part of the bill. The other areas I've covered more substantively, so we'll see how we get to. But I did have some questions which I didn't get to put to the Minister on these private security personnel. One of the things I was interested in was that in this bill there is a deletion of misconduct or gross negligence as a reason for a complaint to be against a licensee. And so I thought that was particularly interesting because there it wasn't clear to me whether this was a weakening or a strengthening of the provisions around misconduct for these private security guards, because obviously if it was misconduct or gross negligence, you would expect that to be a disciplinary matter. But then, of course, I was just not really sure of the reason for deleting that and would have been keen to find out from the Minister why that was. The other thing that I just wanted to flag was there is a new section that's been put in after Section 104 in this Regulatory Systems Tribunal bill, and that is a specific new right that allows information to be provided on complaints to a chief investigator. So that's kind of a new right. There isn't that much, as the Minister said, and has been traversed in this House. Many of these changes are administrative. Some of them, I think, go beyond administrative and actually do put in new rights. But I think, you know, sometimes that's appropriate. It's not something that we disagree with. But that is relatively significant. And so that is just something I wasn't able to mention in that bill. The other aspects of this tribunal's bill first that I think warrant mentioning are, I do think that there is some more questions that haven't yet been satisfied on in relation to the treatment of judicial officers. And this is really interesting, actually, because while we were debating in here today, in the Grand Hall, just through those two sets of double doors, they were having many of our greatest judges and lawyers and practitioners in family law were having a conference on the anniversary of the Property Relationships Act. And so, of course, that's a different area of law, but it does cover obviously judicial officers, and it was really interesting to reflect on the discussions that we're having in here today and the kind of complexity of the issues that they are dealing with in there. But one of the things that they are interested in is new family court associate judges and their comparative conditions compared to family court judges, and that is something that is a live issue for them at the moment, making sure that there is that consistency. And I think what the Minister said in her reflections today was that she was interested in having consistency around judicial officers as well. And, you know, I'm a big proponent of employment as a mode of engagement when that truly is the true nature of the relationship. And I personally think that there's a very solid common law test that can be put in place to ascertain whether you're employed or not. But I do agree and don't object to people like judicial officers or quasi-judicial or quasi, I think we've had a debate about how you pronounce that today, officers having those consistent rights as well. So I wish that we had been able to, and I wasn't, as I said in my previous contribution, I wasn't on either select committee at exactly the right time to hear the submissions, but it would be heartening and it would be comforting to know that the people who currently are treated as employees in the disputes tribunal were satisfied that these changes were fair in terms of the consistency. Because I do see the point of what the Minister is trying to achieve. However, there is an uncomfortable aspect of having a piece of legislation which effectively cancels someone's employment through the deletion of this clause, and that will be the effect at the end of today. So I'm just flagging that as something that may or may not be an issue, but I think it's important to put the House on notice for that. The rest of the issues I feel were sufficiently covered. Well, I feel that I covered the issues in the committee stage in respect of tribunals, and so I won't kind of go over that any further, but just also to recognise, I think, as the rest of the House has done, that it's important to make these small changes to ensure that our regulatory systems are working effectively. So although they might not be the most interesting bills to us, they have an effect on making the system work better. So thanks to the officials for doing the work on this, and I hope that some of those concerns turn out to be unwarranted. The other bill that we have been discussing is, of course, the Occupational Regulation Amendment Bill. I didn't participate in that committee stage, but I do think that there are some interesting points here, and so I just wanted to, if I have time, I'll mention maybe one point on each of the areas. The changes to the Lawyers and Conveyances Act. This is a particularly interesting Act for me. I qualified as a lawyer in 2007, and so this was the regime that was in place when I qualified, and I remember the discussions around including conveyances in the Lawyers and Conveyances Act, and I remember the discussions around the provision of legal advice, because that was particularly relevant to employed solicitors, and I think there was a late amendment in that. And so it's quite interesting now to see that the provision of regulated services has come up again in this bill, and the provision of regulated services has in this instance been to I think, and I wasn't here for the committee stage, so apologies if this was clarified further, but it appears to me that this has been taken out of the description of what the people on the Lawyers Standards Committee actually do. So that's particularly interesting, so I just wanted to mentioned that. And then another thing, kind of reflecting on prostitution law reform, I mean, that was, I remember when that passed in the House in 2003, and I remember that it was I think it was really unknown as to whether that would pass at all until the numbers were called, and I want to acknowledge Labor MP Georgina Beyer, and I think she gave a very amazing speech on that. And I remember I was working in Students Association at the time, and we had been supporting this change. And so I think to see a change in relation to essentially what we have had is a decriminalisation and a regulation of prostitution, which was so controversial, you know, quite a few years ago now, over 20 years ago, but to see a minor change made to this in a regulatory systems bill, I suppose, shows how far the debate has come. It's not a controversial thing that we have a regulated, legalised system in New Zealand in relation to prostitution. And I think this is a good change too, because we don't want people legally running brothels who do have convictions in burglary, robbery, blackmail or money laundering, because these are convictions that do reflect on the character of the person, and we want the people who are choose to do that work, as they legally are allowed to do, to be of good character. So I think that is just an interesting reflection. I don't know if I have time to cover real estate agents. I think hopefully that has been...
2: We have 47 seconds.
9: I've got 47 seconds. What would I say? I think it is a good thing that most New Zealanders would agree with, and hopefully this House does too, that the real estate agent profession is regulated and is held to high standards. And I do think that the changes in this help to maintain confidence that New Zealanders should have in what is a profession that maybe we don't all engage with every day, but they are a significant part of one of the most important and significant financial decisions that most people make in their life. So the fact that they do so with integrity and they do so in a way which is regulated to a high standard is something that we should support. So I commend both these bills to the House.
2: Honourable Matt Ducey.
10: Madam Speaker, with the mental health bill coming next, I commend the bill to the House.
2: Dan Rosewarne.
11: Thank you, Madam Speaker. I rise on behalf of the Labor Party in support of the third reading of the Regulatory Systems Tribunal's Amendment Bill and the Regulatory Systems Occupational Regulation Amendment Bill. This is the final stage of Parliament's consideration of these bills. Over the course of that process, they have been examined by select committees, tested through public submissions and amended where appropriate, and debated in detail during Committee of the whole House. Labor supports these bills because they improve the way a number of important regulatory and dispute resolution schemes actually operate. The changes are spread across a range of legislation. They touch on the Disputes Tribunal, the New Zealand Parole Board, private security and investigation services, lawyers and conveyances, real estate professionals, and several other regulatory regimes. It's a broad package, but there is a common theme running through it. The objective is to ensure that the rules, powers and procedures governing these systems remain workable and relevant as circumstances change over time. One thing that became clear during the process is that many of these amendments have arisen through practical experience. Officials, regulators, tribunal members and professional bodies have identified areas where legislation is unclear and where powers are incomplete or where administrative requirements no longer match the realities of how these systems operate. What we have before us is largely a response to those issues. It is legislation informed by people who have spent years working within these systems and who have identified areas that could operate better. The Regulatory Systems Occupational Regulation Amendment Bill contains several examples of that approach. Changes to Lawyers and Conveyances Act. They introduce an initial assessment process for complaints, and anyone who has worked within the complaints regime knows that there is a difference between receiving a complaint and requiring a full investigation. And the bill recognises that distinction and provides a clearer process for determining which matters should proceed and which are better dealt within another way. Much of that focus is also in the Regulatory Systems Tribunals Amendment Bill. It takes a similar approach, and in particular with Part 2 amendments to the Motor Vehicle Sales Act, and that was transversed during the Committee of the Whole House, in particular Clause 10, which amends Section 82 of the Principal Act, replacing Section 82, brackets 3A, with an adjudicator who has held a practising certificate as a barrister, or a barrister and solicitor for the last 5 years, which need not be consecutive, whether or not the person currently holds such a certificate. So within that, with that amendment, it actually broadens the scope of who can actually be in that within that tribunal. And so it provides greater access for those wanting to access those services. So the Minister provided a good description on that, because it's very important. So, you know, you purchase a used car, for example, and you might drive it off the lot, and then a couple of Ks down the road, you might break down, and you might have to enter that disputes tribunal process. You know, it's a bit quite indicative of this government, really. You know, you pop the bonnet on this government and it's an absolute mess on the inside. You know, the gearbox hasn't actually been in gear for the last 2 years. The tank is running on empty. And you know what? It'll be going to the scrap heap on November the 7th. They're trying very hard. They've been parroting a slogan all night. I've got a new one here. It's fixing the brakes and blowing the future, just like a blown engine in a used car that's going to get traded in on November the 7th. Thank you, Madam Speaker.
2: Tim Costley.
12: No. That was the first little glimpse of life we've seen over there. Madam Speaker, I too, like the Honourable Member, not much before me, I am passionate to see work done for the mental well-being of people in Kapiti and around our world, around our country. And in that spirit, I commend this bill to the House.
2: Honourable Dr. Duncan Webb.
13: Oh, thank you, Madam Speaker. I did enjoy Dan Rosewarne's contribution there. I note that for the Motor Vehicle Tribunal, that whilst I qualify to be an adjudicator, he would qualify as an assessor, a far more important task. So there are, of course, qualified mechanics on that particular tribunal. But so perhaps between the two of us, should we be looking for work in the future, we'll be able to help that particular tribunal out. And, of course, the Real Estate Agents Authority has been seen as the last sort of refuge of MPs that have left this House as well, poor things. Can I just say, I've heard government members say on a number of occasions that this is a technical bill, minor and technical, technical and minor, minor and technical. And whilst regulatory systems bills are intended to do non-contentious work, I think we shouldn't be too dismissive of them. And there was an exchange in the House earlier on in committee stage with the Minister where I was disappointed with some responses and she was dismissive of me because this was a mere minor and technical bill. And she did come back to the House and give a much better answer in respect of... In respect of the undertakings point, so I thank you for that. But I do think that for the people affected by these provisions, whilst some are, you know, change must, shall to must, that's truly technical and minor. But if you're a conveyancing practitioner and you are now able to give enforceable undertakings, that's actually going to transform your practice. And in terms of keeping lawyers honest, if it's possible, in terms of a competitive sense, having conveyancers be able to do business in that conveyancing sphere on pretty much the same footing, because as the Minister pointed out, previously conveyancers would have to go to a lawyer and say, can you give this undertaking, because it has to be a solicitor's undertaking. Now that doesn't have to happen. It's an additional cost that they don't have to bear, and so their business can be conducted on a fair and even footing. So that's good. And it's actually been a thorn in the side of conveyancing practitioners since 2008 when the conveyancing profession first came into being. But I'm not actually satisfied that the legislation is in the best form it could be, notwithstanding it being knocked around this House, and that the fact that the conveyancing or the person who's affected to go to court has to go by a particular kind of narrow procedure, and as I forget the exact words, Phil Twyford, I think he called it a litigation light or something of that ilk, which is kind of what it is. It's it's documents only. And then just oral argument in court. So the summary judgment procedure isn't necessarily the right procedure. Having said that, it's a step in the right direction, and I know the judiciary will pick it up, and I'm sure that they will. It's perfectly possible to simply transform that summary judgment procedure into an ordinary proceeding, which judges may do, but it's just an additional expense and step, which is kind of the opposite thing to what we want. In respect of the other main point I raised in respect of the Regulatory Systems Occupational Regulation Amendment Bill, that was around summary dismissal of complaints within the Law Society by the Complaints Service. And I want to be careful what I say, because I've worked with the Complaints Service, helping them, not as a respondent. But they do have a lot of good people in there, and a lot of the people who triage those complaints are in fact legally qualified. And in fact, one of the provisions of this bill, in fact, the new section 272A, deals with the fact that lawyers deal with these complaints, and in dealing with complaints, they're not considered to be providing legal services. The point being, you can't complain about the lawyer who triaged your complaint. But in terms of this summary dismissal, I do think that a safety valve is needed, because much of the time of complaints services are dealt with in dealing with repeat or frequent flyers, as it's sometimes called. Complainants who are repeat complainants who have the same thing to say time and again, and they'll complain against one lawyer, and then they'll complain against another lawyer, then they'll complain to another complaints institution, and so on and so forth. Now, they are hard to manage, but there are strategies to make their management as simple as possible, and telling them that there's nothing in their complaint and not giving them an ability to have that reviewed in a kind of natural justice manner is certainly one way to exacerbate the problem. Having said that, there is a pile of complaints that go to these standards committees, which are, I'm always cautious in using the term vexatious, but they're just ill-founded. And sure, some complaints are made to harass, but some complaints are ill-founded simply because people have unrealistic expectations of the duties that other people, particularly lawyers, owe them. The common one is a complaint against the lawyer for the other side. I would frequently see complaints where the complaint was, if you boiled it down, the opposition lawyer was mean to me. You may giggle, but it's a genuine complaint. And the fact of the matter is that it is sometimes the job of a lawyer to be... it is the job of the lawyer sometimes to work as hard as they can against the interests of the other party. And that can come across as them being kind of wantonly mean. So those complaints can probably be dismissed in a pretty summary manner. But my concern nevertheless stands in respect of that clause. In respect of the Regulatory System Tribunals Amendment Bill, there was one thing that I was quite gratified to see, and that was the Disputes Tribunal and the ability to claim back the filing fees. When the Disputes Tribunal Bill went through this House some time ago, about this term, one of my real concerns was the cost, because the cost of filing, I think, was $450,000 for a claim up to $70,000. And that was more than to file in the district court. And look, I still have a problem with the size of that fee and the fact that you can't get a fee waiver. But the fact that you can go to the Disputes Tribunal, and if you're successful in some degree, you can get that fee as part of the decision, whereas previously that wasn't the case. Of course, the fact is that if you're arguing about $70,000, it's actually quite likely you'll also use a lawyer. Those fees won't be recoverable. It's important to just note that. If you go to a lawyer and say, please write my argument for me because I'm not that articulate, and that costs you $1,000 or $1,500, that's going to be part of your costs of bringing your claim. That's not going to be recoverable as legal costs, but the $450 you paid to file that fee will be recoverable. And of course, a few tidy-ups, the Parole Act and their remuneration. Interesting, Lawrence Junaan has just arrived, which I'm allowed to say, I think. But
2: you're allowed to say he's in the House.
13: He's in the House. Well, he's... Zunan is in the House. And of course, I was surprised to hear that he didn't know what the Higher Salaries Commission was, but there you go. Even the greatest minds amongst us have their flaws. But he learned that it was replaced by the Remuneration Authority, and it's good to see that the Parole Board is being brought up to speed with that remuneration framework. And of course, the Motor Vehicles Tribunal. The idea, there is a difficulty, and it may come as a shock, but things like the adjudicators on the Motor Vehicle Tribunal and Disputes Tribunal referees, they're actually not paid vast sums of money. And so it's not like people are banging down the door, particularly people who have the necessary skills. And they're not just legal skills, they're also people skills, kind of conflict resolution skills. And so expanding the pool of people who can be adjudicators in the Motor Vehicle Disputes Tribunal, that also is a good thing. So, yes, there's some chunky kind of so-called technical and minor amendments, but they are on the whole going in the right direction. And, of course, that's why we are supporting this bill.
2: Greg Fleming.
14: E te manga o te whare. Nā te nui tai pitopito o ngā mema o mua, kua pau because of the detailed examination of the previous speakers, I thought my contribution would be best in a haiku. So I te reo Māori tuatahi. So first of all in Māori and then in English. Be very brief, Madam Speaker. Hinga nā here, ka puāwai te ture, ora te iwi. Red tape falls away, swift decisions, safer voices. Justice serves us all.
2: Sue's red mane won that race.
15: I commend this bill to the House.
2: You gotta be quick. Which just reminds me, before I take the vote, there were a couple of comments through that, and I'm quite pleased we've come to the end of that reading because some of it was a bit bizarre. But actually, and it is the third night of a fourth night of urgency, but I also, it is not so much for that, these calls for the Te Pāti Māori Bill at the end of the readings, but certainly during the committee stage, it's worth noting that if you don't call, sometimes we won't see you. So it's just a reminder because we've had a few little run-ins this week with people not calling and we think no one's calling and we close it down. So on that basis, the question is that the motion be agreed.

Speaker, I move that the Mental Health Bill be now read a second time. Madam Speaker, it's a privilege to be standing here today for the second reading of the Mental Health Bill. I'd like to firstly start by thanking the House Select Committee for all their hard work, ably led by Chair Sam Uffendale, for their work examining this bill. Can I say from the start, Madam Speaker, I think it's vitally important for Tangatai Whaiora that this bill comes back with full cross-party support. I'd also like to thank the people that took the time to make a submission and engage with the Select Committee process, particularly those who shared their personal experiences. It is a deeply personal thing to share your own experience, so thank you for your bravery, and I do want to acknowledge all those with lived experience. The committee considered submissions from 358 individuals and groups. Those submitters brought a range of perspectives, including those who have experienced compulsory treatment, those with family, with lived experience, clinicians, academics, and mental health organisations. I'd also like to thank the 89 people who directly spoke to the committee to share their views. I'd also like to acknowledge those who bravely come forward to share their stories in the Royal Commission of Inquiry into historical abuse in state care and in the care of faith-based institutions. It is important that we carry their voices not only tonight but through any work looking into how the state cares for people when they need it the most. And I want to reiterate that this bill will demonstrate meaningful and significant progress by contributing towards at least 10 of the abuse and care recommendations relating primarily to care safety and monitoring. All of you have helped shape a mental health bill that goes beyond compulsory treatment as we know it today, and instead firmly places a person at the centre of their care and empowers people to make decisions about their own care. While most in New Zealand who access specialist mental health and addiction services are not subject to the Mental Health Act, over the course of a year, around 11,000 people receive compulsory care. In an ideal world, we would not need compulsory mental health care. However, we need a system in place for New Zealanders experiencing mental distress at a level that does require intervention to support their recovery. This bill strikes a balance of a future focus on safe and effective mental health care for people that require that state intervention, while having the right safeguards in place to ensure people's rights are upheld and protected. This bill will be a critical safety net for those experiencing severe mental distress who are unable to make decisions about their own mental health care. But I do want to reiterate tonight that it is intended to be used as a last resort only. The submissions received on this bill represented a variety of views. This is an important piece of legislation, and I expected there to be views across the board on key areas in the bill to assist the committee's consideration. It has been heartening to see that of the individuals and groups that commented on the general policy intent of the bill, the majority were supportive. People recognise that we need compulsory care in some form. However, there were divergent views on what people felt this should look like. I'm also encouraged by the support from submitters for the introduction of compulsory care principles, the supported decision-making provisions, and the establishment of new roles and processes to safeguard those under compulsory care. This includes independent support person and advocates, nominated persons, and collaborative care teams. These are integral to the shifts I want to see under this new legislation. There were some key changes made through the Select Committee process. These include introducing a dignity of risk principle. This aligns with the legislation's purpose of promoting decision-making capacity. I believe it's critical the legislation recognises a person's right to take reasonable risks in order to achieve personal growth, self-esteem, and overall quality of life. Terminology is really important to how people see themselves and how people are treated. I'm pleased to see the committee has made changes to the term patient to instead be

0: person under compulsory care. This change responds to submitters who said the term patient is stigmatising and can reinforce power imbalances between someone seeking support and professionals. Submitters also said it reinforces a paternalistic approach to care, which we want to move away from. Offences and penalties are important enforcement tools in the legislation. The Royal Commission of Inquiry raised the need for appropriate and significant penalties for failures to comply with standards of care. I'm very pleased to see the committee has made changes to modernise the offences and penalties in this legislation with a more structured regime, as well as more tools for the regulator to use to support greater compliance with the Act. However, I also recognise that many people who submitted on the bill had concerns about specific areas. In particular, the use of restrictive practices such as seclusion and the use of electroconvulsive therapy, or ECT. People also want strong safeguards for care of those under 18. As I spoke about in the first reading on this bill, these practices have a history of inappropriate use, abuse and overuse. I want to be very clear that I remain committed to seeing the reduction and elimination of seclusion. However, it is critical that this is done in a way that minimises the risk of unintended consequences. In particular, I would not want to see an increase in other inappropriate practices such as chemical or physical restraint. The bill strengthens requirements on the use of seclusion to drive change needed to reduce and eliminate seclusion. The bill prohibits seclusion for children and young people. This is an incremental but significant step towards elimination that I am proud of. But I'm aware that there's going to be a big shift for mental health workers, and it is important we manage this change safely for both children and young people, as well as staff. I do want to acknowledge that the committee has made a number of improvements to further strengthen provisions relating to seclusion to ensure there are stronger protections and greater monitoring of progress. The committee received a wide range of views about ECT, from being an effective life-saving treatment in modern clinical practice through to wanting it banned. The committee has also recommended a range of improvements to make sure there are greater safeguards on its use, including for people under 18. From the submissions received, the committee has recommended changes that will improve clarity and ensure greater safeguards for those subject to the Act. The word I want to emphasise here is balance. The bill aims to strike a balance between placing limits on people's human rights when there is a need to intervene to provide care, and ensuring that this intervention is only done when absolutely necessary and in a way that protects and upholds an individual's rights. In closing, Madam Speaker, I acknowledge there are diverse views on this piece of legislation, which were heard through the Select Committee process. Developing this bill has involved careful balancing all of those views. I believe the bill represents a meaningful step forward, and I'm pleased to present it to you today. The bill will enable supported decision-making, safer practice through stronger protections for people subject to legislation, and care that is provided in the least coercive way is therapeutic and responsive to a person's needs. I hope to see continued cross-party support on this important bill. I commend this bill to the House.
1: Madam Speaker.
2: The question is that the motion be agreed to. Ingrid Leary.
1: Madam Speaker, today there was a press release that was issued, and anyone who saw TV One News would have heard of what has been happening at Wakari Hospital, where the Ombudsman said, I quote, "I'm deeply disturbed by what our inspectors found. What they observed at Ward 10A was some of the worst practices we have observed anywhere." Madam Speaker, people who were at Wakari Ward 10A, or who were there, have been kept under the Intellectual Disability Act 2003, the Criminal Procedure Act 2003, but also the Mental Health Act 1992. And the Wakari Hospital developments that have been occurring in Dunedin, very close to my electorate, are a stark example of why we need reform in this area. And I welcome the fact that we have a new bill before us And I agree that it would be great to have cross-party support, and I guess it depends on how one measures that. If it's just on the votes, then yes, this is cross-party support, but we really do feel on this side of the House that despite the small changes that we were able to make at Select Committee, it is a bit of a wasted opportunity to make a transformational change to a bill that probably won't be able to come before the House for another 10 or 15 years. And if I look at what the Ombudsman said had been happening at Waikare Hospital to our intellectually disabled mental health patients, in one instance a person was tied down on a bariatric or evac mat to move them across the ward. This was causing physical and mental harm to the person who suffered carpet burns as a result. Inspectors also found that one person had been secluded in their bedroom for around 18 months with an almost complete lack of meaningful human contact and no access to the outdoors. There were restrictions on dental care, people being denied access to their own money, staff observed incentivising good behaviour by rewarding people with access to basic necessities, including dental treatment or the use of a toilet. There was unlawful administration of medication and serious and significant failures. Madam Speaker, I'm heartened that after my calls for an independent inquiry into this and after not being able to get an urgent debate in the House, unfortunately, that the Ministry of Health has accepted the Ombudsman's recommendation to undertake an independent investigation into the treatment and conditions of people at Ward 10A. That ward is now closing down for that particular purpose, and I would really like to acknowledge the Ombudsman for taking so seriously the work that they've done or that he's done. I'd like to acknowledge the staff and the PSA union who've worked under incredibly difficult conditions given the structure and the environment that they've been working in and the harm that some of them have endured. I'd like to acknowledge Health New Zealand for acting very quickly on the Ombudsman's recommendation, which was the only thing really that they could have done given the seriousness of that. But also patients and former staff who reached out to me and shared their story, even though they were shattered by their experiences, and some of them who were just too scared to go through official channels. And on that note, I'd really like to acknowledge Matthew Littlewood from the Otago Daily Times, who has done an excellent job

0: on the side of the house. And when I was being asked to do media reports a couple of weeks ago, I was surprised that media thought that there was a sunset on seclusion. That is not the case. There is simply a five-year legislative review. We would have liked that to have been a sunset clause and at least, at the very least, two yearly reviews for the House to be able to consider whether we'd move to a place of resourcing where we could do that. We also have the contradiction. The Minister has mentioned that under 18-year-olds won't be subject to seclusion, and that's a good outcome that we support. But there's a contradiction then in the bill, because the Minister has said the reason for not sunsetting seclusion is because it will encourage other forms of restraint unless there's resourcing. So what I'm hearing from that is that perhaps our children and young people are in a more vulnerable position as a result, and we would like to interrogate that with the Minister. And we did have evidence of places that had been able to eliminate seclusion, and we are questioning why that can't happen if there's a commitment to resourcing. And yet the Minister and the Government members have shied away from any kind of legislative commitment to resourcing, which is really the fundamental problem with the bill. There's a number of other things that we would like to see, but in conclusion, we do support the bill because we cannot remain under the 1992 Act. The story that I told you at the beginning of this is an evolving story. It is huge, it is terrible in the context of abuse and care, and it is terrible because it involves our most vulnerable, marginalised and invisible people in society. But we want to see a bill that has more participation, more human rights at the centre, and stronger implementation, accountability and safeguards. Thank you.
1: Dr. Lawrence Shunan.
2: Thank you, Madam Speaker. I rise on behalf of the Green Party of Aotearoa New Zealand to also support the mental health bill in its second reading. Now, I do want to acknowledge both the Minister and also the previous speaker, Leary, on this particular bill and the fact that laying out some of the concerns on this side of the House, though we do support it. But I think it's important to highlight some of the context around this, and also in terms of some of the positions and also some of the areas we want to engage with the Minister on during the upcoming committee stage. Now, in terms of this bill, as mentioned previously, this is a bill that replaces an incredibly outdated piece of legislation, the Mental Health Compulsory Assessment and Treatment Act 1992. And a lot of this came from the 2018 report, He Ara Oranga, which was delivered, I believe, to the Minister of Health at the time in December 2018. And I think this is a really important starting point for where sort of this bill came from, and the Minister has already laid out on some of the conversations that has been heard during the select committee stage, even though I wasn't a part of that, but I do want to thank all of the members on the Health Select Committee for taking part in that process, and particularly I want to thank all of the submitters who came along, as always, who shared their personal stories and experiences with this bill, and particularly when we're looking at compulsory care. Now, it's also important, I think, to contextualise a lot of this with the example that my colleague Ingrid Leary just gave before around the broader context that we saw just over the last year and up until very recently, the Royal Commission of Inquiry into Abuse in Care, and how we're still seeing some of those really quite severe and horrendous experiences that people are experiencing in compulsory care, which I think by any standard as a New Zealander, by any standard internationally from a rights-based perspective, is unacceptable. But I also want to address the fact that one of the things that did come through the Select Committee as a part of this process, and particularly it was raised by the Ombudsman, was the fact that for such a significant bill and such a significant change, that there weren't sufficient time given in to hear from submitters in an appropriate way. I think that's really important because bear in mind that the first reading of this bill was in 2024, and it was referred to the Select Committee where it had, I think, by Select Committee standard, quite a long period that was open for submission. I believe it was about 2 months. But over this period, the report from

0: The committee came back on the 17th of April 2025. That is over 14 months ago, and we're now just hearing this bill for the second time now. So I think there would have been, you know, in hindsight, potentially with the blessing from the minister, that Select Committee could have actually had a longer time to consider this bill and to hear from submitters in a way that is appropriate and that uses different forms to engage with submitters, as we have seen in various other bills that has happened in the House recently. But also, in terms of this, now onto the actual content of the bill. There are 8 parts, and we're looking forward to engaging with the minister on all of them. But I want to address a few areas that are of significant concerns for the Greens. And I think the previous speaker has already mentioned that the fact that there is still a review period and not a sunset clause for seclusion, even though I think the minister has laid it out that certain areas, children and young people, I believe, are no longer will be fall under seclusion, which is an important step. But at the same time, seclusion, as we heard from the example before, is something that is deeply traumatic and is actually simply not good for anyone's well-being, mental or physical. Yet it is disappointing to see that there has been no sunset clause on seclusion commitment in here, whereas I think the Greens would have liked to see a 5-year sunset clause. And that way it just shows that there is some form of commitment to do with around this particular practice. Now, the other thing that is really important from our perspective is this idea that, you know, if we are looking at some of the international standards, if we are looking at the Disability Convention and also, you know, the rights of Tangata Whaora and the people, you know, disabled people, neurodivergent people, we would like to move towards something that is more rights consistent, that considers the mental and physical well-being of these people, where we can start moving towards an area where we can maybe look into replacing compulsory care with voluntary care order. Again, this is something that that the Greens would like to see, as volunteer care order should be the default, not as an option. And we are going in a way that best emphasize and also take into consideration the ability for people to rehabilitate, to recover, and also, like I said before, considers people's well-being as a starting point before we move into the need for compulsory care So that is something that, that, for example, the Greens would also like to see, with volunteer care as the default, as opposed to going to more extreme end with compulsory care. Now, Madam Speaker, I already mentioned before that one of the areas that the Greens has the greatest concern around is, again, the implications that this have for disabled people and for neurodivergent people, and how this would interact, and how this would be moving towards a system that will allow them to have more dignity and allow them to maintain their rights and freedom to a greater extent. Like we have said previously, this bill is a significant improvement from the 1992 bill, which is why we do support it. And I also think that it's really heartening to hear from the ministers, and also the engagement from the minister, that we hope that we can move to a stage where we can do better and be able to provide more funding. And this is something that I'm hoping that the minister will be able to consider as well, both in terms of the amendments by my colleague Ingrid Leary, but also my colleague Kakulangi Carter, who is our mental health spokesperson, who also engaging with the minister as well as this bill, have also a few amendments on this as well that we would like to engage with the minister on as part of the committee stage. Madam Speaker, there are obviously other parts in this bill that I think deserves mention as well. And I think this is something that, again, to the best of the Select Committee's consideration that there have been amendments to this bill in a way that may have changed some of the aspects further. And I think one of the areas that was that the minister has already mentioned that I think was one of the things that I actually did in one of the rare opportunities that I stepped in on the House Select Committee, did actually hear from the experts, which was around the electroconvulsive therapy or ECT. And I think that is something that from our perspective, we're still cautious. We know that it's something that is currently that the ministry has considered can be an effective treatment for depression, mania, catatonia, and other serious psychiatric conditions. But again, it's one of those things that we're from our perspective, we would like to see other mechanisms in place and only use this as an absolute last resort. Because again, those kind of things, particularly from an international convention perspective, what we want to see and what we want to avoid is any sort of therapy or any sort of care, or compulsory or otherwise, that would amount to torture. And this is something that from everyone in this house, but also something that, for example, OPCAT, which is our obligation under the operational protocol for the Committee Against Torture, will possibly be interested in as well. And this is something that our NPMs, the national preventative mechanisms, such as the Ombudsman, such as Oranga Tamariki, such as the Human Rights Commission, would have an oversight or some sort of checks and balance as well. So that is just one example that I want to give on top of everything else I mentioned, Madam Speaker, that we would like to have more conversations with the Minister on. But like I said, the Green Party does support this bill. We do have a few amendments that want to engage the Minister on, but we are looking forward to the upcoming committee stage. So with that, yes, we support the mental health bill from the Greens.
1: Cameron Luxton.
2: Madam Speaker, and look, there's not much more I can add to what the Minister for Mental Health, Matt Doocy, has contributed. He's done a great synopsis of the work of the Select Committee. I can just say that the Select Committee did spend a great deal of time talking about this bill, debating the merits and the issues. I think the opposition members that have raised concerns, as much as those are legitimate concerns, they were dealt with in committee where there was a robust debate. I commend this bill to the House.
1: Jenny Marcroft.
3: Thank you, Madam Speaker. I rise on behalf of New Zealand First in support of the Mental Health Bill. I'd like to acknowledge the Minister, the Honourable Matt Doocy, for bringing what he has termed an important bill to the House, and I concur with that sentiment. It's important because it will modernise the legal framework for compulsory psychiatric assessment and treatment. And I say this as someone who had a family member undergo electric shock treatment, what we called it in the old days, without family consent. And so the changes that this bill will bring about, establishing higher safeguards for electroconvulsive therapy, ECT it's known as, is a very good thing. I commend it to the House.
4: The Mental Health Bill, and I want to acknowledge the Minister Matt Doocy, and the Select Committee who have gone through this process, and also the He Ara Oranga inquiry that was done in 2018. I'm very pleased to support this bill, something that strongly advocate for in the mental health space, specifically in youth and in rangatahi Māori. And the Mental Health Bill, can I also say that this bill is also includes a te tiriti or a treaty clause under the National Act in New Zealand First Government, which is a big deal for us. And the He Ara Oranga inquiry stated that there are 50% Māori are 50% more higher to experience mental health issues, and also 30% of Māori and other ethnic groups go undiagnosed. So looking at the inquiry and also the report that came out on the Hehiringa Mahara, the Mental Health and Wellbeing Commission, outlining some of the kaupapa that they align to with this bill. So Te Pāti Māori completely supports this bill, and Also, something that I've been passionate about, story around this, is that in 2020 was my last year of high school, and we were the first ever cohort to go through COVID with exams. And so I did an inquiry into maramataka Māori and how Māori knowledge can impact and how we can navigate mental health issues around rangatahi going through COVID, but also that was the, I guess, like the beginning of how social media would impact us, and that wasn't even the beginning of AI coming into our realm. So we developed some resources, Māori, maramataka Māori resources and books for rangatahi who experienced mental health crises during the COVID 2020 pandemic, and how you navigated that through exams. And so to see 6 years later coming with legislative that I can support this is pretty cool. So thank you to the Minister and to the Select Committee. And also outlining some of the recommendations. One, access to mental health services. This is from the... Sorry, there's so many different ingoa, I don't want to get them wrong. Te Heringa Mahara, access to mental health services, two, online safety education. And I also want to touch on the bill that was brought, the members' bill that was brought in by Laura McClure in terms of the deepfake that we supported, and how that closely aligns to having online safety, specifically for young wahine, who experience the online dangers and how that can affect their mental health. So also bringing up that bill. Also early intervention for kaupapa Māori services or Pacific services. Five, crises response team, 24/7 access into making sure that there is a online service that can ring. And also six, growing the workforce. So those were some of the recommendations in the He Heringa Mahara. And yeah, just want to say that from the submissions that I've heard from looking into the mental health bill, that a lot of these recommendations were thoroughly thought out and how they could be implemented into this bill, because this bill replaces the Mental Health Compulsory Assessment and Treatment Act 1992 to create a modern legislative framework for compulsory mental health care. So I commend this bill to the House. Tēnā rā, koe, Speaker.
2: Mr. Speaker.
5: Mike Davidson.
2: Thank you, Mr. Speaker. I stand on behalf of the Green Party to speak in support of this bill at second reading, the Mental Health Bill, and I'd like to acknowledge the Minister for his mahi in this space, and also the Health Committee as well, and Kahurangi Kata, the Greens portfolio holder for mental health. This has been my first interaction with this bill. I'm not on the committee, so it's been trying to get myself up to speed with the bill and the progress of the bill. And I guess one of the things that I was first a little bit surprised with is how long it's been in the House, introduced back in October 2024, and it's obviously was then reported back in April 2025 and is finally having its second reading now. When this bill first went to the Select Committee, we did support it to the Select Committee. You know, it wasn't perfect at that time, but it was definitely a step in the right direction with repealing the previous Mental Health Compulsory Assessment and Treatment Act. And as it was in line with a lot of the statements we were making as well. And through that Select Committee process, there has been quite a lot of amendments and changes, and most of them have strengthened the bill. But while we do support it, we still don't think it has gone far enough, and we will be trying to see what more improvements we can get to this bill through the Committee of the Whole House stage, which is obviously coming up very shortly. And I would like to just, I guess, touch on a couple of the points that the Greens
5: still have concerns about, and obviously in the commentary there's a joint differing view with Te Pāti Māori, and a lot of the concerns we also have we shared with the Labour Party as well, and we're very committed. I know the whole House is committed and tried with the importance of improving mental health and how that's handled, and there's always going to be some differences, and we'll continue to try and strengthen that and improve the outcomes that we get. It's really important that when we make the decisions, we do it for all of us. So obviously one of the major concerns we did have, which has been outlined a number of times, but I think it's really important to continue to outline that, is around seclusion, and obviously there's a review of that in five years, but for the Greens, we would like to really would have liked to see that have a sunset clause. And seclusion, as we know, is a harmful and traumatic practice. And we do know that there is an issue, and you couldn't go straight to removing that straight away because of workforce issues. But we believe with having a sunset clause in there and giving that time and ensuring that the staffing levels were actually put in place that would actually cater for what was required, we could actually move to it. And having that sunset clause in there would actually put a definite time limit in there to ensure actually the resources would be put in place to ensure that happened. And I'd just like to note that obviously while we as a political party believe that that sunset clause should be in place, that view has been shared by a lot of other people around the mutu. And so we really do hope that we can move in that direction. Another area that we recorded in our differing view was to replace compulsory care with volunteer care orders. We also spoke around neurodivergent children as well, and some proposed changes around Clause 6, that voluntary care should be default with compulsory care use only when absolutely necessary for the shortest durations. I would like to note that part of the clause was to strengthen, I guess when you look at what happens within mental health, that Māori are disproportionately affected by mental health, and it was really important and good to see that there was a treaty clause in there, which would actually hopefully help in that space. So once again, I'd like to reiterate that the Greens support Mental Health Bill. We still have concerns, and we look forward to working on that further as we go through the Committee of the Whole stage, which, as I said, Mr. Speaker, is coming up very, very shortly. So on that note, I commend this bill to the House.
6: Dr. Hamish Campbell.
7: Excellent. It's an honour to rise and speak in the Mental Health Bill in the second reading. I do just want to acknowledge the New Zealand's first Minister of Mental Health, Matt Doocy, and for the work he has to bring this bill to the House. This bill is replacing the 1992 Mental Health Compulsory Assessment and Treatment Act, which no longer aligned with modern mental health care. Therefore, I commend this bill to the House.
6: The Honourable Dr. Aisha Varel.
8: Thank you, Mr. Speaker. It's a privilege to rise to take a call on this bill, which has been a long time coming, following on from the He Ara Oranga review and then work by successive ministers in the Labor and now National Government. It's great to see it in the House. I do have to admit that the Select Committee hearings feels like quite some time ago now, and it is a shame that such a landmark piece of legislation is being debated under urgency and what meaning that we're not hearing full calls from the other side. This is really important, and I can't think of much other legislation that has the same human rights impact in the health sector. And it was with that lens that I went into the Select Committee hearings and from which I had my involvement when I was brief compared to the other ministers who have shepherded this bill, my engagement with the bill as a minister. The 1992 Act I would characterise as having this strict test of who, this test of who was who could be placed under compulsory care in the Act, and then the main defence of the person's human rights under the what's still currently the existing Act is largely through processes of review that are structured throughout the course of the person's treatment and their time time periods at which they must occur. This Act takes a very different approach to uphold the rights of people who are subject to the compulsory treatment clauses of the Act. So for a start, compulsory treatment is only it should only be used to improve the person's mental health. So it's not an opportunity to improve other elements of the person's health. They still have to consent for that. Or their social circumstances, and I think that's important to remember, because sometimes mental health does mean that some mental health conditions does mean that people's living circumstances can deteriorate. The bill requires that the least restrictive option be used, and voluntary care options should be always preferred to compulsory care. And care shouldn't compulsory care shouldn't be used should only be used at, for a shorter period as possible. There's also the reassessments of whether compulsory treatment can be used. Those are positive developments. In addition, there are some new and innovative concepts that will be that are clearly can be done, but it'll be interesting to see how they interact with how these practices interact with the law and how ultimately people's care and human rights are affected. This includes the creation of mental health advance directives. That is something viewed favourably in many of the submissions that we received on the committee. But advance directives of all sorts have limitations, and they can be I hope they are not too easily set aside by busy care teams who wonder if the circumstances in which the advance directives were set are no longer in place, and there can be good reasons why they're not followed. And so I hope that we're able to live up to the aspiration in the bill and how we implement implement those. I think the appointment of nominated persons to look after to stand up for the rights of the person in compulsory care is important, as well as the conduct of practice of wellbeing meetings. These are practices that may well be being used in the across the health system already, but not mandated. And those are, I think, those will be overall good things. I think one of the things about the involvement of family and whānau in someone's care is that at times, and I guess under the old under the current Act, at times treatment teams can confuse, or we might all as a society confuse what is privacy with excessive concern about respecting someone's privacy might lead to the non-inclusion of family members in some situations. So I think the bill's presumption that family member involvement is positive is a good thing, and will mean that people have greater access to the supports that they will depend on when they're no longer in compulsory care, when they are also in during the time that they are in compulsory care. So I think that's positive. The requirement for independent support people to advocate for the person under the Act and assist them with participating in decision makings and exercising their rights is another really, really positive innovation in the Act. There's some areas where rights have been strengthened as well. People have to be able to understand the understand their rights, and there's also an entitlement to use aids like mobility and other communication aids under the Act. I mean, it's kind of unbelievable that we don't say that, but of course if you're dependent on a device for your hearing, your communication, your mobility, not having the ability to get that for yourself. It is important that those things are specified. I was pleased my colleague Ingrid Leary and I were able to lead a discussion on the committee about the right for a birth parent under compulsory care orders to be able to stay with their baby unless there is a safety risk. I think that presumption that a mother and their baby should not be separated is a is an important one. The other area where I paid a lot of attention as the Minister briefly responsible for this bill and then in committee was the use of electroconvulsive therapy. In both of those capacities, I held serious questions about whether or not one day we'll look back on the use of electroconvulsive therapy and regret that we permitted it. It's not an area of medicine that I have any expertise in, so I was pleased that the Select Committee gave us the opportunity to gather evidence and to hear from experts on that, and we heard from experts at length. We accept the conclusion of expert evidence that it is still a practice that is beneficial for some people and can be done in a humane way. I'm pleased, however, that there are increased protections around the use of ECT, particularly on children in people under the age of 18 in this bill. So all in all, there is a lot to be positive about in this bill. I do want to mention our concern about the continued use of seclusion. Seclusion has been eliminated in some parts of our health system in New Zealand, and good on the teams who have worked really hard in their facilities and hospitals to make that the case. They should be really proud. And we should be really proud as a country if we were able to do away with that. Resourcing and workforce are always challenges in the health system, and there are always difficult choices about where we place resource and what we prioritise. We have an opportunity in this bill to say that seclusion is something that we would like to make a priority and make that staffing to ensure that seclusion is no longer used a priority. And in my remaining time, I want to tell you why I'm so convinced that that is important. Actually, a Labour Party member who I met through my work in the party in recent years came and talked to me about it 2 or 3 years ago, and she had had an experience of compulsory care, and she described the experience and of seclusion and how traumatic it was. And I suppose as a former clinician, I always approach that question from the prism of, but was it justified because otherwise you would hurt yourself? But actually, in talking to her, I realised that it wasn't justified because she no longer trusts those people who could provide care for her in the future, because of the experience of such a traumatic thing at the hands of people who were meant to be caring for her. So for that reason, that is my one reservation about this bill, but there is a lot of other positive developments in it, and I commend it to the House.
9: Mr. Speaker.
6: Dr. Carlos Chong.
10: This bill is a significant step forward in modernising compulsory mental health care. It put patients at the centre of decision about their own care, strengthen protection and safeguards, and improve access to efficient mental health and addiction support. Therefore, I commend this bill to the House.
6: Georgie Dancy.
11: Thank you, Mr. Speaker. It's a hard bill, the mental health bill. It's a big topic. I'll start by thanking the Minister and the Health Committee for the work that you all did in this space, and as my colleague, the Honourable Dr. Aisha Verrill, has alluded to, the work the previous government started in this space. This is a really significant improvement on the current Act, and as other speakers have spoken to, Labor supports this bill. However, we'd like to see this bill go further and make more of a transformation more transformational reform. This is a really personal one for me because 11 years ago I lost my brother-in-law who was under compulsory care. The coroner found that the care facility had not cared for him adequately, and that resulted in his death. There were multiple downfalls at multiple stages of his care, and multiple times where the ball was dropped. And had there been more effective processes around that facility, then he would hopefully still be here today. And so that kind of loss obviously has a lifetime impact on family and whānau members, and I'd like to acknowledge everyone else in New Zealand who has lost someone in these circumstances, and really send my araha to you and the lifelong impact that this has. So really for me, speaking on this bill, it's quite deep. and I am really pleased to be able to contribute in this small way, and so much thanks to those that have done the real mahi in this space, because this will make a real difference. I appreciated the Minister's comments around the compulsory psychiatric assessment being the last resort only. I appreciate that and hope in implementation that is the case, that we need to have a human rights approach to this, and that it is the last resort when we require compulsory care, obviously taking into account the health of the person and those around them. Some of the aspects that I'd like to talk about, some of the aspects where we would hope to go further, and in regards to the He Ara Oranga report of the government inquiry into mental health and addiction, This bill falls short of that transformational reform that report envisioned, and the real matter of human rights for people in this space, and we would have liked to see that. A greater emphasis on voluntary participatory care, supported decision making, where possible and where the therapeutic evidence supports this. We would have also liked to see more in the implementation, workforce planning and accountability, which still remain significant concerns. In particular, the workforce planning, from my experience in the system, there were multiple people who didn't have the training required to do the job, to look after the people they were required to care for in quite acute health situations. And I would like to see a real emphasis on training for people working in the system in whatever space they're in. As healthcare workers, we need to make sure that they are trained and also paid effectively, hashtag equal pay. And so thank you. Labor supports this bill. I hope to see more, and I will continue to advocate for more safeguards around compulsory care in the future. I commend this bill to the House.
12: Mr. Speaker.
13: Dr. Vanessa Wynne.
12: Mr. Speaker, it is an honour to speak at this historic point in the journey that New Zealand has been on in the care for people who are experiencing mental health crises and mental health ill health. This takes us forward, and the Minister has done excellent work along with the committee, and I commend the bill to the House. Mr. Speaker.
13: Dr. Tracy McCullough.
14: Thank you, Mr. Speaker, and I too rise to take a call on the mental health bill at this second reading, and it's very appropriate that Labor supports this bill because it is essentially outdating, it is replacing a very outdated law That we simply can't continue to operate under the Mental Health Compulsory Assessment Treatment Act 1992. And a lot has changed since 1992. Certainly the way that society as a whole conceptualises the difference between mental illness, mental health, mental well-being, and a lot of improvement in our understanding and our expectations of what people could and should expect from the mental health system. So the law was written, as has been noted, you know, more than three decades ago. It no longer reflects that modern understanding of human rights, of supported decision making, and how that can be possible, and not just in an idealistic way, but in a therapeutic way. And something not just to strive towards, but something that can be inculcated into something even as complicated and as important as treating mental illness and mental well-being. It also no longer reflects our modern understanding of disability rights and cultural safety, or the importance of involving whānau and care and all of those other things that since 1992 we have prided ourselves in this country of improving. So we do think this bill is a substantial improvement, and I'd like to acknowledge the Minister for his work. I'd like to acknowledge the Health Select Committee for all of the work that they have done, and I wasn't on that committee, but even just listening tonight you can see the nature of the robust questioning that would have happened, the nature of the genuine and inquisitive inquiries that would have been offered only with the absolute intentionality to do the very best by this bill and the very best by the people who would be most impacted by this bill. And I'd also like to acknowledge, no doubt, all of the officials and the expertise, the people with expertise who submitted, people with lived experience, because only with that breadth of input could we make necessary improvements. So whilst I say that the bill has made substantial improvements, and as we've heard, it follows the He Ora Oranga and the Royal Commission into Abuse and Care, I do agree also with my colleagues that it does also feel somewhat of a missed opportunity, and I understand the tension between fixing something that needs to be fixed because it is outdated and no longer reflects society's expectations, and the tension between, you know, doing something that is much more transformative, and, you know, that has been the decision that has been made. Would we have made potentially a different decision? Yes, probably so, but we do respect where we've landed, but it is incumbent upon us to make those notes. The bill introduces, as I said, a more modern rights-based framework and places a greater emphasis on

there is a lack of time, staffing or resources. And it's on that point, Mr Speaker, that I do just want to take a moment, because you know that, for as long as I can remember, has always been a justification, an excuse, a perfectly decent and reasonable explanation, however we want to term it. But for as long as I can remember, a lack of time, staffing and resources has always held up a different way of doing things in mental health. And I've worked with many nurses in particular who have worked in mental health, and my goodness, they really do an amazing job. I have worked with nurses who work in all sorts of health sectors, and whilst some people, for instance, you know, might assume that some aspects of nursing is harder than others, I can absolutely tell you that the people that work in mental health have a very unique perspective, and they work incredibly hard under very difficult circumstances, and often face quite personal issues in terms of their own safety in those areas. So we shouldn't be allowed to use a lack of staffing as a means by which to have lower expectations of what the system could look like. So a right written into legislation ultimately is only as meaningful when a person can actually exercise it. So we do implore, along with our support of this bill, much more focus on increased staffing and even things like increased capital spend, because I've seen several facilities that just simply are not designed for what they're being utilised for, and even just basic layout can pose really, really significant risks to people's safety, including staff. So without those foundations, there is a risk that the language of this law changes, which it will through the passage of this bill, but people's experience of the system doesn't necessarily change if it's not resourced properly. Madam Speaker, we have also touched on tonight, and both of my colleagues on this side of the House have, I think, spoke quite eloquently about the need to have a genuine plan to end seclusion, and Labor supports New Zealand's commitment to eliminate seclusion. This bill doesn't go that far. It doesn't turn that commitment into a credible plan. We acknowledge that annual reporting is important, that the five-year legislative review is better than no review at all. But neither of those things actually amount to a commitment to end seclusion in practice. I acknowledge that that's a resourcing issue as much as it is an educative and a legislative process, but Labor certainly does believe that the legislation should set a goal of ending seclusion within 5 years would be a reasonable goal, to require a proper systems phase-out plan. And that matters because ending seclusion can't simply be directed from Parliament. It requires, as I've said, the investment in workforce capacity first and foremost, therapeutic environments, as I've mentioned, and appropriate building designs, specialist training and alternative models of care. All of those things are possible. All of those things are well advanced in terms of knowledge. There's just some pieces missing to the puzzle, and that is appropriate resource. Madam Speaker, with regards to ECT, I'd like to echo my colleagues' reservations and their comments that they made about the process and about making some the Select Committee's ability to be able to make some leeway on what the bill as drafted had in it. I would also like to note that ECT can be a really emotive topic, and it's one of those things that we've heard, quite rightly so, a lot of horror stories over the years, and it absolutely is something that has been used abusively over many, many years. It is an area that I've had a little bit to do with through my personal background, and I have seen it also be put to incredibly good therapeutic use. When it's considered as a treatment of last resort, it actually can save lives. And so I think that this bill does strike a right balance between acknowledging

0: the therapeutic qualities and the necessities that still exist for ECT, and but also having much more robust safeguards around when it should be used and on who that should be used to. So Labor will support this bill. We absolutely acknowledge the fact that the 1992 Act is old and not fit for purpose. The bill moves us closer to the goals that I think many of us, regardless of what side of the house we sit on, would agree is a, you know, an ultimate outcome and an ultimate goal of a much, much better mental health system. And we are therefore happy to commend it to the House.
1: Ki te mangas whare. Ka tēnā iau te piri ki te whare.
2: The question is that the motion be agreed to. Those of that opinion will say aye.
3: Aye.
2: To the contrary, no. The ayes have it.
4: Mental Health Bill, second reading.
2: The Mental Health Bill is set down for committee stage immediately.
5: Members, the House is in committee on the Mental Health Bill. Before we begin debating this bill, I will note that Government Amendment Paper 648 on this bill was released at 12:45pm today. I remind members of Speaker Brownlee's ruling earlier in the sitting that committee stages are always going to proceed slowly when substantive government amendments are released on the day that the bill is in committee. While I am satisfied that the majority of the amendments in this amendment paper are minor and technical, there are some that, on the face of it, appear to be more than minor. The committee stage is always an opportunity to correct matters in a bill, but it is not good practice to release a government amendment paper so close to the beginning of a committee stage. And I will take this into account to enable members to properly scrutinise its contents. We come first to part one. Part one, this is the debate on clauses 3 to 11, preliminary provisions and schedule one. The question is that part one stand part. The Honourable Matt Ducey.
6: Thank you very much, Mr Chair. And can I begin just by acknowledging what you've read around the amendment paper? And I think, in fairness to officials, genuinely they thought the bill would be up tomorrow afternoon, so putting it up today was going to be a day early, but I think you point out quite rightly that it could have been in a bit early, so I do accept that. Mr Chair, it is good to be here to debate the Mental Health Bill in part one. The bill, as we know, has already been out for extensive public consultation before it was introduced to the House, and is a critical piece of legislation for people experiencing severe mental distress. Part one of the bill sets out the foundation for this bill to support a shift towards right-based and recovery approach to mental health care, establish a modern rights-based framework that promotes decision-making capacity, safeguards rights, supports recovery, and protects the safety and well-being of people in their communities. It's a key principle in this bill that voluntary and least restrictive practices be used. However, with the exception of extending all rights to voluntary mental health care consumers, the scope of the bill is about the rights of people who are subject to compulsory care, including assessment and treatment. In this part of part one, we're introducing a new decision-making capacity criterion, ensuring compulsory care is only available when a person has seriously impaired mental health, is experiencing serious adverse effects, and lacks decision-making capacity about their mental health care. The compulsory care principles in part one require care to be therapeutic, least restrictive, supportive and responsive, and to recognise the dignity of risk.
2: Thank you, Mr. Chair. Take on board the direction that you've given us around the amendment paper today. Understand that when we met with the Minister the other evening, he was of the mind that the bill would be in the House tomorrow. Having said that, this bill has been sitting on a dusty shelf for many months, and so there was plenty of time for that amendment to come before the House. I thought it may be useful, Mr. Chair, to, as I look at part one, the clause three, the purpose, to just also provide a little bit of an architecture about how we intend to prosecute the bill, because it is a very big and significant bill, as has been said. And I want to frame that around the purpose as it's articulated in 3A, which talks about promoting the decision-making capacity. And I will note, Mr. Chair, that it talks about promoting decision-making, not safeguarding. And so there is a threshold there that the bill purports to put into place. And many of my questions around this very first section are really whether that threshold is indeed met or whether those words are appropriate. So you will find, Mr. Chair, that from our side, many of our questions will be in part one, including the definition section, because that will help to inform the rest of the debate. There will be some questions in part two and probably the fewest questions in parts three to eight, including very little, if anything, in the schedules. But we also would like to debate the amendment that's before the House, because that is indeed around one of the changes that Labor members had put forward, and it does appear to have reduced in scope the protections afforded in there. So when I look at clause three, there are two things I would like to prosecute, perhaps in a couple of contributions. The first one really is around process. It was mentioned in the second reading speeches, but it's important to bring it up here, just around the time constraints that we've had to look at this comprehensive bill. And it's not just us who is saying it. The Ombudsman said at point number three of his submissions that this is a very short time frame for commenting on such a significant piece of legislation. He also talked about timeframes not being appropriate given key stakeholders included people with lived experience, the mental health workforce and wider disability community. He mentioned their rights to be involved through the UN Committee on Rights of Persons with Disability, concluding observations, second and third periodic reports of New Zealand, and also the UN recommendation to New Zealand that the development process for the new legislation actively involves persons with disabilities, particularly persons with psychosocial disabilities. And again, I refer to the word promote in the purpose in part one that I am referencing there. The second issue is that the Ombudsman talked about this was being compounded by a lack of accessible formats such as Easy Read and or other accessible and engagement tools. We also found that the advice to the Health Committee, while the officials worked really hard, it did feel very rushed and it didn't cover many of the items raised by submitters. In the end, we drafted a table of 50 areas for discussion and debate, and we had to fight very hard to make legislative substantive discussions about recommendations, and many of them we didn't get to do that. The time frame was extremely tight, and we don't believe on this side that it did justice to the issues raised by the submitters. Some areas, including forensic mental health, including incarcerated people, got very little, if no, attention, and there's a whole section of the bill devoted that appeared to have been lifted and shifted. And it would be good to be able to scrutinise that before it has come into law. So my questions around process, Mr. Chair, are really to ask the Minister, why was the Select Committee phase of the bill rushed, particularly when it appears to have been languishing on the order, not even on the order paper actually, off the order paper and on a shelf for some months, when that could have been valuable time for people to submit? Why were submissions open on October 25 last year for just 6 weeks, which, if one was cynical, would say that was just before Christmas,
3: and the committee acknowledged the tight turnaround and Labor asked for an extension. The extension was only until December the 20th, 2024, so during a very busy time before Christmas. I probably am a bit cheeky asking if that was deliberate, but it does give us pause to wonder why those timeframes are chosen. Mr Chair, if I may. Mr Chair. Thank you. Just a few more questions on this. And why couldn't submissions have been extended until Parliament resumed in February so people could at least have had the summer period to read the bill and get their heads around it? While I have the floor, I'll also just make the point that there seems to have been very little attempt to reach out to disabled communities and neurodivergent communities to solicit their bills, their views on the bill in a way that could have afforded them much needed protections. We have drafted amendments around that and we heard really compelling evidence from people who were mainly their representatives rather than necessarily their own voice, although there was evidence from some groups as well. But if we think about the context of the young neurodivergent girl who was mistakenly placed under the current Act and given sedation, that is an example of what can go horribly wrong under the Act if we don't have the right safeguards in place. I've got some more to say about the substance, and I'll just go into one point around this still on Clause 3, which is that one of the most significant goals of the bill relates to decision-making capacity, including a shift from the current emphasis on risk aimed at eliminating compulsory care. But it involves treatment irrespective of consent, and if someone lacks capacity in a certain area, then proper process must be followed. And it seems to be that although there is lip service in Clause 3 in talking about promoting the decision-making capacity, and there are other parts of the bill that talk about that, we don't see in the functioning of the bill that substituted decision-making will be a last resort. It feels like there aren't ways to do that, and it also feels like there's a kind of blanket approach to capacity rather than a decision-by-decision basis, which is the modern approach to mental health philosophy. So the questions I have around that are, why does the bill take an approach regarding restoration of capacity, which is a binary approach and doesn't seem to follow best practice? Wouldn't the purpose of the bill be better served by ensuring that safeguards are in place to support the full exercise of decision-making capacity? Is there a financial reason why there hasn't been those changes made, because ultimately it might take more investment into the mental health sector? And I do appreciate that. I don't say that glibly, because it could be a major investment, and yet if the bill is trying to achieve that, then perhaps workforce development and resourcing and legislative safeguards around delivery would be the way to kind of require the delivery of that, rather than making it contingent upon the capacity for the public service to do that. And there'll be other questions that really look at the decision-making capacity and the full exercise of that when we come to Clause 9 of the bill.
5: Honourable Matt Dusey.
6: Thank you, Mr Chair. Look, to start off, I think we've all agreed this is an important bill, right? So we can get up and grandstand, or we can actually get into the issues. I mean, to raise for 5 minutes the issues of select committee when ministers, obviously select committees are independent of ministers, is actually probably quite a disappointing first call from the opposition spokesperson. And I think it says a lot. That opposition spokesperson should actually know under... Well, no, you can't have it both ways. They are independent of ministers. And actually, the select committee was actually a standard process. So you can't have it both ways. And actually, as that member will also know, because it happened under her last government, is actually there was a full public consultation on this policy of this bill by Andrew Little before it came into the House. And there'll be many members here who probably haven't debated a bill before that went through such a thorough process before it came to the House. I don't want to hear, oh, well, it could have been transformative or transformative. I mean, quite frankly, that's what the problem was under the last government of mental health, when it was all about transformation. And look where it got then, right? So actually, everyone has worked hard on this bill, every party, the public has been fully consulted, and it actually turns up to the House in very good shape. Not only that, it actually had an expert advisory panel that fed into it. So, yep, we're going to debate the points of this bill, but let's do that.
5: Dr. Aisha, Honourable Aisha Vairo.
7: Mr. Chair, I want to try and get back a semblance of collegiality in this debate. As the Minister has acknowledged, this is a bill started under our government, completed under theirs. It is incredibly important. It is historic. It deals with issues that are touch on the human rights of some of the most vulnerable people in New Zealand. And I think it behoves us to approach, as I said, to approach this debate with collegiality. It is late. It's probably, while we're talking about mental health, worth reflecting that everyone's probably quite tired. Why don't we write some elements of behaviour off as that and try get off on a different foot? I think it is fair for a bill that deals with human rights for the opposition to have some concerns about the amendment that we are about to debate. It is an amendment that takes a decision made by the Select Committee, which affects the rights of mothers to be with their children, and changes it substantially. I won't in this contribution pose questions about that because we're not up to Section 38 yet. But I think it is an important procedural point to raise that it appears to be a substantial change to an issue that is a very important issue, made under urgency, without the opportunity for a select committee for the public to consult on this. So we will have questions about that. And I understand from my colleague that the nature of this change, we only learnt about it when we saw the amendment paper. So it is not how I would like to participate as a parliamentarian, to be discussing the rights of mothers to be with their babies when I've only seen it very recently. That's not good. The Minister is entitled to say that other elements of the process have been consultative. They have been. But this particular issue stands out as one that is very problematic and disappointing, because there was such a full process. And then, as I said in my second reading speech, it's hard to remember all of the submissions, though my notes are helpful, but it's hard to remember them all because it was some time ago. So it does seem like I don't understand why we're in this position where this change is happening now, when what? It's been several months since the Select Committee reported back, and the opportunity to have a conversation about what's in this amendment, when we're not under urgency for a bill of this importance, it would have been good to take it. So it would be good to hear from the Minister what it is that led to the timing of this particularly important amendment only being in front of the opposition now.
5: Before I take the next call, this bill is an important bill. I was listening carefully to the speeches before we stepped into the committee stage here as well, and so I would ask members on both sides of the House to step through this carefully. I do note that the point around process and select committees are independent, they make their own choices and so on and so forth. So if we could say that the questions around the Select Committee process, the internal workers of the Select Committee process, have been resolved. And let us step through this carefully. This is important. And I know that people across the country will be looking with the expectation that we do step through this carefully. I call Dr. Lawrence Zuna.
8: Thank you.
5: Honourable Matt Busey.
6: Thank you, Mr. Chair. I do want to answer the genuine question around the amendment with the birth parent clause. The first point is, I think, genuinely, you will find that we have similar intent. And we share the intent. The amendment paper proposes a change to 38A, right of birth parents. The change ensures the responsible practitioner determines if separation is in best interests of the person and the baby, and ensures that the safety and well-being of the baby is the paramount consideration. This is a really important right that the Health Committee added to the bill, and the changes I'm proposing will not alter the intent. These changes are simply to ensure it is workable in practice and is consistent with guardianship laws. As originally drafted, there was ambiguity as to who made the decisions. Guardianship arrangements can be complex and involve multiple people and views. This change addresses that while maintaining that the baby's well-being is paramount.
5: Dr. Lawrence, you know?
8: Thank you, Mr. Chair. But I also want to signal to you first, Mr. Chair, that my colleague, the Honourable Dr. Aya Chavero, merely alluded to this as something we will be discussing, which is part of part two, while the Minister has given a response. Somewhat to this, we want to have the opportunity to examine further under part two. I will, however, go back to part one, which is and clauses three at this stage in particular. And I want to focus on the purpose first. Now, a lot of the bills, as we know, have a purpose clause, but quite often we see the purpose clause using the legislation I'm personally most familiar with, the Education and Training Act. The purpose clause, sometimes the operationalization doesn't quite match or meet the expectation of that purpose clause. So you can have a beautifully crafted purpose clause, but it's hard to match it. So I think in this case, it is really important, like the Chair said, this is an incredibly serious issue. So I want to check with the Minister as a first question. Is the purpose clause an aspiration or is it binding? Because I think that is really important for future, when we go into the subsequent parts and discussing the operationalization of this, we're able to draw back to, does this meet the standard that we see in purpose clause? And I think that's one of the fundamental, the most important aspects of this bill. Now, if we're looking at the specific elements of this from A to D, I know that my colleagues, Ingrid Leary, already mentioned that there are areas that she would like to discuss. But one of the things I would like to discuss is around D, and now I'm kind of going to work my way backwards. So the first question I have around D, which is protecting the safety and well-being of Tangata Whaiora and their communities, is how then does the Minister define or have an expectation of what is meant by their communities? Now, we know that particularly when we're looking at not just people having, not just the Tangata Whaiora, themselves, their immediate family, the disabled communities, but if we're looking at the fundamental principle of intersectionality, we know that the communities are complex. And so to give the Minister an example, how then would we expect or the agency or the community or the hospital, etc., who will be responsible for meeting that purpose would respond to, let's say, the Asian communities if we have that in there, would that be done in a way that would be culturally appropriate? So I think that that's my second question to the minister, and I will leave that there for the time being, Chair, because I want to just ask a few at a time.
5: Ingrid Leary.
3: Thank you, Mr. Chair. I'd like to move to the interpretation section. And just going through part by part, we will have some more questions regarding advanced mental health directives, particularly in the later sections about how they would be operationalised. But for now, we're wanting to understand if the definition has the same meaning as it does in the Code of Health and Disability Services Consumers' Rights. And the reason I say that is, for those who are listening at home, an advance directive is basically a statement that you sign saying in advance what kind of treatment you might want in the event that you become unwell. So it's particularly relevant to mental health situations where an episode of mental illness might leave somebody unable to decide or communicate how they want to be treated. And under the Code of Health and Disability Services Consumers' Rights, anybody who's legally competent can make one of these. So all tangata whaiora at some point in their mental health and mental wellbeing journey would be in a position to make one of these. And what it can do is have a really profound impact, for example, if you're in a crisis about what kind of drugs you might not want to be medicated with, whether you are open to ECT or absolutely do not want it at all, whether you'd prefer to receive services in crisis in your hospital, in a home, in a crisis centre, and so on. And we know from the way the Act is drafted that there is some weighting put on these advanced directives to the extent that they are therapeutically useful or to the extent, I guess, that they don't impede the person from decision-making capacity. And it will be good to tease out later which end of the spectrum the Minister sees the legislation being interpreted at. With the Code of Health and Disability Services Consumers' Rights, there are five elements to the advance directives and for them to apply, which is, was a person competent to make the decision when they made the advance directive? Did they make it of their own free will? Were they sufficiently informed to make the decision? Did they intend the directive to apply to the present circumstances, which could be different from those anticipated? And is the advance directive out of date? So my question to the Minister at this point in the interpretation section 4 is, does the Code of Health and Disability Services Consumers' Rights apply? And if not, why not? If it doesn't, then how is this bill any different to the 1992 bill? Do the appeal provisions to the Health and Disability Commissioner still stand if someone thinks the directive has not been adequately taken into account under the 2025 Mental Health Bill? Or does the bill's reviews provisions extinguish or transfer that right of appeal? How do they interact with enduring powers of attorney, for example, through the Protection of Personal Property Rights Act 1988, which can apply to many tangata whaiora? For example, if someone has an enduring power of attorney to make health care decisions on their behalf when they are not competent to do so, whose determinations prevail, the attorneys or the medical practitioner? And I'm thinking here of, for example, in dementia cases where often a family member will have the ability to make decisions when the person loses capacity, and yet they may also have an advance directive. So really wanting to understand that interaction. I'll go on, for the purposes of getting through the bill, to a question about the next one, which is an advocate in the interpretation section 4. We heard this at Select Committee and it never got resolved, which is the different roles of the different support people. They seem complex and confusing. And if the Minister could please tell us the difference in his view or explanation between the attorney, the independent support person, the support network and the welfare guardian. And while we're on that note, why is attorney in section 2, it's got the meaning in section 2 of the Protection of Personal and Property Rights, why is it written in the American spelling? Is that a typo or is that being done deliberately? If it's a typo, perhaps that's indicative of the rushed process. If it's been done deliberately, is it because it's trying to align with that other bill?
6: Mr. Chair, just to answer a couple of questions by the member, Lawrence Soo-Nam, talked about the change from New Zealanders to their communities. And really, the intent of that change was to capture communities that the person identifies with, to make expectations that the care is responsive. The member also talked about purpose. Is it aspirational or binding? And the purpose clauses are a key interpretive aid throughout the Act's provision. In interpreting a requirement, decision makers and the courts will interpret clauses with regard to the purpose, especially if there is any interpretive ambiguity.
5: Dr. Lawrence, you know?
8: The Chair. Thank you for that, Minister. I think both our responses are very helpful. So thank you. So I want to ask one more question to Clause 3 before moving on to Clause 4. This is again the questions around the word, because it's important for us to get understanding as well. And I want to focus on 3B, which is improves equity and mental health outcomes among New Zealand population groups. So I want to just also check that when we are looking at outcomes, so presumably there will be measures that comes with it as well, that in this case, the minister intends outcomes to be genuinely about outcomes and not about output. And just to kind of give an example to the minister, so when we're looking at outcomes, is are we seeing the fact that the people who are using the care services, and I do have to be careful, and I will probably have to refer back to the interpretation for some of the terminologies, because I know that some of the terminologies have changed. Person under compulsory care are feeling like their well-being is looked after, are in the process of either rehabilitation or be within their families and communities, whereas output in this case could be more quantitative and saying, well, we managed to churn through X number of people through our system, or we have X number of people here. So I want to just check if the minister wouldn't mind clarifying how that outcome could potentially be measured. My next question is also quite a small one. So in interpretation on clause 4, with mental health practitioner, this is page 14, line 14, for both the chair and the minister's reference. I have noted that previously, when we were looking at some of the other definitions for specific professions, that there was an inclusion specifically to the Health Practitioner Competency Assurance Act. I want to check whether there's any conversations around whether, other than the four criteria that's listed in A to D, whether there's anyone else within the HPCAA 2023 that could also be captured by this but isn't included in here. Those are my two questions. Thank you.
5: The Honourable Dr. Aisha.
7: Well, it would be helpful for the officials who may be advising the Minister if my question, which follows on from Dr. Zunan's, is asked now. Also, clause four, the mental health practitioner, defined as a medical practitioner, B, nurse practitioner, C, registered nurse practicing in mental health, or D, any other class of person appointed under section 149. And that the powers of the mental health practitioner comes up in a latter part of the bill, but appears to me to and does include conducting examinations for the purpose of determining if someone should receive compulsory care. So my question to the minister is twofold. A, is it correct that this section D, or clause D, allows non-regulated workforces to take the role of the mental health practitioner and their powers? And second question, does the minister have an intention of appointing non-regulated professionals, and by non-regulated I mean under the Health Practitioners Competence Assurance Act, to fulfil the role of a mental health practitioner?
9: Mr. Chair.
3: Just to follow on as a bit of a supplementary really, with the clinical psychologist definition, the same issue applies where it's talking about the Health Practitioners Competence Assurance Act, and we're aware that there is a new associate psychology role. So wanting to understand how Tangata Whai Ora will be assured that the Act doesn't widen the scope of clinical psychology in particular to people who don't have the clinical experience to make the decisions.
9: Can you just tell me what section?
3: Oh, sorry, this is still in the definition section under clinical psychologist. And then speaking to the point that both the previous speakers made about the medical...
9: What clause? What page?
3: Thank you.
9: Page 11.
3: Cool. So it talks about a clinical psychologist being a health practitioner, and then it talks about under that Act. But we know that under this government there's been some new roles created that don't have a clinical element and yet could be considered psychologists for the purposes of other parts of the law. I'm wondering if the Minister would consider, given the concerns raised around the health practitioner definition, which has been raised by the previous two speakers, whether he would consider my amendment number 1.50.05, which would amend the interpretation of health practitioner in clause 4.1, so that it would say, for the purposes of the Act, the health practitioner exercising powers or performing functions must have appropriate competence, training and experience in the assessment, diagnosis, treatment and care of people experiencing mental distress or mental illness. I think in doing that, we're looking again at using Dr. Sunan's language about the outcome of the level of skill and training and competence of the health practitioner, rather than looking at kind of a regime or more of an input measure of what kind of certification they have. So I do have that amendment on the table and would like to know if the Minister would support that.
6: Thank you, Mr. Chair. Just gathering up a few questions. There was a question around the new decision-making capacity, enough safeguards, and I think the member Ingrid Leary made the comment, is it just lip service? I'm confident that there is the safeguards, and that will explicitly recognise decision-making throughout the bill. And I would just point to, as an example, principles of the bill, where we have a guide for all decision-making in those principles as well. There was another question around advance directives, and clearly within this role, there is a role for advance directives. They are different, much more detailed, and in the legislative provision of the bill, and actually more detailed than is present in the HDC code. The provisions expand much more on high-level code provisions, reflecting the need for legislative clarity in this area. And I think when you see the principle in the bill around fluctuating capacity, that is why that is required. There was a question, which I think was from the member Lawrence Zunan, around the different roles. Clearly the bill, when you read the bill, does introduce several new roles. Each has a defined purpose that is set out in the bill. And I consider this as sufficiently clear, and guidance and communications for people receiving this care will be set out for them.
9: Ingrid Leary.
3: Thank you, Mr. Chair. It'd still be good to hear the Minister's understanding of what those various roles entail, the attorney, the support network and so on. That would be very helpful, I think, on the Hansard. If we keep moving through the definition section, I'd like to turn now to the community care order. And we did hear evidence from Professor Tony O'Brien, who discussed assertive outreach and was raising queries around community care orders. And we're trying to understand in this section why the wording or the nomenclature has been changed to community care rather than compulsory care order, which seems to be the better phrase given the effect in the bill, which is essentially to keep care, to keep the treatment compulsory. So the first question is why is the word care included when there's no proactive duty on the state to actually provide the care? Wouldn't it have been clearer for people who have experienced being under the Act to under the current Act to perhaps use the same language, given that the impact of the changes to the community care orders do not change the compulsory nature of them? Why was the wording changed after the submission period rather than beforehand so that people could submit on it? It is one of the few areas, I think, where people who are subject to these orders could have felt some agency and participation if they had been able to express their responses to that, and yet that seemed to be denied of them. It was changed to community care order, and it's a directive, not an order. So we're trying to understand what is the change of the word from directive to order trying to achieve. Again, wouldn't it have been better to stay with the previous or the current, under the current Mental Health Act, naming so that we don't overstate the difference in these community care orders, which are pretty similar to under the Act? If they're not, then I stand to be corrected, and it would be great for the Minister to explain the difference in them. And we will have a lot more to ask about the community care orders when we come to Clause 6.
6: Mr. Chair, I just want to go back to the member, Lawrence Sunan, who asked a question around outcomes, which I think for mental health, and especially in compulsory care, is a very important topic as well. Within the bill, I think it sets out clearly about the importance of strong monitoring and not only outcomes, but activities and outputs, I think, are important as well. What I've focused on is the Minister for Mental Health, not only ensuring in this bill, but actually in the wider mental health system, that we do have better public reporting. I'm a big believer that if people feel that there is reporting and actually there is management and public reporting, then outcomes do improve. And the last one is ensuring that we get and measure outcomes of people improving under compulsory care as well. That also comes at a population level, and we need to ensure that we are recording and reporting on population groups receiving care as well.
10: Dr. Lawrence Zunan.
8: Thank you, Mr. Chair. Thank you for those responses. I think that I am heartened to hear the Minister's response on my question around the outcome. I think that's quite important. I know that in some of the later sections, we'll get to discuss some of those principles more specifically. But I want to just continue on with the interpretation. But I think I also want to acknowledge the updates the Select Committee has made on the sensitivity of some of the languages. I think that's really appreciated. My question is around, I guess my question over here is around infringement. Let me just double check. Infringement fee and infringement offence. This is page 13, line 35, 6, 7, 8, line 38 and page 14, lines 1 and 2. I will double check on this as well, but my understanding when it comes to infringement fee, for example, is something that it's a fine that doesn't necessarily has to have a fence attached to it. You get given a particular fine, and that's it. You know, there's really no real recourse for you to challenge that. It's not, you know, upon conviction or anything like that. I could be mistaken, so I think that clarification is needed, because I think understanding what that definition for infringement is would be quite relevant to some of the things we see much later on when we get to, I think, possibly part 8 of this bill when it comes to regulations, which I won't touch, but I want to understand that term infringement. My last question over here is, I guess it's mainly just when we're looking at, we talked a little bit about some of the definitions. The question around health practitioners, which is page 13, line 20 and line 21. So for example, in that case, it does specify the meaning that it has for section 5 of the health practitioners, the HPCAA, that I mentioned before, but I'm still just checking from the minister around the clarification I was seeking regarding whether there was any mental health practitioners that was also captured within that. Because I'm assuming that we have these definitions between clinical psychologists, health practitioners, mental health practitioners, and etc., which will be important in later parts of this bill, but it's important for us to understand in the broader context of how they work within the HPCAA.
6: Mr. Chair. Thank you very much, Mr. Chair. Just responding to the member Ingrid Leary question around community care order and why the care when no proactive duty to care. In this bill, the care, or the term care, refers more to the care plan. So whether the person's in inpatient care or community care, they're required to have a care plan, and that is more holistic care as well. And of course, by definition, the care plan can only be provided in a, the care can be only provided in accordance with the care plan. Why is it not called a compulsory care order? I've been advised the legal term is already used in intellectual disability, compulsory care and the Rehabilitation Act. And as mentioned earlier, that the reference of care is more than just treatment, it is a holistic view of that person's care.
10: Dr. Rachel Verrill.
7: Oh, thank you, Mr. Chair, and it would perhaps help our progress through the bill if we could have an answer to my previous question about whether the definition of mental health practitioner under D on page 14 includes non-regulated professionals under the, as defined in the Health Practitioner Competence Assurance Act. And the second question, which was whether the minister has any intention of appointing non-regulated professions to or groups of people to the role of the mental health practitioner.
6: Yes, thank you very much for the question. The Director of Mental Health can deem someone who is a mental health practitioner who holds the required skills and competencies. Careful consideration will be given to that deeming to ensure that the there is a qualified clinical care.
7: Thank you, Mr. Chair. Clearly the answer then is yes. Could the Minister give some examples of groups of non-regulated workers who might be suitable to have the powers of a mental health practitioner under the Act? I'm aware there's a non-regulated professionals are playing, or practitioners are playing an increasing role in our health system. Yeah. So I'm interested to understand his thoughts there. And I guess I understand the point about skills. That's clearly the most important thing for exercising those powers. But there are other parts of being a regulated profession under the Health Competence Practitioners Assurance Act, other than just the skills. Being on a register, having a community of professional practice that you're a part of, peer review, sometimes ethical requirements would definitely be one of them, and the non-regulated professions don't have that framework applying to them. I mean, just being on a register means the police can find you, right? Yes. So there's a number of things there. So I would like to understand more about the types of groups of workers who might be suitable to exercise the powers of a mental health practitioner but aren't in the regulated professions.
10: Ingrid Leary.
3: Just a supplementary on that, to sort of make the point, I guess, if we look at registered nurses practicing in mental health, how much experience do they need? If a nurse had just graduated a month prior, would that be enough time? Would they need to have trained and gained qualifications? Same goes with paramedics, and we will have more questions on this under section 149. I want to go back to compulsory care, but to the assessment and care of a person, looking at a question that relates to section 62.2 and the interplay between compulsory care, the definition, and how that plays out. And I hope the Minister's officials are listening, because it's a little bit complicated. But in the definition section, it says...
10: Just feel free to wait while the Minister's sure. Advice below.
3: Okay. Yeah, in the definition, compulsory care means the compulsory assessment and care of a person from the start of the second assessment period until the person is released under sections 53, 64, 66 or 76. So my questions are, what does the start of the second assessment period mean? Is that after they've reached the first threshold and prior to the second assessment, or is it the day on which they are notified? And if so, what time of that day? Is it on the moment of notification? Is it after notification? Or is it after the second assessment period until they are released? And if it's the latter, then what is the period of care called after the initial assessment until the second assessment? So this looks directly at the definition of compulsory care in the definition section in section 4 and how it plays out in section 62.2. I'll continue on, noting that I do have that amendment on the table regarding mental health practitioner that the Minister hasn't indicated whether he would adopt. That would be helpful to respond to our questions. In the definition of court, it talks about the court with jurisdiction to hear and determine applications set out in section 70, and it also talks about the court martial of New Zealand established under section 8 of the Court Martial Act 2007. So my questions around this are related to the stigma and discrimination, and we did hear submissions where people quoted from Te Herenga Mahara in 2023 that the carrying over of family or district court arrangements for initial decisions appears at odds with the policy objectives towards a rights-based approach. So did the Minister consider using a tribunal decision-making process model instead of court proceedings, particularly to reduce the stigma? We've seen that in the family court, for example, or a tribunal approach. I know the Minister's very keen on having police not necessarily be at medical or mental health events unless there's a requirement for them to be there because of the stigmatisation. So has he considered that? Did he receive any advice on that? Why do people in the armed forces go through the court-martial process under this bill rather than a civilian one? Because if the principles at play are universal, It would seem then that there, and if the risk principles are the same, there wouldn't seem to need to be a reason to have a court-martial for the armed forces. Was that a lift and shift from the previous Act, and did he turn his mind to whether it might be better to have universality of the tribunal and the intention to reduce stigma and discrimination, which is the whole purpose of the changes and reforms we're trying to make in mental health? Doesn't including the court-martial element once again entrench the stigma and discrimination?

0: 21, just insert for the purposes of this Act. That would mean that the court-martial of New Zealand would only be used within the definition of court in relation to persons subject to forensic compulsory care, rather than if they were having a medical mental health event that didn't involve something that could attract a criminal charge if it wasn't in an armed service setting.
1: The Honourable Minister. Thank you very much, Mr Chair. There was a question from the member Ingrid Leary about the reference to the new assistant psychology role or psychology assistant in relation to the reference in the bill for clinical psychologists. By definition, the psychology assistants aren't clinical psychologists and, as deemed by the Psychology Board, don't have that title. The question from the member, Aisha Viral, is around the use of the non-clinical workforce, and as referenced, we have grown the non-clinical workforce. I think it plays a very good role to complement the clinical workforce, but it wouldn't be my expectation that the non-clinical workforce would be used for clinical work. Oh, sorry, there was also a question from the member Lawrence Zunan around infringement fees, especially around the serving of the notice, and every infringement fee has a requirement to include a statement. And that requirement, the person who has been served the infringement fee has the right to request a hearing.
2: Follow up from that helpful response from the Minister. The language in the Health Practitioners Competence Assurance Act is that there are professions that are regulated.
1: Yes.
2: Can he confirm that he means the role of a mental health... He doesn't expect mental health practitioner, as defined in this bill, would be given to people who are not regulated in a regulated profession.
1: Yeah, and I think that's a fair clarification.
2: Thank you.
3: Mr Chair.
4: Ingrid Leary.
0: Just nearly getting to the end of the definition section, I have got a couple more amendments. One is around the compulsory care criteria, and it's interplay with Section 7. And we won't need to revisit this in Section 7, but it's trying to understand whether the compulsory care criteria are those set out in the definitions section exclusively or whether they're broader than that. And my reading of the bill would suggest that perhaps it needs to be only those in the definition section. So I have proposed an amendment in Clause 4.1 to add the words after means, just insert the word only, and that would make it really clear that Section 7 doesn't enable other criteria to be included. So hoping to get an answer on that. Also, Clause 4.1, there is a definition of the Director General, and it says who holds the office of Deputy Director of Mental Health. The problem with the legislation, of course, is that if there is another change to the Ministry of Health, or as there has been in the past, or the Director General title, then the legislation can't apply. And I just wonder if it might be prudent to add Clause 4.1, replace the definition of Director General with Director General means the Chief Executive of the Department responsible for administering this Act, and includes any person to whom that Chief Executive has delegated a power or function under the Act. That would future-proof the Act. We wouldn't have to come back with an omnibus bill for a silly little amendment. And finally, just talking again around forensic compulsory care, there is an anomaly in terms of... It's a bit confusing about what that means in relation to Section 113. We don't need to revisit in 113, but I'm wondering if it should just be put in the definition section for clarity. So.

0: that subsection 1 in clause 113 would be amended by clause 4(1) so that it would say section 113 applies to a person under forensic compulsory care as defined in clause 4, and in clause 4 it would simply say a person under forensic compulsory care means a person described in section 113. That would be some legislative coherence. As I say, we don't need to revisit it, but this would make it just a bit easier for people to understand the how the interplay of those sections works.
1: Chair.
2: Mr. Chair, in reference to that amendment, which we wouldn't support, the definition of this bill is standard PCO practice. The intent is achieved through the Legislative Act 2019. Just rounding off the question of court-martial, the court-martial provision was already in the current Act. And then the question around what does the start of the second assessment mean? I suppose if we look at the process of compulsory care, the first assessment is undertaken, and when there is reasonable grounds to believe the person meets the compulsory care criteria, and then that notice is given in writing for the second assessment.
3: Lawrence Shunan.
4: Thank you, Mr. Chair. I note that my colleague Ingrid Leary might still have a couple final questions on clause 4, but I'm going to move on to clauses 5 and 6. I may have follow-up questions for the Minister on clause 5, but I'm going to ask a quick one to begin with, which is, would the Minister anticipate any changes to clause 5 as part of the changes that is intended on by the government around TO whitening clauses? Would that affect this particular one? Because that would that will determine some of the questions I might have for the ministers coming up. I do want to move on to just maybe come back later for clause 5, but I just want to touch on two things for clause 6, and I want to speak to my colleague Kahurangi Carter's amendments. And the first one is around the therapeutic purpose, and this is compulsory care principles. Under 1A Roman numeral 2, the proposal is to maybe insert a new Roman numeral 3, which is that the compulsory care should only be used with appropriate measures in place to support a person to move from compulsory care to become a voluntary mental health consumer. Sorry, Mr. Chair, this is amendment paper 644. And the reason for that is, as I mentioned in my second reading, one of the things that the Green Party is particularly interested in is the ability for people to move to fully transition into that voluntary care, and emphasize that the reduction of compulsion shouldn't reduce the care, and there needs to be some sort of voluntary support. I want to check with if the Minister would be interested in adopting my colleague's amendment, but if not, if the Minister wouldn't mind pointing out another principle that potentially could be incorporated under. The next thing I want to mention is Kahu Rangikata's amendment paper 645, and that is to do with after clause 61D to insert new 6E. New 6.1e, which is around commitment to provide community care. And this does tie in to Amendment Paper 644. And again, this is to do with the kind of support that is expected, the community support commitment that is expected after involuntary hospitalization becomes voluntary, which again shifts us hopefully from a high compulsory treatment to avoid cases of seemingly indefinite compulsory care. So I want to check with the Minister, would be interested in those, and I still have further questions on both clause 5 and 6.
3: Ingrid Leary.
0: Thank you. Just on the fact that the Minister won't clarify in the bill as it currently is the issue around person under forensic compulsory care, I think it is good for us to work out which bit of legislation takes precedence. And as I say this, I'm thinking again about the incidences at Wakari Hospital, where there are people who would be potentially under both the Mental Health Act currently, but also the Intellectual Disability Act. So if someone is a special care recipient under Section 2 of the Intellectual Disability Act, and they also have a mental disorder, which statutory regime will now take precedence, and how does that compare to the current Act? Can the Minister identify any circumstances in which a person could potentially fall under both bits of legislation, given the changes and the fact that we're not going to clarify that now in the definition section? And if so, what safeguards exist to ensure that people aren't inadvertently moved from the protections available under that Intellectual Disability Act into the mental health regime? As I say, these sound a bit nitpicky and a little bit conceptual, but they're very, very real right now, given what's happened at Wakari Hospital and the Ombudsman's report. So it is worth us understanding the interplay of those two pieces of law. The other one, going back to the Armed Forces Discipline Act, where I talked previously about court-martial, Part 10 continues to apply under transitional provisions, and yet we don't have court-martial anywhere else in or any other reference to the Armed Forces Discipline Act except under Part 10 of that Act. So I'm wondering if it's just an oversight and if we should still remove that from the definition section, or why is it that it doesn't appear to be anywhere else in this bill? And then finally, we've covered the medical health professionals. Oh, the New Zealand Health Plan. It'd be great to understand from the Minister where we are with that. I believe that there has been a draft and there may be a strategy due for finalisation, but it would be good to know when the mental health, when the plan will be published under the Paiora Act, or if the Minister can let me know if it has been published. I haven't been able to find it, but it may have been, because the Paiora mental health one? Great. The health plan. Because in the, you know, that was a 2025, I'll leave that then because my colleague is telling me that doesn't apply, so that's fine. Covered that one off. I think that's just about all from there. Then if we go to the Section 5, Clause 5, which is the treaty clause, I will sit down and let someone else take a call while I gather my thoughts. Thank you.
2: Mr. Chair, thank you very much, Mr. Chair. Just want to respond to the member, Lawrence Unan. He's referencing the amendment paper 644 and 645 in the name of Katangi Carter. 644, to require measures to support transition from compulsory to voluntary mental health care. It looks to add a new compulsory care principle requiring appropriate measures. For that reason, we would not support that. It would be unclear what appropriate measures actually refers to in definitional terms and would not be appropriate to include in the principles of the bill. There is number 645, introduce a commitment to provide community care, and look, I understand the intent of the proposal, ensuring those who come out of potentially hospital, inpatient, compulsory care to be joined up with community care. But the issue with that proposal is then you would create potentially a new entitlement or preferential access through that route as well, because I think what we all can agree on for community care, the decisions for referral in should be undertaken through established clinical assessment, and service eligibility and prioritisation that currently exists.
3: Lawrence Yunnan. Thank
4: you, Mr. Chair. Thank you for the response, Minister. I have to say it's very refreshing to get such a detailed response to any amendment paper. So I appreciate that. But just picking up from what the minister is saying, and I'll get on to the community part and understand there are currently existing processes, and I acknowledge the minister's point around preferential care. I want to check in terms of clause 6 around compulsory care principles, and I'm looking at now B regarding the least restrictive application. So one of the things that I raised as well in my second reading is around that compulsory care should be sort of we're want to move in a direction where compulsory care is a last resort. But can I just check if that is in line with the interpretation here under 6.1b, which is be applied in the least restrictive manner. But would I still imply that compulsory care is being used, but just less restrictive, and there are different hierarchies of restrictiveness when it comes to compulsory care? But you also overhear the bill in B, Roman numeral 1, mentions voluntary care options should be actively offered and preferred. Can I just check if preferred in this case would also imply as the default slash starting point for that, and then the level of severity gets on depending on diagnosis and requirement for the person needing compulsory care?
2: Mr. Chair. Thank you to that question from Lawrence Zunan. I think when you look at the purpose of the Act, especially around the compulsory care principles, it does state around the therapeutic purpose, and I think that is very important in the context of the discussion here. Not only therapeutic, but the least restrictive application as well. And what we do find with voluntary care options, quite often they can be the most therapeutic and the least restrictive.
0: Mr. Chair.
3: Ingrid Leary.
0: On the definition section, just a quick note to say that we did have a long discussion about the wording of tangata whaiora, and some of the government members didn't like the definition, but we have it defined in the bill as people lived with an experience of mental distress. I'm interested to understand from the Minister whether the speaking of distress rather than mental illness is appropriate, or is how does he see that, because mental distress tends to be a short duration, less gravity, less perhaps diagnosed as a medical illness, and is not necessarily a clinical kind of definition. So would it be better to say mental illness, or would it perhaps be better to have a te reo word that defines what tangata whaiora is, so that we don't have to try and have this kind of transliteration? When I go to the Treaty of Waitangi clauses, there were a number of submissions on that, and the biggest impression I had was that there seems to be a commitment to treaty in an overall sense, but that it doesn't feel like it applies in the delivery of service to tangata whaiora. And so I wondered if the Minister would entertain an amendment 15006, which says that in clause 5 after subsection 1, insert that persons exercising powers and functions under this Act must actively support equitable outcomes for Māori and enable Māori participation in decisions affecting the care of Māori receiving services under this Act. And if we look again at the promotion of decision-making capacity in Clause 3, that would seem to align really well. Alternatively, there is my amendment paper 30401, which just says that under the heading, every person performing a function or duty or exercising a power under this Act must give effect to the principles of the treaty. And I know that the current wording talks about giving to effect as the bill, but it doesn't actually require any of the people delivering services, so that could be another way to do it. We did have the opportunity to meet the other evening, and I was hoping that the Minister would take on board my Clause 6 amendment, which is around disabled and neurodivergent people. We heard that they are implicitly protected in the bill, but I do have an amendment paper 30401, which would explicitly ensure that disability, neurodivergence and different styles of communication would not be treated as evidence of impaired decision-making capacity. And another plea to the Minister. I know it didn't make it over the line the other evening, but this would be of great comfort to our disabled and neurodivergent communities, because often the way that they can present, it is assumed that they are suffering some kind of mental health event when it is actually a form of their expression and communication. I know the Minister's going to stand up and say, yes, it's implicit in the bill, but disabled and neurodivergent people do not get the protections. We know that they are overrepresented in all of the abuse and care scenarios, and so having an explicit mention as per my amendment would be really helpful. The other one would be also something that I would have thought the Minister would support, because he is a champion of lived experience, is to actually recognise the value of lived experience wherever reasonably practicable, and we could do that with my amendment 80001, so we could put that into 61C, and then we could actually, after clause 211, have the Director General actually have a plan and a statutory requirement to take into account advice from people with lived experience of compulsory mental health care, some of whom we heard at the committee stage, but also including appropriate Māori, Pacific disabled and youth lived experience. Again, the most marginalised communities. Under Clause 6, I have an amendment 150.09 to include the words including whānau and cultural support, which would be to specify what kind of support is referenced in the definition section. So that would make sure that support was available to the person, including whānau and cultural support, housing, income, education, employment, so on, all the things that people might need to get onto their journey of recovery. That would then apply the principle of least restrictive care, and it would also require some investment into resourcing. Mr Chair, if I can keep going with these amendments, we'll get through them really quickly.
3: Well,
0: Mr Chair.
3: Well, it's a good idea to finish them off.
0: Thank you.
3: It'd be a nice way to finish your...
0: So, Mr Chair, I've got an amendment under Clause 8, 150.011, which would be, after the words seriously impaired mental health, insert the words without evidence that those matters are contributing to a serious impairment of mental functioning. This is another safeguard. We've heard that there's quite a binary position in the bill about people either being... lacking capacity or not, and yet we heard from expert submitters that those judgments should be made on a decision-by-decision basis because mental capacity fluctuates. Putting this amendment in Clause 8.2 would help to move us into the 21st century when it comes to best practice around how we determine mental impairment and capacity so that it's no longer a binary but more a journey, and appropriate supports can be put in at each gateway. We also have two amendments on Clause 9, which are again safeguards for people with intellectual disability, which is that they cannot be presumed to lack capacity to make decisions about their mental health care solely because they have an intellectual disability or a neurological or brain condition. We have seen the Wakari Hospital incident. We have also heard evidence from people where they are the most vulnerable. And just having that safeguarding would be something that would give those communities confidence. And finally, the meaning of capacity to make decisions about mental health. We could capture all of that in assessing capacity to say that reasonable steps must be taken to support the person to make or communicate their own decision before determining that the person lacks capacity. So a kind of active or proactive duty of care on officials to take the person as they are before them. Yes, it's implicit across the Act, but it doesn't really apply individually on a case-by-case basis where somebody may be taken at face value rather than for their particular situation or circumstances. And finally, in clause 12, suggest amending advanced mental health directives so that a copy of the statement that is given must be provided to the person. They must be consistent with that person's wishes and to the person's support network and to their independent advocate. And this is around giving them the reasons why their advance directive might not be followed. We heard a lot about advance directives and people wanting them to be taken more seriously and to be on hand, rather than them just being discarded. Having a duty of care on those choosing not to follow them, probably for good clinical reasons, it would be prudent to have that in writing so that there is a process to safeguard their rights.
3: Honourable Minister.
2: All righty. Hey, let's get into this. So
1: let's go.
2: We have Mem Paper 6 from Ingrid Leary wanting to insert additional requirements around equity and participation for Māori. I would not support that because there is already overarching principles in the bill recognising the Treaty of Waitangi and require care to be responsive and meet cultural needs as well. Another AP 150.09 expands the principle to housing, income, education, employment, counselling, peer support to be available to the person. I would not support that because, as we do know, care planning already requires a holistic assessment for the person and the support that is required under the Act as well. There was some quite technical questions sort of slash statements, I suppose, around the interface between the IDCCR and the Mental Health Act. No compulsory care order may be made if a person is under IDCCR. If on an ID order to become under the Mental Health Act, the ID order needs to be suspended. The next one I have here from Ingrid Leary talks about inserting into the bill compulsory care principles relating to disabled and neurodivergent people. And I would not support that because the compulsory care criteria in the bill already ensures that disability, neurodivergence and different communication styles are supported. And I have another one here. I'm not sure it even got a number on it, to be honest.
1: It's probably no good.
2: The response to it is the request in the amendment paper here. I think, is that? Sorry, Mr. Chair, 150.05.
3: I think it might relate to the time it was received, is it?
5: Yes.
2: Oh, okay. Do we get a number on these, or?
5: They're not numbered.
4: Not quite.
2: It's a bit sort of. It's not the tidiest, is it? Okay. So, looking to insert a health practitioner exercising powers or performing functions under the Act must have appropriate competence, training and experience in the assessment, diagnosis, treatment and care of people. I wouldn't support that because, as the member would know, that's already covered by HPCA, or the Health Practitioners Competence Assurance Act, which provides for processes to ensure all practitioners remain within their competency as well. And then we have this other one, maybe that's at number 4, do you think, Mr. Chair?
3: I think Four, yes.
2: Okay, that's helpful. To insert the person under forensic compulsory care means a person described in section 113. It's interesting. I would not support that one. Drafting practice is that the definition section is reserved for definitions throughout the bill.
3: Lawrence, you know, we're getting near the end here, so quite substantive now. Like,
4: I've got just a few short questions following on from the previous one. Just the first short question is on clause 6, subclause 2. I just want to check when we're looking at who determines what is, whether the compulsory care principles have been reasonably practicably met, who would the burden of proof be on? Because he does mention specifically courts and tribunal. So I think that's an important question, because if it's up to those who are providing the compulsory care or those who are challenging the provision of those compulsory care. That's my first question. My second question, I'm going to move on to clause 8. In clause 8, subclause 2, I have noticed that the Select Committee has made the changes, and I do believe the changes are important and significant. However, what I've noticed is also that a large number of prohibited grounds for discrimination under Section 21 of the Human Rights Act are not in there. So the likes of, for example, sex, ethnicity, physical disability, I believe, etc. So can I just check that, for example, when we're looking at a person cannot be assessed to have serious impaired mental health on the basis of this list, if it's inconsistent with Section 21 of the Human Rights Act, how would, if someone challenges under the Human Rights Commission, how would that interact with this particular list? And my final question for this contribution is clause 9. And in clause 9, I would like to know who, when we're looking at meaning of capacity to make decisions about mental health care, who would be the one assessing this? And I also checked in terms of the definition. The definition doesn't give a definition for what, an interpretation for what is considered sustained basis. So in this case, we see clause 9.1, line 16 of page 21 explicitly mentioned unless they cannot on a sustained basis. So is there a specific duration? Is there a range of duration? Those are my three questions at this stage.
2: Mr. Chair, there was a question from the member Ingrid Leary about the question of distress versus illness and how would we apply the bill to that. I suppose when you look at compulsory care, it is not limited to a specific diagnosis because there is a range out there about ensuring we provide timely care and support.
3: Hamish Campbell.
5: I move that debate on this question now closed.
3: The question is that debate on this question now closed. All those in favour say aye.
6: Aye.
3: To the contrary, no.
6: No.
3: The ayes have it.
6: No.
3: Party vote is called for. Please conduct a party vote.
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8: 48 votes in favour.
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9: 34 votes opposed.
7: Green Party of Aotearoa New Zealand.
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7: New Zealand First.
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7: Te Pāti Māori.
10: 4 votes opposed.
7: Taku Te Whiris.
10: 1 vote opposed.
7: Maria Minow Kapkingi.
10: 1 vote opposed.

0: ayes are 67, the noes are 52. The question is agreed. Question is, the Minister's amendments to part one set on AP number 648 be agreed to. All those in favour say aye.
1: Aye.
0: To the contrary, no. The ayes have it. Ingrid Leary's tabled amendment to clause 4, amending the definitions of compulsory care criteria and court, are set out of order as being of no substantive legislative effect. Ingrid Leary's tabled amendment to clause 4.1, inserting a definition of person under forensic care and to clause 113, are out of order as not being in the correct form of legislation. Ingrid Leary's tabled amendment to clause 4.1, inserting text after definition of health practitioner, is out of order as not being in the correct form of legislation. The question is that Ingrid Leary's tabled amendment to clause 4.1, replacing the definition of director general, be agreed to. All those in favour say aye.
1: Aye.
0: To the contrary, no.
1: No.
0: The noes have it. Please conduct a party vote.
2: New Zealand National.
3: 48 votes against.
2: New Zealand Labour.
4: 34 votes in favour.
2: Green Party of Aotearoa New Zealand.
5: 12 votes in favour.
2: ACT New Zealand.
6: 11 votes opposed.
2: New Zealand First. New Zealand First.
7: Could I have some guidance, please? No, we're against this. 8 votes against.
2: Te Pāti Māori.
5: 4 votes in favour.
2: Taku Te Whiris.
5: 1 vote in favour.
2: Mariamano Kapkingi.
5: 1 vote in favour.
4: Labour votes, 30 votes. Not 34, 30 votes.
8: Where are they?
0: In silence. Voting. It'd be good for the rest of the night too. Does Labour want to correct its vote on the closure?
4: Yeah, I'm happy to seek leave to correct the vote and vote 30 votes.
0: Leave is sought. Is there any objection? There is no objection.
4: Thank you.
9: So we'll just restate right. This one. So that's going to be.
0: All right, so which one are we on now?
9: So the closure is 67.
0: So 48. The closure now, restating that motion, 67 to 48. For the Ingrid Leary amendment, the ayes are 48, the noes are 67. The question is not agreed. The question is that Ingrid Leary's tabled amendment to clause 5, inserting subclause 1 relating to the principles of the Treaty of Waitangi, be agreed to. All those in favour say aye.
1: Aye.
0: The contrary, no.
1: No.
0: The noes have it. Please conduct the party vote.
2: New Zealand National.
3: 48 opposed.
2: New Zealand Labour.
4: 30 votes in favour.
2: Green Party of Aotearoa New Zealand.
5: 12 votes in favour.
2: ACT New Zealand.
6: 11 votes opposed.
2: New Zealand First.
10: Opposed.
2: Te Pāti Māori.
5: 4 votes in favour.
2: Taku Te Whiris.
5: 1 vote in favour.
2: Mariamano Kapkingi.
5: 1 vote in favour.
0: Ayes are 48, the noes are 67. The question is not agreed. The question is that Ingrid Leary's tabled amendment to clause 5 relating to supporting equitable outcomes for Māori be agreed to. All those in favour say aye.
1: Aye.
0: To the contrary, no.
1: Aye.
0: The noes have it. Please conduct a party vote.
2: New Zealand National.
3: 48 opposed.
2: New Zealand Labour.
4: 30 votes in favour.
2: Green Party of Aotearoa New Zealand.
5: 12 votes in favour.
2: ACT New Zealand.
6: 11 votes opposed.
2: New Zealand First.
6: 8 votes opposed.
2: Te Pāti Māori.
5: 4 votes in favour.
2: Taku Te Whiris.
5: 1 vote in favour.
2: Mariamano Kapkingi.
5: 1 vote in favour.
0: The ayes are 48, the noes are 67. The question is not agreed. The question is the Kārārangi Carter's amendments to clause 6 set out on AP number 644 be agreed to. All those in favour say aye.
1: Aye.
0: To the contrary, no.
1: No.
0: The noes have it.
8: The ayes have it. Party vote.
0: Please conduct a party vote.
2: New Zealand National.
3: 48 opposed.
2: New Zealand Labour.
4: 30 votes in favour.
2: Green Party of Aotearoa New Zealand.
5: 12 votes in favour.
2: ACT New Zealand.
6: 11 votes opposed.
2: New Zealand First.
6: 8 votes opposed.
2: Te Pāti Māori.
5: 4 votes in favour.
2: Taku Te Whiris.
5: 1 vote in favour.
2: Maria Meno Kapkingi.
5: 1 vote in favour.
0: The ayes are 48, the noes 67, the question is not agreed. The question is that Ingrid Leary's tabled amendment to clause 6(1)(b)(3) be agreed to. All those in favour say aye. To the contrary, no.
8: Aye.
0: The noes have it.
8: Aye,
0: let's collect the party votes.
2: New Zealand National.
3: 48 opposed.
2: New Zealand Labour.
4: 30 votes in favour.
2: Green Party of Aotearoa New Zealand.
5: 12 votes in favour.
2: ACT New Zealand.
6: 11 votes opposed.
2: New Zealand First.
6: 8 votes opposed.
2: Te Pāti Māori.
5: 4 votes in favour.
2: Taku Te Whiris.
5: 1 vote in favour.
2: Maria Meno Kapkingi.
5: 1 vote in favour.
0: The ayes are 48, the noes 67, the question is not agreed. The question is that Ingrid Leary's tabled amendment to clause 6(1) inserting paragraph D be agreed to. All those in favour say aye.
8: Aye.
0: To the contrary, no.
8: No.
0: Noes have it.
8: Ayes have it.
0: Please conduct a party vote.
2: New Zealand National.
3: 48 opposed.
2: New Zealand Labour.
4: 30 votes in favour.
2: Green Party of Aotearoa New Zealand.
5: 12 votes in favour.
2: ACT New Zealand.
6: 11 votes opposed.
2: New Zealand First.
6: 8 votes opposed.
2: Te Pāti Māori.
5: 4 votes in favour.
2: Taku Te Whiris.
5: 1 vote in favour.
2: Maria Meno Kapkingi.
5: 1 vote in favour.
0: The ayes are 48, the noes 67, the question is not agreed. The question is that Ingrid Leary's tabled amendment to clause 6 inserting paragraphs 5 and 6 be agreed to. All those in favour say aye.
8: Aye.
0: To the contrary, no.
8: Aye.
0: The noes have it.
8: Ayes have it.
0: Please conduct the party vote.
2: New Zealand National.
3: 48 opposed.
2: New Zealand Labour.
4: 30 votes in favour.
2: Green Party of Aotearoa New Zealand.
5: 12 votes in favour.
2: ACT New Zealand.
6: 11 votes opposed.
2: New Zealand First.
6: 8 votes opposed.
2: Te Pāti Māori.
5: 4 votes in favour.
2: Taku Te Whiris.
5: 1 vote in favour.
2: Maria Meno Kapkingi.
5: 1 vote in favour.
0: The ayes are 48, the noes 67. The question is not agreed. The question is that Kahurangi Carter's amendment to clause 6 set on AP number 645 be agreed to. All those in favour say aye. To the contrary, no.
8: No.
0: The ayes have it.
8: Please
0: conduct a party vote.
2: New Zealand National.
3: 48 opposed.
2: New Zealand Labour.
4: 30 votes in favour.
2: Green Party of Aotearoa New Zealand.
5: 12 votes in favour.
2: ACT New Zealand.
6: 11 votes opposed.
2: New Zealand First.
6: 8 votes opposed.
2: Te Pāti Māori.
5: 4 votes in favour.
2: Taku Te Whiris.
5: 1 vote in favour.
2: Maria Meno Kapkingi.
5: 1 vote in favour.
0: The ayes are 48, the noes 67, the question is not agreed. Ingrid Leary's tabled amendment to clause 7(1) is out of order as of being no substantive legislative effect. Ingrid Leary's tabled amendment to clause 8(2) is out of order as not being in the correct form of legislation. The question is that Ingrid Leary's tabled amendment to clause 9 inserting subclause 2A to 2C be agreed to. All those in favour say aye.
8: Aye.
0: To the contrary, no.
8: Aye.
0: Noes have it.
8: Aye.
0: Please conduct a party vote.
2: New Zealand National.
3: 48 opposed.
2: New Zealand Labour.
4: 30 votes in favour.
2: Green Party of Aotearoa New Zealand.
5: 12 votes in favour.
2: ACT New Zealand.
6: 11 votes opposed.
2: New Zealand First.
6: 8 votes opposed.
2: Te Pāti Māori.
5: 4 votes in favour.
2: Taku Te Whiris.
5: 1 vote in favour.
2: Maria Meno Kapkingi.
5: 1 vote in favour.
0: The ayes are 48, the noes 67. The question is not agreed. The question is that Ingrid Leary's tabled amendment to clause 9 inserting subclause 5 be agreed to. All those in favour say aye.
8: Aye.
0: To the contrary, no.
8: No.
0: And the noes have it.
8: Aye.
0: Please conduct a party vote.
2: New Zealand National.
3: 48 opposed.
2: New Zealand Labour.
4: 30 votes in favour.
2: Green Party of Aotearoa New Zealand.
5: 12 votes in favour.
2: ACT New Zealand.
6: 11 votes opposed.
2: New Zealand First.
7: And opposed.
2: Party Māori.
5: 4 votes in favour.
2: Taku Te Whiris.
5: 1 vote in favour.
2: Mariamino Kapkingi.
5: 1 vote in favour.
0: The ayes are 48, the noes 67. The question is not agreed. The question is that part one as amended stand part. All those in favour say aye.
8: Aye.
0: To the contrary, no. The ayes have it. Members, we come now to part two. This is debate on clauses 12 to 40 and Tangata Whaiora rights and support. The question is that part two stand part. Ingrid Leary.
1: Yeah, I don't have a huge number of suggestions to this part or questions, but I do want to go into the community care orders, because what we currently have is a situation in New Zealand where we use a significant number of these orders compared to countries that we compare ourselves with, and it's actually, they have a disproportionate effect on Māori in particular, and yet we have before us a bill that purports to strengthen the rights, the human rights of Tangata Whaiora. And there's international research-based consensus that compulsory community treatment is not effective in achieving its stated aims of reducing hospital readmission and improving mental health outcomes. And so given that, and given that it is a significant breach of human rights, we'd expect a substantial amount of evidence of the benefit needed to justify these orders, but that evidence doesn't seem to exist. And in fact, in their submission, the factors team, which included Professor Anthony O'Brien, concluded that if the bill were to pass in its current form, it's unlikely to have a significant impact on the current practice or in reducing the use of compulsory community care. So my questions to the Minister are, does he know how many people are currently roughly on compulsory care orders? What evidence does he have that they actually work? Why is he so resistant, and why are his officials so resistant to making community care orders voluntary? And is it to do with a sense of moral panic or the assumptions from medical practitioners who maybe haven't seen the evidence of wanting to do something that looks like they are being accountable and responsible for patients, yet doesn't seem to have the evidence to back up that they actually work? And is he aware of evidence that participation by patients in their own care in the community actually has a better chance of getting people onto the road to recovery? So those are my first tranche of questions. I'll continue so we can move through the bill. In section 13, there were submissions around the advanced mental health directives and the status that they have, where there seems to be, again, I hate to use the word lip service, because they do have some waiting, so that would be too cynical. But why? What are his reasons for saying that section 13 can be overridden when the advance directive was made by the person when they had capacity? There may be good reasons, but it would be good to understand what they are, because there is a, I think there is a sense that these community care orders provide a lot more human rights protection than what they actually do in practice. I'll stop my questions there and I'll go on to question 17 later. Thank you.
0: Honourable Matt Busey.
10: Thank you, Mr Chair. Look, I think it's well traversed with this bill that before it was introduced to the House, there was significant public consultation. On top of that, it had its own expert advisory group. It had a full select committee process. So I think we're here at 10 to 12. It would be sort of good to get some questions, you know, specific to the clauses, not just general questions that, quite frankly, could have been answered and probably were several times with officials in the select committee. If we're talking about community care, by definition, if you are not providing that, what sort of level care are you providing some of the most vulnerable New Zealanders in a time of need? Now, if the member's advocating that every person needs to then go into inpatient hospital care because there is no community care, then that's an interesting proposition, because she's just been out there for the last few days about Wakari and the issues we got in there. So it does show, because the whole principle of this bill is ensuring that we have compassionate care for people at some of the most vulnerable time of their life, and it just, quite frankly, beggars belief whether we are now still questioning whether we should have community care in New Zealand.
0: Ingrid Leary.
1: The Minister has said that we traversed this in Select Committee. In fact, we didn't really get much time to look at it. And just for clarity, we're not suggesting that there wouldn't be community care. The suggestion is that there would be a suite of outreach with resourcing, statutory resourcing, and people being able to participate in their own level of care. And there would be a small number of cases of people who might need to be under compulsory care. The Minister didn't answer any of my questions regarding evidence, but the numbers of people in compulsory care, under compulsory care at any one time in New Zealand, is around 6,000. And the researchers who have done this, who are well-respected university researchers, have shown that around 50 people might need to be held under compulsory care. So the question is not whether to remove community care, it is whether to remove the presumption of having it be compulsory and instead to legislate and resource the care that would be needed for a suite of outreach to make sure that people could participate in their own wellbeing. And I did say that very directly in relation to Clause 12. So I do have an amendment. I'm not going to read it out, but if the Minister was minded to read it, it is around giving effect to valid advanced community care orders. I also have some other amendments, which I may as well go through now since it is late. We looked at another one is making sure that if an advanced care order if somebody's advanced mental health directive is not used, then they would be able to get something in writing around that. I've got an amendment, clause 17, around attendance at hui whai ora, where people should be able to request that somebody else could come along, and there are insertions there at CA and 4A. I have an amendment around clause 23, independent supported persons, to make sure that when there are independent supported persons under the bill, that they can't be people working for Health New Zealand or the Ministry of Health or their agencies. And that is just really to reflect some of the arrangements that happens, because there are so many organisations that have formal relationships through legal relationships that may not necessarily be seen as not being independent. Clause 24, I've got an amendment around independent advocates that we replace 24.2c, that they will represent the views, wills and preferences of the person under compulsory care. And that is to make sure that that person does have a distinct role compared to a legal advocate, because we didn't get any clarity from the Minister about what the different roles were in the definition section. I've also got another amendment under clause 24 around what those advocates could do, particularly in relation to ECT and also seclusion, to strengthen safeguards there, because as we've said, we don't believe that there are enough safeguards in the bill as it currently is worded. Also, making sure in clause 37 that a responsible practitioner must take all reasonable steps to ensure that a person is able to access independent advice as soon as practicable. That is something that was said to us at Select Committee would be good, and I don't believe that it was given due regard. And then we have some other amendments around the rights of children and young persons. And, Mr. Chair, a great deal of the evidence that we heard at Select Committee was around just the fact that children and young people are unfortunately going into adult institutions. That's happened under successive governments. There isn't any statutory resourcing requirement under this bill. And there is a requirement for children to be put into appropriate care where it's available. But where it's not available, there aren't additional safeguards for them. We heard that there's nothing to safeguard their educational development, their outdoor living space, the things that would make them feel nurtured and protected. The most we were able to get was the ability for them to be accompanied when they were on a transportation between facilities. So this amendment in clause 38, Mr. Chair.
0: The time has come for me to leave the chair. I'll allow the minister to cogitate on those amendments overnight. The House will resume at 9 a.m. Have a good evening.
11: As you heard, Parliament is still operating under urgency and will return at 9 a.m. this morning. Until then, we'll rejoin Sanctuary Radio. Night-night for now.

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1: We're not just a radio station. 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
4: Good morning. You've been listening to Sanctuary Radio. Now, leaving that program to broadcast the proceedings of Parliament from the House of Representatives. Today, Parliament is sitting in urgency, and when they rose at midnight last night, they were debating the committee status of the Mental Health Bill. And that debate is expected to continue this morning. And members of the committee are entering the chamber to await the arrival of the chair of committees.

0: time I start. Right, good morning, members. It's Tuesday morning again. When we suspended last night, we were debating part two of the Mental Health Bill. This is the debate on clauses 12 to 40, tangata, whaiora rights and support. Just before I put the question to Stan Parr to start the debate, I just wanted to note that we've spent some time in the committee on part one. We've got some amendments from both the Minister and the members, which we are worthy of discussing. What we don't want to see is a relitigation of select committee. We need to be moving forward with particularly the Minister's amendments or any other amendments that people have to speak to. But we have had a select committee, and although it was some time ago, we're not reliving the select committee, we're just having an option, and we've set the scene for this bill pretty well, and just also would express to members on a bill like this to be respectful, because members of the public will be watching, and this is an important piece of work. So the question is that part two stand part. Dr. Lawrence Yunnan.
1: Madam Chair, thank you. We're just on part two, and just to indicate to you, Madam Chair, I would like to go sort of subpart by subpart, noting there are three subparts here. Starting from part two, and particularly later on, we get into sort of the operation a bit, so it's a good chance for me to ask some questions around specific clauses. I'm going to start by clause 12 with the Advanced Mental Health Directive. And I want to check with the Minister. So this one, it says Advanced Mental Health Directive may specify the matters. Now we see two columns, the left and the right column. Can I just check my interpretation of may specify is where the person performing a functional duty, can they selectively include which part of that column they would use in the exercise of their power, which to me is what may would imply, or they have to consider all five? Yep. All five aspects of that column, but they're able to add additional things on top of that. So this is page 20.
0: Which page, sorry?
1: Page 22, clause 12.1.
0: 12.1.
1: So the very beginning of subpart one.
0: Thank you.
1: Yep. Yeah, so just mainly those five kind of criteria that we're looking at, or content, and the obligations that are associated with that. Does a person performing a functional duty need to include all five, or they can select one or up to five, or they need to have as a basis consider all five and can choose to add additional things on top of that? So I just want to get a sense of what that may specify mean. Now, in terms of clause 13, I'm trying to get a ask the my questions around the process. So the person may make or revoke an advanced mental health directive if there's a mental health practitioner involved. But then if you're looking at the witnessing of the advanced mental health directive in clause in a later clause in clause 14, the mental health practitioner doesn't need to be present when the person is when the directive is revoked or added, I guess, or made. Can I just check how that process would work and whether the people who are witnessing the advanced mental health directive, either the making of it or the revocation of it, needs to have some sense of what the mental health practitioner is informed.
0: Honourable Minister.
2: Thank you very much. Madam Chair, the question was around advance directives and around the five. I think the word to use there is can. So mental health directive can set out. within those fives. The question about the requirement of tangata whai order, which, if I take a step back, is largely a question around is tangata whai order involved in their care planning? There will be decisions to be put under the compulsory order or discharged from that. And my expectation, they will be part of care planning.
0: Ingrid Leary.
3: Chair, I'm working at around clause 17 of the bill, but I would like to jump now to the Minister's amendment paper in the interest of getting probably the most substantive part of this debate at the start of it. And just a very short contribution to say that one of the small wins that Labor members were able to make was to get the presumption that mothers and babies would not be separated unless there was good reason to do so. I know that my colleague, the Honourable Dr. Aisha Verrill, has a number of questions on this. My very first question is just, how does this amendment, what change, in his words, does it make to the presumption? Because we did get advice at the time from officials where the wording was provided by them, and we knew that this was a real balancing act between the rights of the parent to not have further distress added by their child being taken away versus the rights to safety of the child.
2: Yes.
3: And it is a fine balancing act, and I can imagine that the scenario that absolutely everybody wants to avoid is making that wrong judgment and having a child harmed in the process of them being kept together. Nevertheless, when I look at the wording of this amendment paper, it does seem to distill down the, or sort of over-explain the caveats that are already in there. So just that very first explanation of how this differs from the current wording would be helpful.
2: Madam Chair, this was canvassed last night. The principle here is workability, and it is to keep the intent of what the Select Committee members intended, but workability with guardianship laws.
0: Dr. Aisha Verrill.
4: Thank you, Madam Chair. If the Minister's referring to the point in the debate that we had an exchange in last night, actually the question that was asked at that point was the purpose for the amendment paper being presented so late, not the substance of this discussion, which we're pleased to be having now. I'd like the Minister to explain. It seems that the guts of this is that whereas we had a clause 38A brackets 1 previously that said a birth parent is entitled to have their baby remain unless there's a unless they agree or that there is felt to be a change necessary in the best interests of the baby, there's now a now the bill is being the clause is rewritten to make emphasise that that decision makers must favour the interests of the child. And I wonder why is

0: is no discussion about the right of the parent in the current language, and I worry that that will lead to to situations where it is just presumed that separating a baby from their mother is always okay. So I think I understand that the minister's comments last night, he indicated that it is that everyone has the same concern. I think that is correct. We all do. No one wants to see situations where either parent or infant is baby is harmed, but it does appear in the present wording that there is very little in there in favour of the rights of a parent who is at risk of losing the opportunity to be with their baby. And it's not an insignificant issue. It's not a small, rare situation. Postpartum is a time where there is a higher risk of major depression. Postnatal depression can be a cause for coming under the Act. So, and there are facilities in New Zealand specialising the care in people in these situations. So it is important that we get this right, and I'd like to understand why the language seems to have been so substantially reversed so as to have no statement in the bill now in outlining why it is important for a mother and their child not to be separated.
1: Honourable Minister.
2: Madam Chair, I can assure the House that the presumption remains that the baby remains with the parent unless the baby's safety outweighs this.
1: Ingrid Leary.
3: On that, the language, if we look at that and testing how that applies...
4: Just a quick sup, please, because yep. I was actually watching this conversation last night and we're in danger of overdoing it. So be crisp and clear.
3: Yep. Clause 38A, subpart 1AB, for example... if we look at A, there's a very clear language there, must give priority to the safety and wellbeing of the baby. If we look at B, it doesn't say must consider or must give weight to the preferences as to childcare. It simply says must make reasonable endeavours to consider. That is how watered down the language is. So there is a clear weighting difference between those two subparts, if the Minister can explain how he believes that reaches a balance.
4: Honourable Minister.
2: Madam Chair, the parent is entitled to remain with their baby unless the practitioner considers separation is in the best interests of the baby.
4: Is it on the same issue? Because the Minister's been very clear. So is it new?
0: Well, yes, Madam Chair, it is. It seems that the Minister has repeated, in order to justify the amendments language, has gone back and repeated the language in the Select Committee's version. So it seems very odd to me that his justification for what he's doing was the Select Committee's justification. I have not heard a reason why the language needs to change.
2: Well, Madam Chair, we're now traversing previous ground. We've established in the House that it's the same attempt and the presumption, and the change is in line with guardianship laws.
4: Thank you. I'm going to call Dr. Lawrence Yunnan, but we're moving on from that particular issue, and I want to focus on the Minister's amendment papers or any changes since Select Committee. Yes.
5: Cool.
4: I'm just making it very clear that that's what we're focusing on this morning.
5: Madam Chair, just...
4: Any amendments or the Minister's amendment?
2: New. Just interrupt, because I think it is important, because the claim was
4: Honourable
2: made
4: Minister.
2: That it was the Select Committee language. It's not the Select Committee language. It is the Minister's language. And as a birth parent, is entitled to have the baby remain with them.
4: Dr. Lawrence, you know.
5: Madam Chair, thank you. Just for a clarification, because... the Minister's amendment on Clause 38 is actually quite far down Part 2, and I still do have questions for earlier clauses in Part 2. Would that still be acceptable? I do have...
4: As long as they are a change, something related to the Minister's or amendment

0: papers or something new that didn't happen in Select Committee, I'm happy to take your questions.
1: Okay. I do want to seek a couple of clarifications from the Minister on the earlier parts and just the Minister's response to me regarding the Advanced Mental Health Directive. I think the clarification I was trying to get at is in Clause 14, that needs to be witnessed by a person, but it doesn't say that a mental health practitioner needs to be present. So my clarification is, would the witness need to know or had interactions with the mental health practitioner ahead of time?
2: I can answer that directly.
0: The Minister wants to answer it directly.
3: To assure the House and the member, the witness must be there when the Advanced Mental Health Directive has been made and signed. As long, and I think people would expect this, the responsible practitioner. And I'll just put it to that member, respectfully, it was Kahurangi Kata on the Select Committee. This bill had a full public consultation before it came to the House. It has had a standard Select Committee process, and it is coming in for Committee of the Whole House with cross-party support.
1: Madam Chair.
0: Dr. Lawrence Unanis.
1: Thank you, Madam Chair. I agree, but we also need to note that this is the only chance, and this is the one of the few chances where we can have things on public record as well. Because to be clear, when we are looking at from a Hansard perspective, and if any part of this bill gets challenged in a court of law, it is the Hansard of this House that lawyers refer to, not the Department of the Assembly Department.
0: I do actually just contest with Dr. Junan that also there is a record of the Select Committee available. So, and if colleagues have been in it and they have been satisfied to support that, I am just looking for areas that are outside of that Select Committee process. Point of order, Honourable Dr. Duncan.
4: Perplexed as to what appears to be your position that matters which were raised in Select Committee aren't for debate in Committee of the Whole, because whilst I accept there is a Select Committee report available, nevertheless, this is an entirely different stage of the proceedings and one which is, as we can see, a much more public and open debate. And so, whilst I can see that there might not need to be as exhaustive debate of as matters that are found in the Select Committee report, I'm just unclear that there's some approach which says that because something is traversed in the Select Committee or was traversed in the Select Committee, it's not appropriate for debate in the Committee of the Whole.
0: Dr. Webb, I'm not... I listened to the debate last night and we've had a couple of hours of debate last night on this, and the Select Committee was mentioned extensively, and I have no objection to be it mentioned, but we're not relitigating what's gone on in the Select Committee other than any amendment papers or any amendments that the Minister's made. So referral to Select Committee is fine, but we're not rerunning. We're giving members in the House the advantage who perhaps weren't at Select Committee to clarify some things, but this is not a rerun of the Select Committee. Thank you. Dr. Lawrence Shunan.
1: Madam Chair, I do want to speak to specific clauses, ask specific clause clarification. I'm now moving on to subpart two. Just checking, one of the languages we did see previously is around on a sustained basis.
0: Which clause in subpart two?
1: So clause 16, subclause two.
0: Right.
1: So in proceedings or processes with this section applies, I want to check with that, because we've seen the language of sustained basis, when we are determining if a person under compulsory care, when we're looking at the maximum degree appropriate to their capacity to participate, would that also require to be in under a sustained basis? Or it just be, in this minute, the person is able to have the capacity to participate, they can participate. Yeah, so I would like to know the sustained basis test. If possible. My next question for the Minister, and I'm going to keep it to these two because I only have two questions for subpart two of this bill, is when we are looking at Clause 17, Hui Faiora, What I can't see at this stage in this particular clause, clause 17, is whether a person, whether a person who is requesting a hui fai order, how are they informed? Are they informed what the hui fai order and the options they have prior? Because if I'm looking at clause 17, subclause 2A, Roman numeral 2, a responsible practitioner must request a hui fai order if the practitioner is satisfied that the person under compulsory care has requested. But if a person don't know that there is such thing as a hui fai order, how would they request it? So I just want to check if, as part of this, a person up front will be told the different options.
3: Yeah. Honourable Madam Minister. Chair, I think that's a valid question, and I confirm that is the case. The question around decision-making capacity been well traversed about the principle of fluctuating, and that's why we have the review every 3 months of the care order and the care plan.
0: Dr. Aisha Verrill.
5: Madam Chair, we may move on from the previous discussion about the amendment and the issues surrounding the separation of mothers and their children. So I do want to just put some issues on the record before we move on from that area. Yes, it's correct that this process isn't one that can replace a select committee, but we did have a long and fulsome select committee hearing and didn't have the objections that appear to have come from officials raised at that point. So for those of us on the opposition who are considering these very important issues that relate to the human rights of mothers receiving compulsory care, I hope it is understandable to colleagues why it is that we feel we haven't had a full opportunity to ventilate those issues and some of the answers to questions about why the changes required appear to be somewhat superficial and don't offer us the reassurance that we might have had if we had either had this discussion at Select Committee and the opportunity to go into it further with officials, or if we had even had a week of notice and the opportunity to reach out to groups who submitted on these issues, go back to them and ask their perspective on this change. So my colleague Ingrid Leary will be conferring, caucusing with other members of the Labor caucus about our vote on the amendment. I don't want to get ahead of whatever decision is made with that, but just to assert that it is very reasonable for a procedural reason for the Labor Party to vote against this amendment, if that's the decision colleagues choose to take.
6: Debate on this question now closed.
0: The question is that debate on this question now closed. All those in favour say aye.
7: Aye.
0: To the contrary, no.
7: Aye.
0: The ayes have it. Party vote is called. Please clerk.
8: New Zealand National.
9: 48 in favour.
8: New Zealand Labor.
10: 25 votes against.
8: Green Party of Aotearoa New Zealand.
11: Te kau mā tahi ngā pōte whakaheana.
8: ACT New Zealand.
12: 11 in favour.
8: New Zealand First.
13: 8 votes in favour.
8: Te Pāti Māori.
11: E whā ngā pōte whakaheana.
8: Tāku te Ferris.
11: Ko tahi te pōte whakaheana.
8: Mariamino Kapakingi.
11: Ko tahi te pōte whakaheana.

0: The ayes are 67, the noes are 42. The question is agreed. Question is that the Minister's amendment to Part 2 set out on AP number 648 be agreed to. All those in favour say aye.
1: Aye.
0: Contrary, no.
1: No.
0: The ayes have it.
2: Party vote.
0: Party vote call, please, Clerk.
3: New Zealand National.
4: 48 in favour.
3: New Zealand Labour.
5: 25 votes opposed.
3: Green Party of Aotearoa New Zealand.
6: Te kaumātahinga pō te whakahiana.
3: ACT New Zealand.
7: 11 in favour.
3: New Zealand First.
8: 8 votes in favour.
3: Te Pāti Māori.
6: Whānga pō te whakahiana.
3: Tāku te Whiris.
6: Ko tahi te pō te whakahiana.
3: Maria Mino Kapakingi.
6: Ko tahi anō te pō te whakahiana.
0: The ayes are 67, the noes are 42. The question is agreed. Ingrid Leary's tabled amendment to clause 12 inserting subclauses 3 to 5 is out of order as not being in the correct form of legislation. Yeah. The question is that Ingrid Leary's tabled amendment to clause 12 inserting subclauses 3A to 3C be agreed to. All those in favour say aye.
1: Aye.
0: Contrary, no.
1: No.
0: The noes have it. Party vote call, please, Clerk.
3: New Zealand National.
4: 48 opposed.
3: New Zealand Labour.
5: 25 votes in favour.
3: Green Party of Aotearoa New Zealand.
6: Te kaumātahinga pō te tautokoana.
3: ACT New Zealand.
7: 11 opposed.
3: New Zealand First.
8: 8 votes opposed.
3: Te Pāti Māori.
6: E whānga pō te tautokoana.
3: Tāku te Whiris.
6: Ko tahi te pō te tautokoana.
3: Maria Mino Kapakingi.
6: Ko tahi anō te pō te tautokoana.
0: The ayes are 42, the noes are 67. The question is not agreed. Question is that Ingrid Leary's tabled amendment to clause 17, inserting subclauses 4A to 4C, relating to whānau participation, be agreed to. All those in favour say aye.
1: Aye.
0: Contrary, no.
1: No.
0: The noes have it. Party vote call, please, Clerk.
3: New Zealand National. New Zealand Labour.
5: 25 votes in favour.
3: Green Party of Aotearoa New Zealand.
6: Te kaumātahinga pō te tautokoana.
3: ACT New Zealand.
7: 11 opposed.
3: New Zealand First.
8: 8 votes opposed.
3: Te Pāti Māori.
6: E whānga pō te tautokoana.
3: Tāku te Whiris.
6: Ko tahi te pō te tautokoana.
3: Maria Mino Kapakingi.
6: Ko tahi anō te pō te tautokoana.
0: The ayes are 42, the noes are 67. The question is not agreed. Ingrid Leary's tabled amendments to clause 17, inserting paragraph CA into subclause 4 and inserting new subclause 4A, are out of order as not being in the correct form of legislation. Members, Ingrid Leary's tabled amendments inserting all their agencies into clause 23 and 24 lend themselves to being grouped. I will put a single question on them unless members indicate that they wish to vote differently on a specific amendment. The question is that Ingrid Leary's tabled amendments inserting all their agencies into clause 23 and 24 be agreed to. All those in favour say aye.
1: Aye.
0: Contrary, no.
1: Aye.
0: The noes have it.
2: Ayes have it. Party vote.
0: Party vote called, please, Clerk.
3: New Zealand National.
4: 48 opposed.
3: New Zealand Labour.
5: 25 votes in favour.
3: Green Party of Aotearoa New Zealand.
6: 11 votes in favour.
3: ACT New Zealand.
7: 11 opposed.
3: New Zealand First.
8: 8 opposed.
3: Te Pāti Māori.
6: 4 votes in favour.
3: Tāku te Whiris.
6: 1 vote in favour.
3: Maria Mino Kapakingi.
6: 1 vote in favour.
0: The ayes are 42, the noes are 67. The question is not agreed. Question is that Ingrid Leary's tabled amendment to clause 24.2, replacing paragraph C, be agreed to. All those in favour say aye.
1: Aye.
0: Contrary, no.
1: Aye.
0: The noes have it. Party vote called, please, Clerk.
3: New Zealand National.
4: 48 opposed.
3: New Zealand Labour.
5: 25 votes in favour.
3: Green Party of Aotearoa New Zealand.
6: Te kaumātahi ngā pōti e tautokwana.
3: ACT New Zealand.
5: 11 opposed.
3: New Zealand First.
8: 8 opposed.
3: Te Pāti Māori.
6: E whā ngā pōti e tautokwana.
3: Tāku Te Ferris.
6: 1 vote in favour.
3: Maria Mino Kapakingi.
6: 1 vote in favour.
0: The ayes are 42, the noes are 67. The question is not agreed. Question is that Ingrid Leary's tabled amendment to clause 24 inserting subclauses 2A to 2C be agreed to. All those in favour say aye.
1: Aye.
0: Contrary, no.
1: No.
0: The noes have it. Party vote is called, please, Clark.
3: New Zealand National.
4: 48 opposed.
3: New Zealand Labour.
5: 25 votes in favour.
3: Green Party of Aotearoa New Zealand.
6: 11 votes in favour.
3: ACT New Zealand.
5: 11 opposed.
3: New Zealand First.
8: 8 opposed.
3: Te Pāti Māori.
6: 4 votes in favour.
3: Tāku Te Ferris.
6: 1 vote in favour.
3: Maria Mino Kapakingi.
6: 1 vote in favour.
0: The ayes are 42, the noes are 67. The question is not agreed. The question is that Ingrid Leary's tabled amendment to clause 37 inserting subclause 3 be agreed to. All those in favour say aye.
1: Aye.
0: Contrary, no.
1: No.
0: The noes have it. Party vote called, please, Clark.
3: New Zealand National.
4: Opposed.
3: New Zealand Labour.
5: 25 votes in favour.
3: Green Party of Aotearoa New Zealand.
6: 11 votes in favour.
3: ACT New Zealand.
5: 11 opposed.
3: New Zealand First.
8: 8 opposed.
3: Te Pāti Māori.
6: 4 votes in favour.
3: Tāku Te Ferris.
6: 1 vote in favour.
3: Maria Mino Kapakingi.
6: 1 vote in favour.
0: The ayes are 42, the noes are 67. The question is not agreed. Question is that Ingrid Leary's tabled amendment to clause 38 replacing subclause 1 be agreed to. All those in favour say aye. Contrary, no.
1: No.
0: The noes have it. Party vote called, please, Clark.
3: New Zealand National.
4: 48 opposed.
3: New Zealand Labour.
5: 25 votes in favour.
3: Green Party of Aotearoa New Zealand.
6: 11 votes in favour.
3: ACT New Zealand.
5: 11 opposed.
3: New Zealand First.
8: 8 opposed.
3: Te Pāti Māori.
6: 4 votes in favour.
3: Tāku Te Ferris.
6: 1 vote in favour.
3: Maria Mino Kapakingi.
6: 1 vote in favour.
0: The ayes are 42, the noes are 67. The question is not agreed. Question is that Ingrid Leary's tabled amendment to clause 38 inserting subclause 5 relating to additional safeguards for children and young persons be agreed to. All those in favour say aye. Contrary, no.
1: No.
0: The noes have it. Party vote called, please, Clark.
3: New Zealand National.
4: 48 opposed.
3: New Zealand Labour.
5: 25 votes in favour.
3: Green Party of Aotearoa New Zealand.
6: Te kaumātahi ngā pōti e tautokwana.
3: ACT New Zealand.
5: 11 opposed.
3: New Zealand First.
8: 8 opposed.
3: Te Pāti Māori.
6: E whā ngā pōti e tautokwana.
3: Tāku Te Ferris.
6: Ko tahi te pōti e tautokwana.
3: Maria Mino Kapakingi.
6: Ko tahi anō te pōti e tautokwana.
0: The ayes are 42, the noes are 67. The question is not agreed. Question is that Ingrid Leary's tabled amendment to clause 38 inserting subclauses 5 to 7 relating to the rights of children and young persons be agreed to. All those in favour say aye.
1: Aye.
0: The contrary, no.
1: No.
0: The noes have it. Party vote call, please, Clark.
3: New Zealand National.
4: 48 opposed.
3: New Zealand Labour.
5: 25 votes in favour.
3: Green Party of Aotearoa New Zealand.
6: Whang te kaumātahi ngā pōti e tautokwana.
3: ACT New Zealand.
5: 11 opposed.
3: New Zealand First.
8: 8 opposed.
3: Te Pāti Māori.
6: Whanga pōti e tautokwana.
3: Tāku Te Ferris.
6: Ko tahi te pōti e tautokwana.
3: Maria Mino Kapakingi.
6: 1 vote in favour.
0: The ayes are 42, the noes are 67. The question is not agreed. Question is that Ingrid Leary's tabled amendment to clause 39 inserting subclauses 2A and 2B be agreed to. All those in favour say aye.
1: Aye.
0: Contrary, no.
1: No.
0: The noes have it. Party vote call, please, Clark.
3: New Zealand National.
4: 48 opposed.
3: New Zealand Labour.
5: 25 votes in favour.
3: Green Party of Aotearoa New Zealand.
6: 11 votes in favour.
3: ACT New Zealand.
5: 11 opposed.
3: New Zealand First.
8: 8 opposed.
3: Te Pāti Māori.
6: 4 votes in favour.
3: Tāku Tawhiris.
6: 1 vote in favour.
3: Mariamino Kapakingi.
6: 1 vote in favour.
0: The ayes are 42, the noes are 67. The question is not agreed. The question is that part two, as amended, stand part. All those in favour say aye.
1: Aye.
0: Contrary, no.
1: Aye.
0: The ayes have it. Party vote called, please, Clark.
3: Wow. New Zealand National.
4: 48 in favour.
3: New Zealand Labour.
5: 25 votes opposed.
2: Wow. Oh.
3: Yeah. Green Party of Aotearoa New Zealand.
6: Kaumātahinga pōtia tautokoana.
3: ACT New Zealand.
6: 11 in favour.
3: New Zealand First.
8: 8 votes in favour.
3: Te Pāti Māori.
6: Kāngā pōtia tautokoana.
3: Tāku Tawhiris.
6: Kotahi te pōtia tautokoana.
3: Mariamino Kapakingi.
6: Kotahi anō te pōtia tautokoana.
0: Dr. Tracy McClellan.
5: Seek leave to correct Labour's vote on part two.
0: Okay, leave is sought for that purpose. Is there any objection? There is none.
5: Labour would like to record 25 votes in favour.
0: The ayes are 109, the noes are 0. The question is agreed. Members, we come now to part three. This is the debate on clauses 41 to 100, compulsory care and Schedule 1A. The question is that part three stand. Part.
7: Madam Chair.
0: Ingrid Leary.
7: Thank you. Madam Chair, I have been one of the people bringing the voices of some of those who spoke to us in the Select Committee into the debate, and I intend to do that where it is appropriate in this section, if that's all right with the Chair.
0: As long as it's not long.
7: And we have been keeping, given the number of clauses in this rather large bill, we have been running fairly tightly, I would suggest, Madam Chair. If I look at clause 41 now, this is a clause that worries us because it currently seems to extend powers to non-medical people to be able to make decisions around compulsory care. And the questions I have are really what has been the basis of this, and has the Ministry somehow included in its thinking whether it's primarily intended to address workforce shortages rather than improve clinical care? I won't go back into the questions that were raised in the definition stage phase, but very clearly there has been a broadening under some of the definitions of who can make decisions. So my specific questions are, why does clause 41.2 allow any mental health practitioner to be appointed as a responsible practitioner rather than requiring a medical practitioner or a psychiatrist? What clinical decisions are they expected to make under the bill? And are those decisions appropriate to be exercised by someone who is not medically qualified? If they're not a psychiatrist, who ultimately carries responsibility for the diagnosis, the treatment decisions and the compulsory care reviews? What safeguards are there for the postcode lottery across different districts where one director may appoint nurses or psychologists in one area, while in a different area somebody else might only appoint psychiatrists? And if the government intends psychiatrists ordinarily to perform this role, why is the expectation of that not reflected in the legislation? What evidence demonstrates that extending the role beyond medical practitioners improves patient outcomes? Madam Chair, we do know that we have a shortage of psychiatrists and indeed across the mental health services. The Minister himself alluded to the associate psychology role and the fact that they do not have clinical competence as currently assessed under the Act. So we need to be really clear who is expected to be authorised under this provision, who will be accountable under this provision, and would the Minister look at my Amendment 19A, which would tidy this up for him?
0: Honourable Minister.
1: Chair, thank you very much. The substantive of that line of questioning is around the Member's amendment paper, which I would not support. The change is unnecessary. The question was raised about the postcode lottery. Well, I would put the principle of the law that would prevent that postcode lottery, because the director of the area of mental health services needs to be satisfied that the mental health practitioner being appointed has undergone the relevant training and competency. So that is important, because only a competent and trained practitioner properly operating within their scope of practice under the Health Practitioners Competence Assurance Act.
0: Dr. Lawrence Yunnan.
9: Thank you, Madam Chair. I want to start with subpart one around compulsory care requirements. And I'm going to start with three of the clauses. Starting with clause 41, subclause one, which is that each person under compulsory care has a responsible practitioner. What I can't find from part three is, number one, is there a ratio requirement when it comes to how many...
0: Could Dr. Tunang repeat that clause?
9: Sorry, clause 41.
0: The Minister's just asking which clause it is.
9: Clause 41, subclause 1, page 38.
0: Thank you.
9: Yeah. Just want to check if there is, like for each responsible practitioner, if there's a ratio of how many persons under compulsory care they should be in charge of. The second question is on that as well. What I also couldn't find in this part, if the Minister wouldn't mind clarifying, is let's say if you're looking at regional or rural New Zealand, you have a person under compulsory care. What is the distance or geographical distribution, if that is applicable, of how far a person will need to travel to see, if they do need to see, a responsible practitioner, or whether it does allow for, under that clause, the use of audiovisual links, etc. People can FaceTime, Zoom, or etc. So I just want to kind of understand what is meant by has a responsible practitioner. That's my first question. My second question is on clause 42, subclause 1. This is to do with Rupu Faiola, and he says collaborative care team. I just want to check with the Minister if there is an expectation of what is the size of a team. Presumably, it will be more than one. Is there, has there been any discussions or any base understanding of, you know, are we looking at 2 to 5, et cetera? So I think that's also really helpful to know, because as we see, one of the intent of the bill is to ensure that people don't fall through the gaps. So I think that's the important question. I am going to jump a little bit, noting that others may have questions before that, but I want to just mention clause 49, which is a reduction and elimination of seclusion. And I would like to speak to my colleague Kahuranga Carter's amendment as part of her amendment paper 646, noting that there are a few other bits to it of later parts. But I want to speak to her amendment for clause 49. And this is something that the Green Party has mentioned. I have mentioned in my second reading that there doesn't seem to be a sunset clause when it comes to seclusion. So if the Minister wouldn't mind Considering the amendment, which is to add an extra clause to say that this section is repealed 5 years after royal assent, which would imply that the sunset clause is 5 years, or if the minister would prefer to give a commitment that we are going to be doing away with seclusion within 5 years. Finally, the amendment from Kakarangi Carter on clause 49, new clause 49A, which is just to specify that a prohibition around the prohibition on the use of seclusion, that a person under compulsory care must not be placed in seclusion. This is, again, something that the submitters has asked for.
0: Honourable Minister.
1: Thank you, Madam Chair, and thanks to that member for those questions. First two questions were more around, I suppose, how we operationalise the Act, which I think is a fair question. There's one around the ratio and the access. This being an operational matter, the guidelines and secondary legislation will guide that practice. And also the question around size of a team and I suppose multidisciplinary care planning teams. Size and makeup of team is expected to reflect the needs of the person. To the more substantive question around seclusion, I think we've heard loud and clear that as a direction of the country we need to move to look towards removing seclusion in our mental health services. The first point I'd raise is it's not necessarily a question of money. If you look at potentially some of the announcements of the last government around funding into mental health, and the data shows seclusion rates actually went up. So the conclusion I've drawn that from being Minister is not only is it about adequate resourcing, I'm not disagreeing with that. There is a particular focus needed on training and the workforce. I would like to share a reflection where I visited an inpatient facility not far from here that had actually reached zero seclusion because of a decision made by the clinical leadership team around the culture of the organisation. So I think it's incumbent on us when we are aware that no comparable countries have achieved removing seclusion, that as we move towards potentially being the first country in the world, that we ensure we have the right plan. I'm comfortable with the regulations in the bill that they allow for ending seclusion. That's why I do not believe there needs to be a sunset clause. What I'm also encouraged by is the Mental Health and Wellbeing Commission recommendation around New Zealand's first seclusion plan that Health New Zealand has accepted to be published in 2027. My expectation with that plan, that would set out a roadmap of how we would achieve that, and that would then be incumbent on any government of the day to ensure that we follow the roadmap. So the final point I'd make is that the regulations allow for that, and actually could be brought well forward from the five-year review and a lot earlier within the regulatory framework that this bill sets up.
0: Ingrid Leary.
7: Madam Chair, I'm sure we'll have a number of questions around the Minister's response to that question on seclusion. I just want to tidy away the last clause that I want to look at before going on to the clause 49, which is around care planning, because the Minister himself last night raised the relationship between the compulsory care order and the person's care plan under clause 43. And it's important because the compulsory care order authorises compulsory care, but the advance directive or the care plan arrangement records a person's wishes, preferences and treatments, and understanding what parts of those will be given weight and when is really important. So my questions are, does a compulsory care order compel treatment generally, or does it only authorise the compulsory care that are subject to the treatment safeguards elsewhere in the bill? if a person has an advanced mental health directive refusing a particular treatment, how is that reflected under the care plan required under Clause 43? And if they do refuse, what legal effect will that refusal have? Where there is an inconsistency between a care plan and an advanced mental health directive, which one of those prevails? And shouldn't there be a requirement under Clause 43 to distinguish between treatment that the person consents to, treatment authorised despite lack of consent under the Act, and treatment that has been expressly refused in an advanced mental health directive? And the reason I raise that is because we did hear evidence from people who had been subject to different treatments under the Act, some of them restraint treatments, some of them seclusion. Almost all of them were universally talked about the increased trauma and the impact it had on their worsening mental health. And they also talked about not having a voice in the treatment that was applied to them. So where we have an arrangement where that could be there in writing, but there is also the prevailing clauses in, and powers in the bill, it's really important to understand what the Minister's expectation is of how that should prevail and what weight should be given to the wishes of the person receiving the treatment. After this, Madam Chair, we intend to go on to seclusion as well.
0: Puhana Linden.
10: I just wanted to supplement on Section 43 of Part 3 to ask and invite the Minister to provide an explanation around the role of the whānau of the whaiora who is in care. Because as we see in the care planning, there's great detail in terms of the review, the way that notes and the plan needs to be updated, the way that the service is being provided to the whaiora. But I haven't seen within this part of the legislation any mention of whānau and what is the role of whānau in the care planning. Further, how is the whānau engaged and kept up to date in terms of care of their whānau member who might be within care at that time? And I see, particularly in the transition component of this clause, where you're moving from service to service, how is the whānau engaged and maintain connection to the plan of care for their whanaunga or tangata whaiora? But also acknowledging that maybe tangata whaiora may not have whānau there in support. So what advocacy or what supports external to the service, independent or otherwise, may be provided within this care planning process so that whānau or an independent person or agency is there walking alongside the patient in care. Kia ora.
0: Honourable
1: Madam
0: Minister.
1: Chair, I thank that member for those questions, and I think the bill quite rightly, and is a part of some of the 10 recommendations that it achieves through the abuse and care recommendations of new roles, independent roles, and of advocates as well. There was a question around involvement of the family, and I think a good example of that is around the new advanced mental health directives, where a hui whaiora must be convened if a person under compulsory care does not have an advanced mental health directive to assist with decisions about their care. So my expectation is where as much appropriate, whānau would be involved, and if there was no whānau, then the use of the new independent role in advocacy roles.
0: Ingrid Leary.
7: Turning to seclusion, we did have multiple submissions, including really strong commission submissions from the Mental Health Commission, page 10, clauses 47 to 50, and also the Ombudsman, pages 18, 19, 20, and particularly point 88. And the question that we have is, it feels like there is a practicality kind of, we don't have the resourcing to do this, but we might be able to one day. And when I heard the Minister talk about a plan being ready in 2027, that sounds like we are inching at a snail's pace to something that both the Minister has experienced and also we on the Select Committee had heard has been able to be achieved in this country through planning, culture change, training and so on. So my questions are, if he's saying that seclusion is an objective of the bill, why is he still declining to set an end date? Doesn't he accept that if there isn't an end date, there is less incentive to change the system? The whole point of statutory safeguards is to require systems to get up to speed with things like human rights protections and so on, and particularly if there had been a workforce training and resourcing statutory requirement, which is in my amendment, which I think the Minister is probably going to decline in a workforce capability, then that would be really helpful because it would set the Minister's expectation. He said it is his expectation, but there's nothing in the legislation that reflects that expectation of the Minister. So this would strengthen the expectation and make it very clear to the institutions what they need to do, and there would be the requirement for there to be adequate funding. What evidence does he have that 5 years is the right amount of time to transition away from seclusion? The Minister will be aware of my amendment paper that says at least have 2 yearly reviews so that we can put some kind of pressure on the system to show the direction of travel. And what message does retaining an indefinite statutory power to seclusion send to those services who have managed to eliminate it? It's not just in Wellington, there is one in Auckland as well. I'm curious to know if it's the government's position that seclusion will always remain necessary somewhere in the system. I know there are different clinical and professional views on this, and I'd like to have on the Hansard what the Minister's view is on that, and I don't have a position before or against that because I know there's a lot of discussion and evidence, but it would be helpful to understand what the Minister, his own expectation is of that. If we're not ready to move to seclusion, can he tell us what specific workforce infrastructure or funding milestones remain outstanding? And if services are not ready today, isn't that why the transition period of 5 years, which does seem generous and does seem proportionate, isn't that the right time frame to be able to get that in order? The final couple of points are really that he's talked about regulation being able to be used in the bill to end seclusion, but equally there are force and search powers in Clause 204 that also relate to those limitations on human rights. And that worries us because we all know that any limitation on human rights should be in primary legislation. Wouldn't it be better to lift and drop both of those elements into the bill, so the sunsetting of seclusion as well as the limitations on people through force and search powers? Once again, it is feeling like bad lawmaking to be relegating that to regulation. Agree seclusion could be done through that. That is less problematic. But if we're going to do that, we should have everything in primary legislation so we avoid the issues caused by Clause 204. And finally, the Minister has talked about the fact that seclusion won't apply to under 18-year-olds. It's something we absolutely welcome. But the reason that we're given also for the non-ending of seclusion is that other restrictive practices that could be harmful, as harmful or even more harmful to adults will occur as a result. Now, the Minister can't have it both ways. If that is the logic relating to adults, surely that is the logic relating to young people, who many of whom we have established are also in these adult secure mental health facilities. Against the backdrop of what we were discussing in the House last night with Waikare Hospital and the ODT story this morning, I think it's important particularly to hear the Minister's view about whether there could be an unintended consequence on the way that the bill divides up the rights of under 18-year-olds with adults as we discuss seclusion.
0: Honourable Minister.
1: There's a bit in there, Madam Chair, so I'll step through it. I suppose we are slightly returning to part one of our remind members that the principle, one of the principles in this bill is the principle of the least restrictive practice. The second is that this bill brings in quite significant safeguards. I'm confident that we are heading in the right direction as a country. When we came into office, seclusion rates had significantly increased, and the data shows that they have now significantly reduced. So we are on a direction as a country. As previously said, I'm confident that we've got the right regulatory framework to ensure that we continue that direction as we work with the mental health system. I'm acutely aware, as that member is there is actually a wide-ranging number of views within the existing workforce and other advocates within the system that I think we need to bring along in that journey as well. There is a concern by some of the workforce around the risk of removing seclusion, and I think that does need to be acknowledged. And others, that was well canvassed during the Select Committee stage, is unintended consequences of seeing a reduction in seclusion, but actually then seeing an increase in chemical and physical restraint as well. The question about why are we confident we can remove seclusion or prohibit seclusion in under 18s but not apply the same measure in over 18s. Well, the advice around under 18s is it is a very small number of young people that are secluded. I've just got the number here, 32 young people across all inpatient services in 23-24. Compared to 561 adults. The point I'd make there is that it's very emblematic of past governments that think they can just put an end date somewhere and it will happen. I think what we've shown around the reduction and the prohibition of seclusion for young people in this bill, if we take a targeted approach, we can continue to reduce the numbers. That's why the regulatory framework allows for that, and also New Zealand's first seclusion plan.
0: Dr. Lawrence, you're done.
9: Thank you, Madam Chair. I just have one follow-up question for the Minister on seclusion, and I'm going to move on to the next subsequent clauses. This is to do with clause 49.1A, and it's to do with the reporting annually. Can I just check, as a part of that reporting, would the minister also have an expectation that the hours that a person, the average hours or minimum maximum, well, actually, that the average hours and the maximum hours that a person spend in seclusion will also be reported as a part of that report? Particularly,
1: Madam Chair.
9: Just one small thing. Hours.
1: Can I answer that question? Yep. That data is already collected. I think it's a very important point.
9: Cool.
1: Because it's not only the unique numbers of people under care, but is the total number of seclusion events, the total number of hours in seclusion, also the ability to identify where the seclusion is happening within each individual inpatient facility or wider setting as well. We've also got the reporting on population groups because, as we do know, Māori are overrepresented in seclusion rates, and that's why I welcome the public reporting. Not only that, when you look at the seclusion regime that this is bringing in, it is a lot more requirement now on reporting by services now, have to report every time there is a seclusion with the reasons why there is as well. That's why this gives me comfort that we can continue the direction of travel around reducing and ultimately eliminating seclusion with this framework that this bill sets up.
9: Madam Chair. Thank you for that, Minister. I think that is really heartening to hear. And I think in that, I also implied that they will be reporting on consecutive hours as well. I want to move on to Clause 50. And this is Clause 50 on ECT, the electroconvulsive therapy. And again, it's to do with reporting. I'm looking at Clause 50, subclause 2. the responsible practitioner must record the use.
1: What clause is it?
9: But I wanted to check with that recording. Will they then, again, record the frequency of the use as well on an individual? Because, again, it's part of that broader, I guess, accountability mechanism. So that's my question. And I think my... I know that others may have additional questions, but for to signal you, Madam Chair, my last question on subpart one is on clause 52.1D, and that's the right to repeal or review.
0: You, you
9: and I
0: may
9: want to
0: as
9: check.
0: Well, ask it now.
9: Yeah, I'm going to ask it now, and yeah, depending on the minister's response, I'm done with subpart one. I'm happy to move on to subpart two. But I want to check with the minister that. For D says, a judge of the High Court, can I just check whether, is it only the High Court that's able to have the right to review this? And has there been any sort of advice the minister has received on if how frequently would we be looking at this anyway? And would it put a strain on the High Court system?
0: Honourable
1: yeah,
0: Minister.
1: Just to tie off those last questions around seclusion and ECT, I think the member does raise an important requirement around reporting and the publicly publishing of that data. That's something that I take quite seriously. That would be my expectation.
0: I'll take a call from Ingrid Leary, but I have to say that on this part, we just need to be focusing on changes, any changes now.
7: Thank yep, you. Thanks, Madam Chair. I note that in the definition section, there doesn't seem to be a definition of seclusion. In the Wakari Hospital incident, one of the things that has emerged is that people suffered serious seclusion that wasn't recorded as seclusion because of the circumstance of the building. Wondering if the Minister could respond to how we're going to be able to capture those events under the bill and whether he would entertain a definition of seclusion to be able to make that something that people couldn't, institutions couldn't wiggle out of because they don't have a formal seclusion type room. I do think, Madam Speaker, we've only just started the questioning on ECT. ECT is highly controversial and I think it's important for the public to know that we looked at this as a select committee really carefully and we're pretty happy about...
0: I did hear questioning about ECT last night and last night's sessions. This is specifically around any amendments, adjustments...
7: Sure.
0: Yes.
7: So where we would like to see... We're pretty happy about where we've landed with safeguards, but we still think there could be additional safeguards. They're only minor. One of them would be... for the consent to be called fully informed consent and to take into account future side effects of ECT. The other one was something to ensure the independence of two psychiatrists because sometimes psychiatrists can work together or may not. They just simply rubber stamp other people's notes. There are amendments on the table to that effect. So those are my questions on ECT. I do have more questions on this part, Madam Chair.
1: Thank you, Madam Chair. Look, the continual reference to Wakari, patients at Wakari are actually under a different legislation, the Intellectual Disability Compulsory Care and Rehabilitation Act, so that is clearly out of scope. I have been advised that the seclusion definition is in secondary legislation, and that allows for the adjustment with new practices as well. I would like to say in response to the question that I do welcome the changes at Select Committee. I think when you look at Part 1 and the principles of the Act is ensuring that we do have safeguards. I welcome now the new safeguards, especially around the second opinions, also around the reporting as well. If you look at seclusion specifically, around having identified seclusion rooms as well. My view is that this bill gives more confidence around the existing practice of seclusion, and within ECT, of course, there was a range of views at Select Committee. I respect that. We heard from the Honourable Aisha Varel in her second reading around her concern in whether we should prohibit the use of ECT, but actually through the Select Committee process, the validation and the clinical evidence, but of course it is around the safeguards, and I welcome the changes made here today to ensure that we do have those better safeguards.
0: Ingrid Leary.
7: Going to section 70, just a quick question. I know that the mental health bill's been through the Bill of Rights, but has he specifically considered section 7 of the Human Rights Act, the requirement of the Attorney General to bring into the House of Representatives any bill that could be deemed inconsistent or any provision in

0: And there were submissions to suggest that that reduces the level of protection for tangata whaiora. We know that reasonable grounds to believe has been removed out of a lot of the provisions, which is really good, but we still don't have a determination one. We have words like in their opinion rather than a determination, which would seem to have a higher clinical threshold. Can he explain if he is happy with that language and why he's chosen that language rather than determinations?
1: The Minister's just looking for something. Ingrid Leary, did you have another? Ingrid Leary?
2: Yes.
1: Minister's just looking up some answers. Did you have further questions?
2: Oh, I'll see to
1: okay. Dr. Lawrence Shunan.
3: Thank you, Madam Chair. I indicated I'm happy to move on to subpart 2. I actually only have one question for subpart 2 on compulsory care assessment. I think Schedule 1A is actually very clear in terms of the process. My only question is around Clause 57, subclause 1A specifically. This is page 48, line 15. Again, this is where, when we're looking at for the first assessment, I want to check with the minister. Again, you get the director of area mental health service, determine them who are the mental health practitioner. Can I just check if that practitioner, I'm just checking unless I missed it, is able to conduct that first assessment using audiovisual links? For example, I'm again thinking about distribution and distance travel, etc., for rural and regional areas where it might actually be potentially quite hard to have access to a mental health practitioner to determine that first assessment. So I want to check with the minister if there's any consideration of how that could work. I now want to move on to clause 73, and this is in subpart 3, and this is page 56. The reason I want to speak to this clause and my question and my next question are to do with the minister's amendment on clause 73 and clause 81. I want to check with the minister on in clause 73, subclause 3C, why has the term proposed been removed in the minister's amendment? Is it just simply to do with the fact, I'm just going to check that there is no explanatory note on this particular bit. Can I just check, is it because the care plan is already in effect, therefore is not a proposed one? And that's why that word was removed. My final question for this contribution, Madam Chair, is on clause 81. And this is to do with the Minister's amendment as well. So we're looking at possibly the top of page 60, right after line 7. And that's to do with the responsible practitioner consider that a person under compulsory care meets the compulsory care criteria. It's about the record that's being sent. And the minister's amendment added this new director of area mental health services. And I just want to check if there are anyone else who should also be sent a copy, assuming that this is quite a last minute thing. So, for example, a person I could think of is, I just mentioned before in terms of the assessment that there is a requirement for the mental health practitioner to conduct the assessment, but I don't know if the mental health practitioner needs to be also sent a report or if that is encapsulated under C as a primary health care provider. So any clarifications on the minister's amendment for clause 73 and 81 would be appreciated.
4: Thank you.
1: Honourable Minister.
4: Madam Chair, there's a few questions I'll gather up there around the question of the Section 7. The bill was vetted for consistency with the New Zealand Bill of Rights and considered in its entirety to be consistent. There was a question from Ingrid Leary about the amendment paper in her name, number 80, if I understand that to be correct, about questioning the reference to in their opinion. I've been advised that the current

0: difference in their opinion makes it clear that the status review decision requires careful assessment to form a reasoned opinion, not just an issued decision. The questions from Lawrence Zunan, I think some of them, respectfully away Lawrence Zunan can, I think some of them he, by the end of it, answered his own questions around clarification. So if I don't answer your questions, then do let me know. There was one around the practitioner being able to conduct first assessment using audio-visual links as well. So clause 215 sets it out when AVL can be used. There was the questions around who would be notified at certain points of the care planning process. Of course, there is the principle of confidentiality. Either the person under care can nominate people as well, and we expect when this bill is operationalised, we do have comprehensive care planning processes as well.
1: I was about to take a call from Ingrid Leary, so I'll come back.
2: Thank you. Moving to clause 85. This is the subsection that talks about the expiry and extension of mental health care orders, and again involves people making decisions that potentially have an impact on the human rights of those who they're deciding about. And some of these do seem to be broader in scope than the current Act. Therefore, it's important to ask questions about them. The first one is the first extension, which is 6 months. What additional safeguards, if any, are provided before a person's compulsory care order is extended to the first 6 months? And how will the responsible practitioner make the determination about whether they should be under a compulsory care order or whether they'd be better supported through voluntary care? What weight must be given to evidence that the person has regained decision-making capacity or is engaging voluntarily? And does he expect the first extension to be the exception rather than the norm? It would be good to have that on the record. But also, if so, how will that expectation be monitored? There doesn't seem to be anything in the bill around that, so it would be good to hear what kind of operational monitoring might be occurring. There's also, in Clause 86, a second and subsequent extensions where, after the first extension, the court can grant an order for up to 12 months. And the government has increased the maximum duration of subsequent extensions to that level. The committee changed the wording to say for a period of up 2 months, but it does create questions because it means there's a discretion. So what factors does he expect the court to consider when deciding whether an extension should be, say, 3 months, 6 months, or the full 12 months? And wouldn't it be important, if there is that discretion which is implicit, to have some safeguarding wording around that? There's also questions about whether an annual judicial review is sufficient for monitoring those extensions. That means that once a year there'll be some kind of report done, but somebody could potentially just have the order extended over and over again without any kind of transparency or ability in the system to be able to see it as a milestone or a gate to reassess. So what's in place in the bill to do that? Is there anything in Clause 86 that requires the court to grant the shortest extension reasonably necessary? And if so, can he point to that, please? And how will he ensure that there will be consistency across different courts? Because at the moment, the legislation is silent on that. I guess we're really wanting to see some direction from the minister, given that there isn't the safeguarding necessarily in the bill, of his expectations of how these two clauses, 85 and 86, will in practice be delivered.
1: Honourable Minister.
0: Thank you. There was the statements made around decision-making capacity and criteria placed under compulsory care. I'm confident they are explicit in the bill. The more substantive question at the end there around the 12 months with the care order, I would just point to the key principle of the Act, the least restrictive practice, as well as the additional safeguards. What I gives me great confidence, and also why this meets 10 of the abuse and care recommendations, is that there may be a 12-month order, but of course, because of the requirement for a review every 3 months, if a person is deemed not to be required to be under the Act, then they won't remain under the Act.
1: Huhana Linden, I said I'd take a call from Huhana.
3: Kia aroha mai, Madam Chair. We skip ahead, and I wanted to take us back to 46, page 46, for a quick question with the Minister in regards to section 53 in the release from compulsory care. It notes that at any time when a responsible practitioner considers that a patient under compulsory care does not meet the criteria for compulsory care anymore, that the person must be released immediately, ka pai. But then when there's a disagreement that might occur, that the case gets referred on to the Mental Health Review Tribunal. My question is, because we've heard data around both youth and overall adult, those who retained within compulsory care, the monitoring function and the retention of data and reporting of how many contests or challenges around the review of release of care, is that recorded? Will it be made public as a part of the reporting to show the progress and the way that we are being robust in considering a retention of a person and release of a person from care?
0: Thank you, Madam
1: Honourable
0: Chair.
1: Minister.
0: I think it's actually a very important question about the Mental Health Review Tribunal. As I sketched out to the previous member's question around the three-monthly review and being discharged from the Act, and where there is a disagreement, I suppose, from the person under compulsory care and the responsible practitioner, it does go to the review. So I'm happy to commit to that capturing of the data and publishing it. And if that's not happening already, then that will happen.
1: Carlos Chang.
4: Question now closed.
1: Question is that debate on this question now closed. All those in favour say aye.
5: Aye.
1: To the contrary, no. The ayes have it. Party vote is called. Please park.
6: New Zealand National.
7: 48 in favour.
6: New Zealand Labour.
8: 25 votes opposed.
6: Green Party of Aotearoa, New Zealand.
8: 10 votes opposed.
9: Put on your brother.
6: Sorry, Green Party.
8: 10 votes opposed.
6: ACT New Zealand. New Zealand First. Te Pāti Māori.
8: 4 votes opposed.
6: Taku Te Whiris.
8: 1 vote opposed.
6: Marumina Kapakingi.
8: 1 vote opposed.
1: The ayes are 67, the noes are 41. The question is agreed. Members, Mr. Speaker has given permission for Tom Rutherford to help out in the chair today. And so at this stage, while I move to go and do something else, I am going to ask Tom Rutherford to take the voting on this part. Thank you.
10: There you go. Alrighty. Thank you, members. The question is that the Minister's amendments to Part 3 set out on AP number 648 be agreed to. All those in favour say aye.
5: Aye.
10: To the contrary, no. The ayes have it. The question is that Ingrid Leary's tabled amendment replacing clause 41 brackets 2 be agreed to. All those in favour say aye.
5: Aye.
10: To the contrary, no. The noes have it. Party vote has been called for, Clark.
5: New Zealand National.
7: 48 opposed.
5: New Zealand Labour.
9: 25 votes in favour.
5: Green Party of Aotearoa New Zealand.
8: 10 votes in favour.
5: ACT New Zealand.
11: 11 opposed.
5: New Zealand First.
9: 8 opposed.
5: Te Pāti Māori.
8: 4 votes in favour.
5: Taku Te Whiris.
8: 1 vote in favour.
5: Marumino Kapakingi.
8: Another vote in favour.
10: The ayes are 41, the noes are 67. The motion isn't agreed to. The question is that Ingrid Leary's tabled amendment inserting new clause 48A be agreed to. All those in favour say aye.
12: Aye.
10: To the contrary, no.
12: No.
10: The noes have it.
12: Ayes have it. Party vote, please.
10: Party vote has been called for.
5: New Zealand National.
7: 48 opposed.
5: New Zealand Labour.
9: 25 votes in favour.
5: Green Party of Aotearoa New Zealand.
8: 10 votes in favour.
5: ACT New Zealand.
11: 11 opposed.
5: New Zealand First.
9: 8 opposed.
5: Te Pāti Māori.
8: 4 votes in favour.
5: Taku Te Whiris.
8: 1 vote in favour.
5: Marumino Kapakingi.
8: 1 vote in favour.
10: The ayes are 41, the noes are 67. The motion isn't agreed to. The question is that Ingrid Leary's tabled amendment to clause 49, inserting new subclauses 1B to 1D, be agreed to. All those in favour say aye.
12: Aye.
10: To the contrary.
12: No.
10: The noes have it.
12: Ayes have it.
10: Party vote has been called for.
5: New Zealand National.
7: 48 opposed.
5: New Zealand Labour.
9: 25 votes in favour.
5: Green Party of Aotearoa New Zealand.
8: 10 votes in favour.
5: ACT New Zealand.
11: 11 opposed.
5: New Zealand First.
9: 8 opposed.
5: Te Pāti Māori.
8: 4 votes in favour.
5: Taku Te Whiris.
8: 1 vote in favour.
5: Marumino Kapakingi.
8: 1 vote in favour.
10: The ayes are 41, the noes are 67. The motion is not agreed to. The question is that Kahurangi Carter's amendments to Part 3 set out on AP number 646 be agreed to. All those in favour say aye.
12: Aye.
10: To the contrary, no.
12: No.
10: The noes have it.
12: Ayes have it.
10: Party vote has been called for.
5: New Zealand National.
7: 48 opposed.
5: New Zealand Labour.
9: 25 votes in favour.
5: Green Party of Aotearoa New Zealand.
8: 10 votes in favour.
5: ACT New Zealand.
11: 11 opposed.
5: New Zealand First.
9: 8 opposed.
5: Te Pāti Māori.
8: 4 votes in favour.
5: Taku Te Whiris.
8: 1 vote in favour.
5: Marumino Kapakingi.
8: 1 vote in favour.
10: I'll just declare the result. Oh, yeah. The ayes are 41, the noes are 67, the motion is not agreed to. Point of order, Tracy McClellan.
9: I just thought I could draw your attention to photos being taken in the gallery, and if you had any discretion to be able to do something about that.
13: Well, she might have permission from the Speaker, I suppose. You would say that you would expect people to operate with the Speaker's permission.
6: Yeah, she needs permission from the Speaker to do it.
13: But it's for her to take responsibility for that, can't they?
6: No, because you're not the Speaker.
13: No, okay. No, but as her, we'd expect you to take responsibility.
6: Well, I mean...
13: It's her personal responsibility to ensure...
6: Is it?
10: I'm just taking some advice.
6: Yeah, I mean, I think the fact is that she needs to have permission to do it.
10: Yeah.
6: If she doesn't have permission to do it, she should leave, so just say
10: okay. Yeah. Permission is needed to take photos, so if permission hasn't been granted, then I ask the member to refrain. But thank you for raising that and bringing that to my attention. All right. Carry on. Ingrid Leary's tabled amendment inserting clause 49A is out of order as being of uncertain legislative effect. The question is that Ingrid Leary's tabled amendment to clause 49 inserting subclauses 1B to 1D be agreed to. All those in favour say aye.
12: Aye.
10: To the contrary, no.
12: No.
10: The noes have it.
5: Ayes have it. Party vote.
10: Party vote is called for.
5: New Zealand National.
7: 48 opposed.
5: New Zealand Labour.
9: 25 votes in favour.
5: Green Party of Aotearoa, New Zealand.
14: Te kou ngā poti whakaae.
5: ACT New Zealand.
11: 11 opposed.
5: New Zealand First.
9: 8 opposed.
5: Te Pāti Māori.
14: E whā ngā poti whakaae.
5: Taku Te Whiris.
14: Kotahi te poti e totoko ana.
5: Marumino Kapakingi.
14: Kotahi te poti e totoko ana.
10: The ayes are 41, the noes are 67. The motion is not agreed to. Ingrid Leary's tabled amendment replacing clause 80(8) is out of order as not offering a serious alternative form of words. The question is that part three as amended stand part. All those in favour say aye.
12: Aye.
10: To the contrary, no. The ayes have it. Members, we now come to part four. Part four, this is the debate on clauses 101 to 135, persons under forensic compulsory care and persons on restricted orders. The question is that part four stand part. The Honourable Minister.
0: Thank you, Mr Chair. Look, I do want to sort of slightly get ahead of the questions in this part. The reason I say that is actually when you look at this part, it is one of the most consistent parts with the current Act. Some of the most least changes, and also I would point to members that actually the new principles of the bill we are debating will now be brought into forensic care for the first time. This is, I'm sure we'll agree, when we think about our prisoners who experience psychiatric issues that need to be transferred out of corrections facilities into Forensic Health New Zealand facilities, that we want to ensure that they receive the same level of care that people going in under the Comprehensive Act.
10: Lawrence Yunnan.
14: Thank you, Mr Chair. I do have a few questions for part four, and it's good to hear from the Minister that it's the most consistent, which in some ways is also the more concerning because of the development in terms of our criminal and justice system, because this part in some ways has more to do with justice as opposed to just simply purely a health portfolio or mental health portfolio element.
0: Mr Chair,
15: is this a point of order?
0: I'd just like to respond to that, because before we go off, it doesn't have anything to do with justice. When a prisoner, if we use this as an example, is deemed needing psychiatric care, they come into a Health New Zealand forensic service, which is covered by this legislation. So they are solely covered by this legislation. I just want to reiterate that this part is the least change from the current Act and has no significant changes. So I accept that there is an important discussion, maybe in a general debate, about how we better manage our prisoners in New Zealand, but I just want to point out the substantive of the clauses.
15: Dr. Lawrence Yunnan.
14: Thank you, Mr Chair. I think the Minister has jumped ahead in anticipation of what my question is going to be. My question, starting with 101 in terms of notice of admission, the reason I ask this is actually to do with the fact that we have just had a debate on the declaration of inconsistency when it comes to PPO and ESO. And this particular section, I think in reference to the Criminal Procedure Mentally Impaired Persons Act was a specific component of the consideration when we're looking at that declaration of inconsistency. So I want to check with the Minister then, when we are looking at this section in particular, has the Minister received any advice on the potential, contradiction with Section 26B or 26.2, I believe, of the Bill of Rights Act around double jeopardy, is my first question. My second question is to do with Clause 103, collecting of biometric information. Now, the reason I'm asking questions around this is what the Minister said, that this is kind of mostly consistent. Our Privacy Act has also changed quite substantially over the last couple of decades compared to 1992. So I do want to check, when it comes to the collection of biometric information, for example, how is that being stored and how is that being used? I do have supplementary questions later on biometric information, but I want to check those two questions to set the premise around that.
15: Ingrid Leary.
2: Mr Chair, just noting that I endorse what Lawrence Yunnan has said. The reason that we need to scrutinise this part of the bill is because it is indeed the most similar to the current law, which we know is not fit for purpose. So we will have questions about that. And I'm not sure it's appropriate. I hope the Minister's not going to stand up and require me to stand down in the middle of my contribution. I want to go to clause 112.4a, which is the new provision that was advocated for by Labor members at Select Committee, which is where a person under compulsory care is to be transported, they can request from the Director of Area Mental Health a permit, him to, or her to permit to a support person for the duration of the journey. It can be a re-traumatising event for a young person, and subpart B says the request may not be unreasonably denied. And further in the provision, ahead of that, there are planning and delivery elements about how that is to happen using government transport. I just want to ask the Minister, would it be, in his opinion, an unreasonable denial of that permission if the young person was not able to make the request in a timely way? I'm thinking here of situations where somebody might be told on the day that they're due to move that they need to be transferred to another facility, and they simply don't have time either to make the request or for that response to be received. Would that be considered an unreasonable denial of that new right for that young person?
0: Thank you, Mr Chair. There's a question by the member, Lawrence Unan, about the bill. It was independently vetted against the Bill of Rights and found to be consistent.
15: Dr Lawrence Unan.
14: Thank you, Mr Chair. And I'm still just signalling to the Chair that I'm waiting for the questions around biometric information and how they are going to be used and stored against our privacy, the new privacy principles. Again, I'm not seeing in this particular section that privacy is even mentioned, which is deeply concerning. I think the second question is, for example, with that, and again, this is something we're seeing quite recently and in some of the justice-related portfolios around the use of and also immigration-related materials around the use of biometric information. Can I check, is this being stored within the agency, and are the agencies compelled to share such information with, for example, because we've seen that with immigration, are they compelled to share that information with 5i partners?
15: Dr. Tracy McCallum.
9: Thank you. And thank you, Minister. I just want to reiterate a couple of quick points, and that is when we have debated this bill in second reading before entering into this committee stage, everybody noted that the current legislation is simply not fit for purpose. And so I also want to lend my voice to the fact that when we get to part four, which is what we're on now, and we can see and then have that confirmed via the Minister's opening remarks that this is essentially unchanged, it does raise legitimate questions that should be ventilated in this process now as to why the Minister feels as if throughout policy development, throughout all other aspects of making changes to this legislation, that the forensic part of the operation of the Mental Health Act was deemed to be pretty much fit for purpose, just needs a little bit of an update of language. Because certainly from a prison perspective, and if I know, and I appreciate the difference between this Act and the Corrections Act, but it is clear that there are many things that are not working in the health component of people that find themselves incarcerated into the corrections environment. And I would like to hear, and this is a perfect opportunity for the Minister to be able to just talk us through why he feels that there wasn't a need in this part four to make any substantive changes that could have improved the way that this bill acts for real life people in those environments.
15: Honourable Matt Dixon.
0: Thank you, Mr Chair. Well, that's because, as we've reaffirmed multiple times during this debate, the bill had full public consultation before it was brought into the House. I also took some comfort from the Select Committee in its recommendations, or potentially lack of recommendations, in this part. There was a question around privacy of Five Eyes concerns by the member Lawrence Zunan. The answer there is no. The issues here, the Privacy Act continues to apply for storage and sharing. There was a question around collection of information, and the information that is collected, the biometric information, is collected in accordance with the regulations as well.
2: Mr Chair, the Minister has mentioned full consultation. Can he confirm then that forensic, that patients held under forensic legislation or in prison setting, mental health settings, were consulted as part of the drafting of this bill?
15: The Honourable Matt Dixon.
0: I can only reaffirm, and that was the advice, because of course, as we know, the full public consultation happened under that member's last government.
15: Dr. Lawrence Zunan.
14: Thank you, Mr. Chair, and thank you for that response, Minister, around the information privacy principles, IPP. But just to check that one of the directives that the Privacy Commissioner has submitted around that is to do with the fact that our IPP actually in some ways doesn't cover when it comes to sharing of information, both individually but also in terms of a collective or bulk. So I do wonder if the Minister could just confirm with me, not just simply that this is something that has been checked through, but the fact that the Minister or the officials has had a conversation with the Privacy Commissioner about this particular area. I think that will relieve a lot of our concerns as well. I do want to move on, Mr. Chair, I do want to move on to Clause 106 in terms of the detained person in need of care. And this goes back to one of my earlier questions around PPO and ESO, PPO and EPO. Because in here, when you're looking at it, specifically when you're a person who's detained in prison or in your residence established under PPO, the Public Protection Orders Act. I just want to check with the Minister on what then would be the process of transferring someone from a PPO into forensic, I would guess, what is it called? Person under forensic compulsory care status. And if the Minister wouldn't mind just saying how many of those currently are in the system.
0: Yeah, just tie up the questioning around we, Privacy Commissioner was consulted around the policy and made a submission.
15: Mr. Chair. Dr. Hamish Campbell.
16: I move that debate on this question now close.
14: Sorry, Mr. Chair. I just want to seek clarity from you that we've got some outstanding questions. We are happy to, if the Minister wants, we're happy to move on, but then if the Minister in the future part wouldn't mind just respond, be able to still respond to some of our current questions.
15: I'm happy with that. You're happy with that?
14: Yeah.
15: Dr. Tracy McCullum.
9: I appreciate the Minister's previous answers. I just wanted to further dig into a little bit of context. The Minister said that the consultation had happened under the previous Labor government, and that's all very well and good, and obviously we're very well aware that, you know, a lot of this work was initiated and instigated under a previous government, and the Minister has had the opportunity to add his add his two cents worth, so to speak, for lack of a better term. But the context is quite different now to what it was then in regard to forensic mental health, because the prison population has absolutely risen. There are clearly a lot more concerns about the forensic capacity within the prison system being able to cope with what is a booming prison population and all the requisite problems that forces on other types of less forensic but still mental health responses. So has the Minister engaged in any further policy development or any kind of consideration of a very, very different environment to what it was 3 years ago? And how can he assure us that this even touches the sides in terms of an appropriate forensic mental health component of this bill?
0: As well traversed this repeal and replace, which is a once-in-a-generation improvement of the Mental Health Act, will equally improve care for those forensic patients that come outside the wire from corrections into a Forensic Health New Zealand setting. The question around, I suppose, capacity and ensuring we have the right number of beds, I would point the member to not only Budget 25, $51 million specifically for more forensic mental health beds, and then Budget 26 with $36 million specifically for more forensic mental health beds.
15: The question is that Part 4 stand part. The question is that Part 4 stand part. All those in favour say aye.
12: Aye.
15: To the contrary, no. The ayes have it. Members, we now come to Part 5. Part 5, this is the debate on clauses 136 to 143, reviews, appeals and judicial inquiries. The question is that Part 5 stand part. And just before we move on to Part 5, just to assist those of us at the table as well, many of us were not at the Select Committee, so it can be appropriate for you just to mention that in your address, and then we can sort of deal with that. We can deal with it as that arises. But then also noting that we do have a minister who is engaging, so it is possible if you signal that you have a series of questions, you can just take a couple. I'll take a beat, and if the minister is going to engage, we can move forward that way, as opposed to jamming 10 questions right at the end, which then makes it harder for us to track up here. Ingrid Leary.
2: Mr. Chair, thank you. I'm looking at the first clause, 136, which is tribunal reviews of persons subject to compulsory care. And this records where a mental health review tribunal can review the condition of any person under compulsory care. We've had a bit of a discussion in this House about whether compulsory care is appropriate in many settings, given there's no evidence of its therapeutic benefit. So my question is for 136 subsection 4. It says that if it appears for any reason that a status review has not taken place, the tribunal may review the person's condition, etc. Given that this is a bill about safeguarding, wouldn't it be better to have the word must there? Because under this bill, people are entitled to those reviews of their compulsory care. What are the circumstances in which it would be ethical to not actually require that to occur, given all the direction of travel in this bill about safeguarding of tangata whaiora? A similar question on clause 140 with the application to revoke appointment of a nominated person. We've got a perceived safeguard there where a mental health review tribunal, if it considers an appointment is not in the best interests of the person under compulsory care, or they're unwilling to participate, or the appointment could have been obtained by some weird reason, that the tribunal may basically revoke the appointment of that person. Now, again, if we're really interested in the human rights of tangata whaiora, wouldn't it be better just to change that word to must? The fact that there are reasonable grounds and that it's not in the best interests, and they have reason to believe that, they consider that, which means they have decided and landed on that view, it would be untenable from a human rights perspective to then enable the Mental Health Review Tribunal the ability to overlook that. And tangata whaiora are sick of being overlooked. These are the very operational details of this bill which would make sure that wouldn't happen.
15: Dr. Lawrence,
14: Sudan. I do have a couple of questions for this section as well, noting that while it's a smaller section, this is sort of one of the accountability measures and mechanisms that we have in this entire bill. I understand. I want to start by looking at clause 136.3. This is on page 93. I understand in general when a tribunal, when you apply to a tribunal, but I think this is quite an interesting clause where a mental health review tribunal may at any time of its own motion review the conditions of any person under compulsory care. That's, we've only seen a few of those instances in a tribunal or in a court setting. I do want to check with the minister what then would the criteria be or the circumstances that would encourage the tribunal to review in its own accord, being my first question. My follow-up question is, usually when we see tribunals or courts, the tribunal itself cannot undertake any additional research. One of the few examples where we have the ability for tribunal to also undertake its own research is the Waitangi Tribunal. Can I check with the minister, if the Mental Health Review Tribunal is able to, in its own motion, review the conditions, it also implies that the Mental Health Review Tribunal can also undertake its own findings when it comes to, rather than just simply based on the submission or the application that they're hearing. So those are my two questions to start with.
15: Dr. Lawrence, you know?
14: Mr. Chair, I do believe that if the minister is waiting to get some response, that's totally fair. But we would be keen to at least get one engagement from the minister for this part, because we do have a couple of questions on this. I want to check with the minister when we're looking at clause 139. Subclause 5, this is page 98. At the conclusion of the review, Mental Health Review Tribunal must record its findings stating the following. But what I want to check and what is not clear as far as I can see at this stage is whether the conclusion of the review and the findings by the tribunal is binding, or is that just simply a recommendation? If it's binding, that's clear. If it's simply a recommendation, who then will take that recommendation further as a result of that?
15: Honourable Matt Ducey.
0: Thank you very much, Mr. Chair. Just in response to those questions from Lawrence Zunan, my expectation that the tribunal would use its authority to ensure that it does have all the relevant information about the review. If you're asking the first question about their ability to seek and undertake their own activity to require that information, that would be my expectation. And to the latter, yes, because ultimately we want the review, the tribunal, to make a decision.
15: The question is that part 5 stand part. All those in favour say aye.
12: Aye.
15: To the contrary, no. The ayes have it. Members, we now come to part 6. Part 6, this is the debate on clauses 144 to 181, administration and public assistance. The question is that part 6 stand part.
2: Mr. Chair.
15: And Goodleary.
2: I'd like to look at clause 164, appointment of mental health review tribunals. We did have the amendment paper that landed on the table at the 11th hour, which has made a change to this, which says after clause 164.6, there should be an insertion about nothing in the section prevents the appointment of a member of the forensic mental health review tribunal to the mental health review tribunal. And in 164, we have a list of up to 4 appointees that can be made by the minister. They include legal experts, health practitioners, people with lived experience, and so on. Was the addition of this an afterthought where it is common practice for a forensic mental health review person to be on there and we'd just forgotten to put it into the bill? Or is there another reason why we're having this late-stage amendment because it could conceivably raise issues of conflicts of interest insofar as the forensic mental health side of things being around forensic mental health versus mental health and not having the forensic element. So I'm wanting to understand, is it an oversight that's already in common practice, or are we trying to extend something here so that there is greater synergy but perhaps less transparency depending on how it's safeguarded in the bill?
0: Thank you, Mr Chair. I think it's a valid question, just to assure the members. A small technical change that provides clarification.
15: Dr Ranzunam.
14: Thank you, Mr Chair. I think this is a particular section that has quite a few amendments from the Minister. So I do want to go through some of them. And my colleague Ingrid Leary has gone through the first one around Clause 164. I want to now move on to, 164 and 174. I actually then want to move on to 175. This is on page 113. And I just to signal to you, Mr. Chair, that we might have other questions, but we do want to address the Minister's Amendment Paper 648 first. So in Clause 175, what we're seeing is an insertion of two additional parts. And I do want to check with the Minister. I see that in the explanatory note that it just says it provides it with more functions and powers, but it doesn't actually address the fact of why the Minister considered that these are important to include last minute. So if the Minister wouldn't mind just elucidate the House on how this particular bit came about, and I may have further questions based on the Minister's response.
15: Ingrid Leary?
2: The Minister could just clarify, since he said it was a clarification, is it currently practiced for that forensic member to be able to be on the tribunal under the current Act, and does that currently happen in practice?
15: Dr. Lawrence Zinnan.
14: Thank you, Mr. Chair. So I will continue to look at some of the other sections, but I want to then now first go back to an earlier section. And this is something that is of interest and something we actually discussed yesterday in a separate bill, which is around fees and travel allowance. So this is Clause 172, page 112. The reason I want to look at this part is I want to check, because this came up in the Regulatory Systems Tribunals Amendment Bill. Can I just check if the Minister wouldn't mind just clarifying, are the members on the Mental Health Review Tribunal, are they employees or are they contractors? Because that did came up yesterday in terms of referees and adjudicators. And there's a level of consistency that's expected that they're all now going to be contractors and not employees. So if the Minister wouldn't mind clarifying that, that'll be greatly appreciated. I do want to check on a separate section of this bill, and that's to do with... Yeah, that's more to do with appointment of the Mental Health Tribunal. The Mental Health Review Tribunal. Can I just check? And again, this is something that came up previously, and I'm looking at Clause 168, Subclause 2, which is that the duty of each member who is a lawyer must be a lawyer, and the deputy...
15: Are you looking at Clause 160 now?
14: 168.
15: 168.
14: Yeah. Right. Page 111. I do apologise. I'm jumping just a little bit, Mr. Chair, because I want to check the Minister's amendment first before going back to earlier sections. One of the considerations I had before is the capacity of the pool of people who are able to fulfill a particular role. And that came up yesterday, I believe, as a part of the occupational regulations amendment bill. Can I just check with the criteria that has been listed in 168 regarding deputies of members, and also in terms of the criteria for members in general, the appointment, whether the minister is confident that they are able to have the people who are able to fulfill all of those roles, and particularly the role of, I'm assuming that the tribunal will have a lead or a chair of some sort.
0: Yeah. So the answer is yes, I am confident. The question around the types of role being advised independent statutory officers. Response to the member Ingrid Leary's around is this current practice. As she will know, the Forensic Patient Review Tribunal is new, so no current practice.
2: Thank you. I'd like to turn to clause 181 around police assistance. And this is a clause that lays out the powers that police have when they are attending an event and need to use powers of restraint, I guess. And it's really a policy question, Minister, a policy and resourcing question about how you see this working given the direction of travel towards mental health response teams, which we applaud, and whether this, how this is going to work in effect, because we are hearing lots of reports of police not attending situations and mental health workers having to put themselves in harm's way sometimes to take people to hospital. Now, they are clear they don't want to have additional powers of restraint. That is not their core job. Their job is to support tangata whaiora, and yet there are often powers of restraint needed. So I can see these laid out in page 100, clause 181. How does he see this working where police are infrequently attending these events? We know that they are not necessarily declining to attend. Often they're just saying to mental health workers or families, call us back in 10 minutes, call us back in half an hour, let us know how you're going. And workers are telling us in the end they're just having to unilaterally make those decisions and try to get people into vehicles, sometimes for 4 or 5 hour drives to hospitals in rural areas like the Lower South Island. It's of great concern to mental health workers. And I'm wondering if the provision somehow could be future-proofed, or does it need to have a reference to mental health response teams as a way of making sure we're not back here doing something with an omnibus bill?
0: Yeah, look, I welcome that question by the member. It's a very important topic. I suppose it starts to stray into the question of how we operationalise the bill. Something I've been very clear about with the Police Mental Health Change Program is that between Health New Zealand and New Zealand Police, they have new operating procedures. My expectation with this legislation that it would inform those new operating procedures, because until there is a surety that any changes between police and health can happen safely with new operating procedures, then they are not greenlit.
15: Dr. Lawrence Zinnan.
14: Thank you, Mr. Chair. I also have questions around clause 181 in terms of police assistance, and I'm just noticing that this section does make a lot of references to other parts, and so I was hoping to wait until this section before I discuss this. One of the areas I'm not seeing in terms of police assistance is actually around section 89. Now, I understand that there's a lot of other sections here, and just to refresh the memory of the chair and also the Minister, section 89 is around...
15: So are you still on 181?
14: I am on 181, yeah, okay. But it refers to how then, are there any expectations with police assistance when it comes to leave for persons subject to the hospital care? So this is where a person is able to... may grant a person under compulsory leave of absence from the hospital for a period specified. But what I'm not seeing in both that section, but also in this section, is the fact that what happens when that person who's leaving will require police assistance. Because unless I got it wrong, my understanding is it's about a person who has leave from compulsory care going into the communities, potentially for weddings, funerals, tangis, etc., with the care plan that everything that's all considered. But also in those kind of circumstances, in neither of these two sections, I see a cross-referencing on awareness or an awareness to the police in case something that does happen. So I just want to check with the minister on whether that is a baseline expectation already, that the police may be assisting in the event of a leave, or whether that is actually not required as part of the care plan.
0: A good question. I suppose we're slightly gets conflated when we talk more broadly about operations between police and health. That will be in response to those under the Compulsory Care Act and, of course, those in mental distress who are not under the Act as well. But I think it points to more an operational issue, as you know, with New Zealand Police and also health, the expectation when there may be a risk to the individual or others, and how health work with police.
15: Comments?
17: On this question, now closed.
0: Thank you.
2: Thank you to the Minister for his answers. The wording of 181 is really interesting because it's written passively around the words that somebody is believed to be, and then there's the question of whether they should be under the Act. And currently one of the problems that we have is that it feels to mental health workers that the final decision about whether that person needs restraint or not is being made by police rather than by a clinician. I'm guessing that the wording is deliberately silent on that so that those protocols can be established. But I wonder if the minister could just point to exactly where the determination will be made about and whose belief those decisions will be made, because what we're seeing is tangata whaiora falling through the cracks, family falling through the cracks, because the opinions of mental health workers are seeming under the protocol sometimes to fall secondary to the non-clinical decisions being made by police. So whose belief and on which protocol can that be put very clearly so that there is certainty for families and for tangata whaiora and mental health workers about who makes that decision?
0: Yeah, important question. Thanks, Mr. Chair, and that's why it's important in this bill that there is clear criteria and principles under compulsory care and also the process of not only first but second assessment.
15: Mr. Chair.
18: I move the debate on this question now closed.
15: Question is that debate on this question now closed. All those in favour say aye.
12: Aye.
15: The contrary, no. The ayes have it. Party vote has been called for. The clerk will conduct the party vote.
19: New Zealand National.
18: 48 in favour.
19: New Zealand Labour.
20: 25 votes opposed.
19: Green Party of Aotearoa New Zealand.
20: 11 votes opposed.
19: ACT New Zealand.
11: 11 in favour.
19: New Zealand First.
11: 8 in favour.
19: Te Pāti Māori.
20: 4 votes opposed.
19: Taku Te Whiris.
20: 1 vote opposed.
19: Maria Meno Kapakingi.
20: 1 vote opposed.
15: The ayes are 67, the noes are 42. The question is agreed to. The question is that the Minister's amendments to Part 6 set out on Amendment Paper number 648 be agreed to. All those in favour say aye.
12: Aye.
15: To the contrary, no. The ayes have it. The question is that Part 6 is amended stand part. All those in favour say aye.
12: Aye.
15: To the contrary, no. The ayes have it. Members, we now come to Part 7. Part 7, this is the debate on Clauses 181 to 201, Powers and Offences. The question is that Part 7 stand part.
2: Mr. Chair.
15: Ingrid Levy.
2: I'd like to go straight to the amendment paper that was dropped onto us very late in the piece. And this does go to the question of police powers, which are important when it comes to human rights, and we have not been able to see this at Select Committee. I noticed that Clause 182, police powers in relation to person appearing to meet compulsory care criteria in a public place, has been changed. And there's an addition in there after 182, after line 35, to say subclause 7, however, the constable must immediately release the person when the constable no longer has reasonable grounds to suspect that the person may meet compulsory care criteria. And then if they do that under subpart 8, they must record the reasons for their suspicion of that, and they must record their reasons for releasing them. This goes a little bit to the questions we had under the previous section under whose belief is involved with persons making decisions about

0: clinical person, and my worry isn't that the constable won't release the person, because that could be exactly the right thing to do. My worry is that we're starting to conflate clinical decisions that should be made by clinicians onto police who are in charge of restraint, and not clinical decisions. There's also two different test levels in here where it says that the constable no longer has reasonable grounds. So we've got the reasonable grounds test, which is a well-established legal test. But then we also have record the reasons for their suspicion that the person may meet the compulsory care criteria. There are two different thresholds there. And I wonder if the Minister could please explain why that language is different in the subparts rather than being consistent. Are they two different thresholds?
1: Point the member to the principles of the bill. First, least restrictive practice, and also bringing in the new decision-making capacity, the acceptance that decision-making can fluctuate, and then applying least restrictive practice. And this part of the bill points that out in context of police.
2: Dr.
0: Ingrid-Harry. So the second part under Part 8, where they have reasons for suspicion, is a lower threshold than having the reasonable grounds in Part 7. It's inconsistent. So
2: can you point to the clause?
0: So this is in the amendment paper, Clause 182.
2: Right.
0: Is it a lower threshold for suspecting that the person may meet the compulsory criteria? And then is it a higher threshold being required in order for them to be released? And if so, how does that accord with the principles of the bill?
1: No, but I would also expect police, where appropriate, for to seek advice from DAOs or duly authorised officers to help inform their decisions.
2: Dr. Lawrence Sinan.
3: Want to speak to the Minister's amendments, starting with 182. And I'm just trying to get my head around the interactions between the Minister's amendment and the existing process. So essentially, when we're looking at the new clause, Clause 7 in the Minister's amendment states that the constable no longer have reasonable grounds, must release immediately release the person. That's understandable, that's fair, but we also see the same wording in Clause 182, Subclause 3. So my understanding of the process is a constable finds a person, detains the person, then the constable in subclause 6 may detain that person for 6 hours or however it takes to get an assessment under subclause, under subsection 2 or subclause 2. Then the medical health practitioner examines the person, and then the medical practitioner then determines if the person does not meet the criteria, the person must be released under subclause 3. And then subclause 7 is the person must be released. So can I just check, why does it need to mention that the person is released twice? I guess once by the medical health practitioner, but then that's also in a passive voice. The other one is by the constable. So I'm just trying to get a sense of why we need to do that twice. What is missing in the interpretation between the two? And my final question for clause 182 is around subclause 6, which is why has 6 hours been the kind of the default selected for this part? Is that based on existing data of how long roughly with the average or the maximum it would take for the actions to be carried out, i.e. get access to some consultation or etc. from either an authorised person or a medical health practitioner, mental health practitioner.
1: Thank you, Mr. Chair, and I say respectfully to that member, I do enjoy sometimes his questioning when he poses the question and then goes through and actually follows through by answering the question as well, which I'm not saying that flippantly, and I think it actually helps the debate of that.

0: House, and it's better for clarification. And I think he's quite rightly identified the two different parts, because one refers to police and one refers specifically to the practitioner.
1: Ingrid Leary.
2: For clarity, that would only capture a situation where a mental health practitioner is authorised under the bill to restrain or hold on to somebody. We're not now conferring those powers of restraint by somehow having two release points.
1: Yes,
2: thank you. Thank you. Mr. Chair, I have a question on section 184, which is, 184, the power to sedate a person when sedation is urgently required. I just wonder if it would be helpful to have an amendment. I haven't drafted it up, but the wording would be very simple. Where under subsection 5, we could add the words, and police may not unreasonably withhold that assistance. Now, we've seen that wording previously when a young person has asked the Director General for assistance to be transported and they want somebody to come with them, and the Director General cannot unreasonably withhold that. This addition of these words would basically resolve the problem that we're seeing at the moment, where mental health practitioners are turning up to events that can endanger themselves.
1: Just checking, you're on 184?
2: 184 subpart 5.
1: 184 subpart 5, right.
2: Where mental health practitioners can turn up to events, they've been called by families, it's high anxiety for everybody. They are aware they need to administer a sedative drug to be able to transport somebody, probably to a secure unit, and they've called police, and time and time again police are saying, we're not at the end of the event yet, can you keep talking to them, can you keep trying to get them to come? And as I've said in my last contribution, it often leaves them with the distressing decision to travel unaccompanied in a very potentially volatile or dangerous situation without police assistance. Changing these words under subsection 5 just to have police may not unreasonably withhold that assistance means that there's an expectation that police will turn up where a clinician has decided that a sedative drug is needed, but also it gives police the out that it's not unreasonably withheld. So if there was something else that was occupying their time and they were all tied up, they could actually use that, and there should probably be a recording of that decision. This would be incredibly helpful because this status that we're currently hearing from the front line of police not making a decision one way or other to turn up, this would clearly require them to do so where they can, or to be explicit where they can't. And that would give mental health workers more choices in situations where things can escalate really rapidly, and we're currently they're feeling very vulnerable.
3: Mr Chair,
1: Honourable Matt
0: Dixon. I'd like to thank that member for that proposal of an amendment. It's one that I would not support. I'd reinforce within that clause and subpart, by having the requirement, then that would be the expectation that would then be operationalised between police and Health New Zealand in their new joint working procedure.
1: Before I take the next call, just to note that this is about penalties and offences. So there's a considerable amount of weight in this particular part. So having considered questions is a good thing for the process.
2: Thank you, Mr. Chair. I'll turn now to the offences under 190, which is about neglect or ill treatment of people. Again, recent events would say that this is something that may seem archaic, and yet is all too often happening for us, not just in the abuse and care, but very recent events, and we don't now know how systemic this is around the country. And so my question is for clause 190 to 199, where we're talking about intentionality. Is recklessness captured? What is the threshold? And if it isn't captured, should it be captured so that we can make sure we are really safeguarding our most vulnerable people?
1: Dr. Ranzinan.
4: Thank you, Mr. Chair. I think I want to first seek a clarification from you. Now, a few days ago, we've heard from the Speaker's guidance that the expectation is for us to have fulsome debates. Now, we have seen that, you know, as we're moving on to this, move through this bill, we do look at the operational elements.
1: Point of order.
5: We have
4: point yes, sorry. Okay. I'm going to start with, yeah. In that case, I will start with a point of order.
3: Okay.
4: Yeah, just to clarify from, if the minister wouldn't mind providing clarifications, but I do find it disruptive and concerning when the government side is trying to shut down a debate for a very important part on offences. We haven't repeated questions. We're speaking to the minister's amendments, and yet I just feel like it is actually inappropriate based on the speaker's guidance, and I seek your clarification.
1: Well, we are dealing with penalties and offences, which does have considerable amount of weight to it. So we are open to considered questions because of the importance of this particular part as well. And I'd like to for all members to be aware of that. But also, it is possible to keep the question short as well, so we can move through methodically as well. Dr. Ramsadan.
4: Thank you, Mr. Chair. I appreciate that. My first question is on Clause 184, and this is to do with Clause 184, Subclause 2. This is the only time that I see in this whole section where paramedic is mentioned. However, we don't see paramedic being mentioned in any other subsequent clauses, including the ability for paramedic to call police assistance under Subclause 4. Can I check with the minister? My first question is, does it mean that paramedics do not have the ability to do that, or is the ability for paramedic to call police assistance covered under another legislation? My second question is around the minister's amendment 187, power for nurses if urgent assessment is required. And again, this is to do with the fact that nurses must immediately release. That's perfectly clear. But what we don't see is, for example, similar insertions in Clause 185 or Clause 186. Can I assume the minister's insertion in Clause 182 on medical examiners need to immediately release and the police need to immediately release covers subsequent sections? I note that the minister said that I sometimes answer my own questions. If the minister would just even like to nod, then I know that it's covered.
0: You're doing well.
4: Cool. That's helpful. I would like to move on to now offences section. And I want to start by Clause 190A to 190C. So this is where a responsible practitioner commits an offence. I want to check two questions over here. Whether are we looking at, based on what the other, what my colleague Ingrid Leary has asked regarding recklessness, are we looking at limited or strict liability here, being my first question? And my second question is, it specifies an individual, i.e. the responsible practitioner, but what happens if there are individual, which is a part of a hospital system, et cetera, due to resources, is actually not, they're the person who is responsible, but they're not quote unquote company that is responsible. So normally we do see two tiers when it comes to fines or when it comes to offenses or with a fine attached to it. So those are my four questions for the minister so far. And just to very quickly recap, the questions around paramedics, the questions around minister's amendment to Clause 187, and my two questions around Clauses 190A to 190C.
0: Thank you very much, Mr. Chair. Look, some of the questions around, quite rightfully, around offences, penalties around neglect are quite timely. As we've stated, this bill meets 10 of the abuse and care recommendations. I would like to acknowledge the substantive work that the committee did on this part as well, which I think brings it up to a threshold that actually New Zealanders would expect as well. There are already regulatory making powers to create further offences, and as we would expect under registration, complying with the respective regulatory body for their workforce, as well as the HBCA Act.
1: Ingrid Leary.
5: Mr. Chair.
2: look at quite a problematic, in my view, section, which is the powers of nurse if urgent assessment required. That's 187. Because what this does is it has some pretty sweeping powers that nurses can apply and also are expected to apply, and there's problems around both of those in situations that are probably evolving very quickly, I imagine. So it's when someone's been brought to a hospital and the nurse is having to assess whether they should be under the Act. The first question I have is that 187B1, that talks about there are reasonable grounds to suspect the person may meet. Previously, that was that they believed that the person meets. So these words have been changed and given more sweeping powers to the nurse. And then they have also opened the door even further by saying that informing their belief that a person may meet the compulsory care criteria, the nurse can seek the advice of an authorised person in section 178. And section 178 basically just has an authorised person as being someone who is a kind of point of contact for the tangata whai ora. And what I see here as possible is that the first issue really is that a nurse who isn't aware of the circumstances is possibly going to put very heavy weighting on the authorised person. There don't seem to be safeguards around that, and we've got the diminishment of the threshold through the words suspect and may meet rather than the original words believe and meets. And I'm not clear whether we actually saw that in Select Committee, because sometimes we're told these things are technical changes. But I'm sure, Mr Chair, you'll appreciate that that does open quite broadly the powers of the nurse. The other bit that's very problematic for me is then we have in subsection 3 the words the nurse may detain the person where they are or take the person to some other place. And this goes again to the real concerns that mental health staff and nurses have, that they don't, unless it's under the provisions of this bill, normally have powers of restraint, and they don't want them because their job is to provide care and support. And when they now have a duty to detain a person, I mean, it's not a duty, it says may, it's going to put them in a really difficult position where they're expected to do what's essentially a policing function. And we've heard some first responders, for example, talk about wanting to wear stab-proof vests, and we've had other unions say to us that's the last thing they want, that is not their job, that is not why they went into healthcare, and this really muddies the water. So I'm wondering if the Minister can please respond to both of those concerns.
1: Honourable Matt Dusey.
0: Thank you very much, Mr Chair. So for nurses' power under 187, the nurse does not decide if the person comes under the Act. I'd also refer the member to looking at the recommended change more specifically under 182 and how this update is to align with that. Coming back to the principles of the bill around least restrictive practice as a principle, but also the requirement that the nurse will need to record and report the reasonable grounds. And for that reporting to be provided to the Director of Area Mental Health Services.
4: Mr Chair, just noting that I am still, I'm on the offences section and I'm waiting for the Minister's response regarding my two questions there and also my questions on paramedic. I want to move just ask one more question around this, because what we are seeing, I'm assuming, is different severities between 190A to 190C as well, where we're looking at in 190C knowingly provide. In that case, we're looking at from a mens rea perspective intention, I'm assuming. Just want to double check with the Minister if that is the case, whereas potentially 190A and 190B, as per my colleague Ingrid Leary's question, could be around recklessness, which has a much lower threshold if you're looking at the hierarchy of mens rea. I do want to move on to, I guess broadly, if we're looking at 193, 194, 5 and 196. These are the clauses on page 125 and 126. Others may have questions on the detail of those, but then what we're seeing across those is the inclusion of an individual and for any other person. And I just want to specify in that case that any other person refers to a legal person, but not necessarily an actual person, if that is the correct interpretation of that. My final question for this contribution, Mr. Chair, is around infringement offences. While the other sections in terms of offences have a detailed amount of fine, what I'm not seeing in this section, and this is to do with more around infringement notice, that there hasn't been, an amount being given for infringement notice here. Is that intentional or is that covered under another act? And those are my few questions for the time being.
1: Yeah. Honourable Matt,
0: thank you very much. I mean, to answer that question specifically, we've tiered penalties when offences are set by regulations. And just going back, in fairness, I think we did move on from, was it clause 184 around the paramedics? And first and foremost, that clause in the context is emergency as well. In practice, paramedics should request advice and assistance from the authorised person. That's covered under clause 178. Authorised persons can advise on steps under the Act and request police assistance if required. This is an important safeguard, builds back to that primary principle of safeguarding.
3: Mr. Chair.
2: By the Minister's answer to my question on 187 and what this means for nurses, because as I understand the section, it means a person comes to hospital, they're not under the Act, they might be agitated, someone thinks they should be under the Act, and they approach a nurse, and if that nurse, if he or she has grounds to suspect that they may meet the criteria, then and they can confer with somebody else who is not a clinician and they form that opinion, there's two really problematic bits. One is that the nurse must arrange for a mental health practitioner to examine the person. So that's a duty that they have to do. And I get that that could be in the interests of the tangata whaiora. But if we couple that with the minister's response around the nurse may detain the person or take the person, that's a huge burden on a nurse now to be detaining someone who isn't under the Act. And my question is, what power do they have to be able to use their discretion to detain the person? Because that is a fundamental restraint and power and infringement on another's human rights. Is this going to stray into the territory of some kind of citizen's arrest? Where is the authority for that detention that they would be exercising? Because although it says may, not must, there will be pressure on them to do it because of the application of subsection 2, which says the nurse must arrange. So the last thing they're wanting to do is see the person leave the vicinity of their room or their hospital, and yet they now have to detain that person, probably from an ethical perspective, or to be able to meet the obligations of subsection 2. And without the previous amendment that I suggested about the police being present unless not reasonably being able to be there, what kind of burden, work burden, does this put on nursing staff, and does it make their job more unsafe?
1: Honourable Matt Dacey.
0: Oh, thank you very much, Mr. Chair. The expectation, and I suppose we are moving into an operational area as well, but there would be an expectation from the nurse to seek advice from the authorised officer. It is at times, because it is publicly available, or in the media, when people leave environments and the ability to be detained or not.
3: Mr. Chair.
4: Thank you, Mr. Chair. Just seeking the Minister just around some of the questions I have earlier regarding legality, some of the terminologies being used. I do appreciate the Minister's response to my question around infringement notice. My next question is around Clause 200, use of force. And it's just a simple clarification from the Minister that this particular one simply refers to a person. Can I check in that interpretation? Is the person, sorry, this is page 129, line 15, clause 200. In that case, is a person have to be any of the named ones we had before, a nurse, a police, you know, authorized person, licensed, medical or mental health practitioner, et cetera, et cetera? Or can it be a person of the public? Can anyone do this? Because it doesn't specify. So that's actually just my clarification for this section specifically.
2: Clause 195, false or misleading records. And if this is captured somewhere else in the bill, it would be really useful to know it. Apologies, I haven't found it. But we had a situation in Dunedin where there were abuse and care records that were knowingly destroyed. As I read the bill and 195, I can see that there are fines for changing information or recording information misleadingly. I don't see a fine for destroying the information belonging to people that may have been captured under the bill, and that has been absolutely devastating for abuse and care people down in our way who found the process of applying for redress and going through the apology system and all of that incredibly difficult because they couldn't access their own personal information. Somebody had destroyed it on the basis of bad legal advice, and there was some fallout about that. But I think it's incredibly important that we do ensure that destruction of records is explicitly mentioned. As I say, I apologise if I have missed it, but from my reading of the bill, it doesn't seem to be explicit.
1: Yeah, Honourable Matt Dusey.
0: I think that's a fair question. We did traverse it slightly earlier in a different context, but the Act allows through regulations new definitions.
4: Thank you, Mr. Chair. Just to seek your point of order, Mr. Chair.
1: Point of order, Dr.
4: Thank you, Mr. Chair. Just to seek your guidance, and this may cover later sections, that I'm quite happy with where we're landing on Part 7, but noting there are some outstanding questions.
0: Yep.
4: And I know the officials are also working incredibly hard, and we very much appreciate the time we spent here. If it's okay with you, Mr. Chair, for the Minister to answer my questions in a subsequent section, that's all.
1: Just to respond to the point of order, the Minister has indicated, because the information is still coming, that those questions will be addressed possibly in Part 8, and if that's okay
0: with
1: the
0: Minister.
1: Is that all right? You got another question? You got one under Part 7 still?
2: Yes, Part 7. Just based on what the Minister said about putting destruction of records into regulation, just ask the Minister if he'd consider an amendment to make it a legislative matter, not a regulatory matter. It is of great importance, and if changing records can be in the legislation, I would imagine for consistency that destroying records should also be in legislation, not regulation.
1: I think the Honourable Matt Dees is going to quickly respond.
0: I wouldn't support that, but I'm happy with the new regulatory powers.
5: Mr. Chair.
1: I think I'm going to put the question. Is that all right? Okay. The question is that the Minister's amendment to Part 7 set out on amendment paper number 648 be agreed to. All those in favour say aye. All those in favour say aye.
5: Aye.
1: Wakey, wakey, people. To the contrary, no. The ayes have it. The question is that Part 7 is amended stand part. All those in favour say aye.
5: Aye.
1: To the contrary, no. The ayes have it. Members, we now come to Part 8. Part 8, this is the debate on clauses 202 to 221, secondary legislation and miscellaneous provisions and Schedule 2. The question is that Part 8 stand part.
4: Mr. Chair. Thank you, Mr. Chair. I've been waiting 7 parts for this particular part because regulations are my favourite. I want to start by looking at the regulations that are expected in Clause 212, noting that I believe... Oh, no, not for this particular bit. I just want to check that some of these, particularly when looking at C, A and D, B, to do with prescribing fines and etc., and particularly when you're looking at this whole area which has listed. I'm wondering whether how those regulations will manifest. And I want to focus on one particular part of it, which is Clause EB, which is prescribing infringement offences for breaching the regulations and prescribing infringement fees for those offences. Again, this is something that I kind of alluded to at the very beginning. Are those infringement notices, or are those have to be offences upon like a conviction or etc.? Because the infringement fee is not very clear on whether it's a notice or upon or is an infringement or upon conviction. Because I believe I mentioned in a previous act that the LDEC guidelines around infringement notice should be no more than 1,000. So 5,000 is quite high. So I just want to check with the minister on what on the minister's thoughts on that. I do want to check one thing before I forget, and this is to do with Clause 204 in terms of Director General may make guidelines and standards on the fact that very early on in a previous debate, in one of the previous parts, the minister alluded to the fact that conversations around seclusion will be done as a part of guideline by the Director General. And I made a note to discuss in Clause 204 here that there is actually nothing in Clause 204 specifically on seclusion. Can I just check if the minister is happy that it falls in under the existing A and B general guidelines, or are there going to be specific standards that the minister expect when it comes to seclusion? Mr. Chair, my final question is mainly just to do with the fact that when I'm not seeing Clause 202, because again, this is quite a new legislation, there's a lot of part of this will be done under secondary legislation. It is often prudent with any sort of regulatory making power for there to be at least a review clause by the minister that says that the minister can review secondary legislation at any time or must review a legislation within 5 years or 3 years. So I just want to check whether the minister already intending on how they will be reviewed once they've have been that those regulations have been established.
1: Honourable Matt Ducey.
0: Thank you very much. Just going back to the question of Clause 200 and who can exercise the power. So the first principle, it's not a general power to use in force. But what I would also point out, if I remember rightly, and I'll be corrected if not, Clause 200 subpart 2 references a number of clauses. Within those clauses are the prescribed people who can use that force or roles I would use. For example, use of force can be used under 181 subpart 2 and 186 subpart 1, any person limited to the police in such situation. The question around forms, as a high level position to start off with, where do you start and where do you stop? There is probably a large number of forms in our health system, and sadly a large number of paper forms are still used as well. But what I would refer the member to is subpart 2, if the Director General or the Director specifies a form, it must be used.
1: Ingrid Neary.
2: Mr. Chair, this section is a really useful section if we want to strengthen the operation of the bill. This is what was missing, I think, from the abuse and care. There were so many process lapses, so little record keeping, destruction of records, but also so few requirements on the state and those charged with the care of people to have processes in place to keep people safe. And there's a really ideal opportunity here to provide strengthened safeguarding, which we would welcome. So I do have some amendments on the table, particularly around clauses 211 and 212. 211 talks pretty vaguely about an annual report on the implementation of the Act. We've heard the Minister say clearly that he recognises that reducing and ultimately eliminating seclusion will require planning, workforce development, service redesign, and so on. And we think that if a report was required to be published that promoted the transparency and accountability around that, and that it was required to be presented to the House, that would be a significant strength to this bill in the absence of there being another way of ensuring that seclusion will be tailing out. So the wording of my amendment would be quite specific, including an implementation plan for the elimination of seclusion. It would need to talk about the actions to reduce and eliminate the use of seclusion, workforce development and training, service and infrastructure requirements, measures to monitor and report on progress to eliminating seclusion, and expected timeframes. And it would need to be presented to this House. If the Minister has the confidence that he appears to, that New Zealand will move in this direction, and he's talking about a similar plan being available in 2027, but without those legislative teeth, our plea to the Minister would be, why not adopt this amendment and give that the legislative teeth that will provide the safeguarding and the confidence of tangata whaiora that we are going to move away from seclusion, even though it hasn't been sunsetted. I've got a further amendment to speak to after this, Mr.
3: Chair. Can I suggest to the member she goes through her amendments to make sure they're all covered?
2: Because
3: yep. I'd hate to close off until she'd finished her amendments. That might give the Minister a chance to go back.
2: The
3: same
2: second
3: thing.
2: One...
3: Can I suggest the same thing, Mr. Zunan?
2: Thank you. The second one would be in 211D, which would be that within 12 months of the commencement of the Act, the Director General would have to issue national workforce capability standards. And that would be around ensuring that the workforce are trained in trauma-informed care, supported decision-making, de-escalation and alternatives to seclusion, cultural safety, including te tiriti o Waitangi and tikanga Māori, and disability, accessibility and neurodiversity affirming practice, and that the Director General would review the standards at least every 3 years, and that Health New Zealand would take reasonable steps to maintain and implement compliance. This is kind of the devil in the detail that's missing from the bill. This is the stuff that we need to do to get the culture shift, and we've heard in the House that with that culture shift and with the additional resourcing and training, that those changes can happen. So having this reporting requirement would be a way of making that happen, sir. I also think that 212 should be amended so that the Director General must actually review the Act, and that the review should be around reducing and eliminating the use of seclusion, but also reviewing whether the Act is having disproportionate impacts on Māori, Pacific people, disabled people, young people and other population groups. We've heard that they are implicitly protected by the new provisions in this bill compared to the status quo. But if we don't monitor that, how do we know that they actually are? So if we're not going to explicitly protect them, let's at least monitor and evaluate so we can understand the impact on those vulnerable populations. In clause 212.2, I would replace every 5 years with every 5 years after completion of the first review, because we know that although there might be the best intentions of the world to try and get seclusion, it sounds like eliminated perhaps by the end of this decade, we are kicking the can down the road effectively by not sunsetting, and so having those reviews is really important. I'd also like 212A to insert a requirement for a government response to the statutory review, so that when that happens, there is a formal response to each statutory review of the Act within 6 months. Again, this is just about strengthening parliamentary oversight and providing continuous improvement in the implementation and operation of the Act. I have questions on other parts too, Mr. Chair.
3: Lawrence Jannan.
4: Thank you, Mr. Chair. And also, I do want to thank the Minister for responding to my previous questions. And also wanted to thank the Minister for responding to my questions for Clause 215 on use of audiovisual links previously, so I appreciate that. I do want to move on to a further section, noting that others may have questions before that. And just to signal to you, Mr. Chair, regarding my colleague Kakarangi Carter's amendment for Amendment 646, it's part of a complete package around the elimination or the sunset clause around seclusion, and that's something we have discussed previously in part two, I believe, already. So I won't be discussing the remainder of that particular amendment because that's already been covered.
3: Thank you for clarifying that.
4: The question I have around 219, which is the removal from New Zealand, and this is an interesting clause, and I appreciate that it is of sufficient significance that is elevated to the minister. I'm assuming the Minister for Mental Health. Can I just check, it doesn't give any indication as if that person would be a New Zealand citizen or not. And I think it is potentially concerning if we are deporting or removing citizens, or is this a temporary measure? I think that clarification is quite important. That's my only question, but I note that the Minister is clearly interested in the question. We'll get some advice on that.
3: The Honourable Minister.
0: Thank you very much, Mr. Chair. I thank those members for their contribution. I might just tie a few things that are connected off together around the members' amendment papers. There is several amendments relating to the annual reporting requirements, specifically around Clause 211A and 211D from Ingrid Leary. I would not support them because the bill already has mechanisms to enable the setting of standards and ensuring annual reporting on implementation of the legislation. Also from the member, Ingrid Leary, submitted amendment papers relating to the review of the Act, Clause 212, and proposed new clauses 212A. I would not support that as there are already an annual report on implementation required under Clause 211 and a five-yearly review required under Clause 12. There is a response. I can actually tie two questions from the respective members, one each, around reporting on seclusion. Clause 209 provides the power to issue those guidelines which are secondary legislation. This it also refers to Clause 49, which sets out the requirements for use of seclusion and to show how it must be done in accordance with Guidelines 99, subpart 3A.
3: Ingrid Leary.
2: I'd just like to pick up on the point made by Lawrence Sunan around the removal from New Zealand, because I think the situation he may be alluding to is the fear of foreign nationals living in this country, where there could be a removal order used in a, not in an ethical way, used to basically do an extrajudicial movement back to their own country. And we have seen, certainly as a member of IPAC, I have had concerns about some of the uses of Interpol and other things by foreign states to try to get their foreign nationals back into their own countries. Under this bill, the removal from New Zealand, the minister must only be satisfied in having considered the advice of the director. And I'm imagining that the director, it talks about the will and preferences of the person, their support network, the care they'll receive and other matters the director considers relevant. But that director is going to be coming from a pretty clinical perspective. And all sorts of things can happen in the health system, and indeed historically has happened in the health system where If men wanted to divorce their wives, often those women would end up in the asylums. Now, I'm not suggesting that that would happen in this case, but I am suggesting that there can be an abuse of this, particularly if the information that is relied on is too narrow to make informed decisions around things that could have real impacts on the human rights of those people, including potentially having them go back into jurisdictions where we would not see that they would be safe or have access to a fair trial. So I just wonder if an amendment to Section 219 could be made so that there can be another channel of advice or other channels that the Minister may deem relevant. It could be drafted quite broadly. For example, MFAT may have information, maybe even very sensitive information that the Director General would not have access to. And without there being an assertive outreach to those other agencies, there might be information that the Minister doesn't know that they don't know that is going to have an impact on that extrajudicial, potentially, move away from New Zealand. So just broadening it so that the Minister could have access to other forms of information, which would be appropriate, particularly in the event of foreign nationals or people who might have links to other countries, would be another way to strengthen the safeguards in this bill for human rights.
0: Thank you, Mr. Chair. I think important questioning from both members around Clause 219, removal from New Zealand. I think the first response to Member Lawrence Zunan, it's not limited to any citizenship or visa status. I would point out, if I'm correct, with page 139, 219, subpart 1A, the Director must advise the Minister on the following: the will and preferences of the person, the views of the person's support network, the care that the person will receive once removed from New Zealand, and any other matters that the Director considers relevant. I'm sure you agree that the intent of this is more about managing a process in a safe way, where the preferences of the person and their family are a key focus. The provision has been used to enable people to return to their home countries to receive care, which I think is very important, in their own culture and closer to family.
4: Mr. Chair, that is helpful, and I think it's the important part, you know, and the Minister mentioned this before regarding pulling it back to the principles of this Act. But if it's not limited to citizenship, I think it does run into a very interesting but worth mentioning constitution thing, which is the removal of New Zealand citizens and the conversation that while there are New Zealand citizens, my understanding is they might be a citizen but may not have the required support network even for them to get the best care for their well-being. Would that be an accurate interpretation, Minister?
0: I understand the member's concerns, and that's what we're doing here, but I genuinely would point to Clause 219, subpart 1A, which I think addresses the member's concerns.
3: Mr. Chair. Hamish Campbell.
6: The
3: question is that debate on this question now closed. All those in favour say aye. To the contrary, no. The ayes have it. Please conduct a party vote.
7: New Zealand National.
8: 48 in favour.
7: New Zealand Labour.
9: 25 votes opposed.
7: Green Party of Aotearoa New Zealand.
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7: ACT New Zealand.
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7: New Zealand First.
12: 8 in favour.
7: Te Pāti Māori.
10: 4 votes opposed.
7: Daku Te Ferris.
10: 1 vote opposed.
7: Maria Meno Kapakingi.
10: 1 vote opposed.
3: The ayes are 67, the noes are 42. The question is agreed. The question is that the Minister's amendments to Part 8 set out on AP number 648 be agreed to. All those in favour say aye.
13: Aye.
3: To the contrary, no. The ayes have it. Please conduct a party vote. New Zealand National.
8: 48 in favour.
7: New Zealand Labour.
9: 25 votes in favour.
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